0: highly disagreeable. But he signed off on the redistricting anyway. He was a politician who would shortly be seeking re-election, a circumstance which, in the history of democracy, had trumped scruples many times before and would many times again. On March 26, 1812, Governor Gerry and other readers of the Boston Gazette beheld a cartoon drawn by the engraver Elkanah Tisdale. It fashioned one of the new districts, an ungainly curve of Essex County from Chelsea in the south via Salem, Andover and Haverhill to Salisbury further northeast, into a fearsome predatory lizard. Tisdale called it the Gerrymander. Gerry deserved better than being immortalized in this fashion. During the American Revolution, he'd played a key role in arming and equipping the Continental Army, was a signatory of the Declaration of Independence, but had held out against signing the nascent Constitution because it did not, at the time, include a Bill of Rights. He later served as vice president to James Madison. It's a bit rough on salamanders as well, to be honest. Blameless, even endearing amphibians, a menace only to worms, slugs, and snails. Etymology is a cruel and capricious mistress, however, and ever since, the practice of carving up one's electorate in order to tilt elections one's way has been known as gerrymandering. Late last month at the US Supreme Court, the gavel descended in the matter of Louisiana versus Calais, in which the justices voted 6-3 in favor of the proposition that Louisiana electoral districts drawn for the benefit of racial minorities, for which in this instance read black people, violate the 15th Amendment of the US Constitution. This is the one which forbids denial of the right to vote on account of race, colour, or previous condition of servitude. The suit was brought by a group of self-described non-African Americans, i.e. white people. Justice Eleanor Kagan wrote the dissent, suggesting that the ruling would effectively gut the Voting Rights Act signed by President Lyndon Johnson in 1965, and that any state could now, as she put it, systematically dilute minority citizens' voting power without any legal consequence. She noted, correctly, that the 15th Amendment, noble notion though it is, had never actually protected the voting rights of minorities. Before the Voting Rights Act enabled the federal government to take action to uphold the 15th Amendment in practice as well as theory, in the American South especially, black people especially, were subject to all manner of obstructions. Kagan listed poll taxes, character tests, property qualifications, and malicious bureaucracy among such skullduggery. We may not see a return to quite this level of chicanery, but we may well now see an unabashed revival of gerrymandering to disenfranchise minority voters.
1: Our message to Florida Republicans is F around and find out.
0: In Florida, for example, the Republican-dominated state legislature has already signed off on a new map of federal congressional districts. With a clear eye on November's midterm elections, it will have the likely effect of costing Democrats 4 Florida seats. Similar efforts are afoot or likely to be in several other states, mostly but not exclusively Republican. In California, voters have approved a Democrat plan which will help the party help itself to 5 Republican seats. A similar effort in Virginia was scuppered on a technicality by that state's Supreme Court. Amusingly, Virginia Democrats now intend to pitch their new map to the federal Supreme Court. This is all, to be clear, really bad. Gerrymandering is cheating, not only in a given election, but of the very idea of democracy. It allows congressional and parliamentary seats to be stitched up forever by whoever drew the map, and eats away at the franchise by making it clear to certain voters that there is no point even bothering to queue at the polling station. Take, for example, the Illinois 4th District. It's an infamous Democrat gerrymander, which even after alteration regulations in 2023 rendered it slightly less absurd, still corrals several geographically disparate, though substantially Hispanic neighborhoods of Chicago into one electorally reliable chunk. Nary a Republican has won it or gone close to winning it in nearly 40 years. There is really only one way around this.

0: and a Republican Party. It might at least be hoped that it goes off in their faces. Governor Eldridge Gerry lost that election of 1812. Voters should choose their politicians, not the other way around. For Monocle Radio, I'm Andrew Muller.
1: Andrew Muller with the Foreign Desk. Explain it there. My thanks to him, Lily Austin and Anita Riotta for another great episode. We've got music on the way just after this.
2: Whether you're in the mood for the perfect flat white to kickstart your day, an evening apéro, or some neighbourhood recommendations, the friendly staff at Monocle's Cafes have you covered. From London's Chiltern Street to Zurich's Dufourstrasse, via Rue Bachemont in Paris, you're always welcome at the Monocle Cafe. 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

0: From France, it's Kungs with Galaxy. We are closing up our playlist for this hour, but there's tons more music coming your way in the next one. Stay with us.
1: You are listening to Monocle Radio in association with Chanel Watches. Inspired by racing yachts, the J12 reconnects with its original inspiration and its original world, water. Both immensely soothing and peaceful, yet capable of unlimited strength. It is this breadth, balance, and singularity that define the intrinsic values of the first unisex sports watch by Chanel. A sensory icon designed to transcend horizons that has shaped the world of watchmaking for more than a quarter of a century. Chanel Watches, official timekeeper of Monocle Radio.
0: It's 10 a.m. in Tokyo, 3 a.m. in Barcelona, 2 a.m. here in London, and 2200 hours in Brasilia. That's the time on Monocle Radio, brought to you by Chanel Watches. From Midori House in London, I'm Hassan Anderson. Do stay with us for the next few hours because we've got tons of great programs to come, including the latest from Meet the Writers. Then the curator brings you the best of the week on Monocle Radio. If you missed any of it last week, it's your chance to catch up. Up ahead, though, we're going to kick back with a few songs from around the world. That's all ahead on Monocle Radio. But first, here's Julia Kim with the latest headlines from our Tokyo Bureau.
2: I'm Julia Kim in Tokyo. Here are your headlines. A drone strike has caused a fire at a nuclear power plant in the United Arab Emirates, while Saudi Arabia has reported intercepting three drones. The incidents come as US President Donald Trump warned that the clock is ticking as talks with Iran to bring the war to an end appear to have stalled. Eight people have been confirmed dead and at least 35 are injured following a collision between a train and a passenger bus near the Makassan station of the airport rail link in Bangkok on Saturday. The country's deputy transport minister said the full cause of the crash is being investigated, but initial reports suggest the bus had stopped on the tracks amid heavy traffic, preventing crossing barriers from closing, while the train carrying the containers had not been able to stop in time. A North Korean women's football team is in South Korea to compete in a continental club tournament. It marks the five athletes from the North in more than 7 years. The 39-member squad of Pyongyang-based Naegohang Women's FC landed at Incheon International Airport in Seoul on Sunday ahead of their Asian Football Confederation Women's Champions League semifinal against Suwon FC Women, which is scheduled for Wednesday. And finally, a low-cost love parking lot in Japan has gone viral online. According to a report from the Bangkok Post, motorists can rent a space for as little as 1,000 yen at the aptly named Love Parking, which is located along a roadside in the mountains of Kumamoto Prefecture in Kyushu. The lot accommodates 10 vehicles at a time, and not to worry, each bay is separated by tarpaulin curtains, ensuring privacy, although probably not soundproofing. That's your news roundup from Tokyo for this hour. There's more still to come. 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
0: 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Is it too early on a Monday morning for a spot of George Michael?

0: And that was Nuno Freitas from Portugal with Nature Boy. Lots more wonderful tunes coming your way just after this.
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0: You're tuned in to Monocle Radio, and we've still got a few songs ahead of us before we move into the next hour and on to the latest from the world of literature, as Georgina Godwin will bring us Meet the Writers. We're off to Italy next with La Representante de Lista.

0: Claire Le Fou with some beautiful bass from Belgium there, and that tune Nude is bringing us to the end of our music for this hour. There'll be tons more coming your way a little later on, but up next is Meet the Writers.
1: You're listening to Monocle Radio in association with Chanel Watches. The silhouette of the J12 watch sets itself apart with its clean, precise lines. Yet, once worn, it is its softness that stands out. Polished with diamond powder, the highly resistant ceramic that adorns it entirely feels as smooth as silk against the skin. A sensory appeal painstakingly perfected for over a quarter of a century that reveals the watchmaking excellence of Chanel. An invincible softness that becomes one with whomever wears it. Chanel Watches, official timekeeper of Monocle Radio.
2: It's 11 a.m. in Tokyo, 10 a.m. in Perth, 6 a.m. in Dubai, and 3 a.m. in London. That's the time on Monocle Radio, brought to you by Chanel Watches. I'm Julia Kim, coming to you live from Tokyo this hour. Waking up after a busy weekend today, Tokyo's largest event, the Sanjo Matsuri, took place in Sensoji Temple here in Asakusa in Tokyo. The two-day Shinto festival is dedicated to the spirits of the three founders of the Buddhist temple. Now, aside from being a religious celebration, it's also a grassroots community event that's been going on for 700 years and counting. And I would like to say that I was there, but I literally did take an eight-hour nap, so I literally slept through all of it. Well, coming up for you this hour, something not to sleep through, it's the latest episode of the Meet the Writers, and Georgina Godwin sits down with Julia Frank, a writer born in East Berlin who shares insight into her upbringing, literary influences, and her memoir, Worlds Apart, which explores her Jewish heritage. We've also got, of course, fresh new tracks from around the world here on Monocle Radio, but first, here are your headlines. I'm Julia Kim in Tokyo. Here are your headlines. A drone strike has caused a fire at a nuclear power plant in the United Arab Emirates, while Saudi Arabia has reported intercepting three drones. The incidents come as U.S. President Donald Trump warned that the clock is ticking as talks with Iran to bring the war to an end appear to have stalled. Eight people have been confirmed dead and at least 35 are injured following a collision between a train and a passenger bus near the Makassan station of the airport rail link in Bangkok on Saturday. The country's deputy transport minister said the full cause of the crash is being investigated, but initial reports suggest the bus had stopped on the tracks amid heavy traffic, preventing crossing barriers from closing, while the train carrying the containers had not been able to stop in time. A North Korean women's football team is in South Korea to compete in a continental club tournament. It marks the five athletes from the North in more than 7 years. The 39-member squad of Pyongyang-based Naegohang Women's FC landed at Incheon International Airport in Seoul on Sunday ahead of their Asian Football Confederation Women's Champions League semifinal against Suwon FC Women, which is scheduled for Wednesday. And finally, a low-cost love parking lot in Japan has gone viral online. According to a report from the Bangkok Post, motorists can rent a space for as little as 1,000 yen at the aptly named Love Parking, which is located along a roadside in the mountains of Kumamoto Prefecture in Kyushu. The lot accommodates 10 vehicles at a time, and not to worry, each bay is separated by tarpaulin curtains, ensuring privacy, although probably not soundproofing. That's your news roundup from Tokyo for this hour. There's more still to come. You're listening to Monocle Radio. Coming up, it's Meet the Writers.
3: Hello and welcome to Meet the Writers. I'm Georgina Godwin. My guest today was born in East Berlin and grew up in West Germany inside a family shaped by exile, political conviction, surveillance, rebellion, and long silences about the past. She is one of Germany's most acclaimed contemporary writers, whose work has consistently explored how private lives are shaped by history. Her latest work is Worlds Apart. Julia Frank, welcome to Meet the Writers.
4: Hi.
3: It's such an honour for us to have such a great German writer in the studio with us. You've come here from Berlin today to do the show. We're so grateful and we can't wait to find out more about you, starting from what you remember about your earliest years being born in East Berlin.
4: Oh, I do remember a lot. It's not only because of my later diaries, but maybe because of my twin sister. I have an identical twin, and both of us were very close in our early childhood, and we created a memory together. And it was always like a competition from what perspective we are memorizing certain events or feelings, emotions. And this is a very interesting topic as well, which is also an inlay of my worlds apart, because memory works so different and it always depends on the perspective. But then as mirror cells in human beings make you believe that you were the one who survived and not only the witness of the survivor, you know? So, yes, this is one of the most interesting issues about memoirs.
3: And I mean, as you say in your author's note, though, memory can be unreliable.
4: Yes, it is. It certainly is, and it is individual and not objective. It's very personal, and you cannot rely on it.
3: A lot of your early memories centre around your grandmother's flat.
4: Yes. My grandmother died in 2009, so I had a whole life to get her known and to memorise and to repeat memories in that house especially. And when I grew older, I also had the opportunity, the possibility to ask questions I would not think of when I was a child.
3: Tell us about leaving for a refugee camp. How did that journey unfold?
4: Oh, that may be the first break and really interruption, like a trauma in my life, in my early childhood, because nobody from the East expected to live in a refugee camp at all, nor did anybody from the West. So when I released a novel in 2003, which takes place in the refugee camp, people from East and West were astonished because they didn't realize that there were so many, not only Germans, but also East Europeans before the whole migration of the late decades took place. There were so many people in refugee camps speaking the same language and having almost the same culture. But it's a very depressing and isolating experience.
3: Tell us how you ended up there and how you got out.
4: When my mother tried to leave GDR and she realized she cannot flee with four daughters. She then had a baby child and three elder daughters. And she asked for legal permission, which took her 4 years to reply again and again. And after repression and all sorts of chicane, she made it to the West, but there were none of our friends or relatives in the West, Western part, who could host us. And plus, there were the secret services. The Western secret services were as interested as the Eastern Stasi service to interview her.

0: in rural Schleswig-Holstein in a farmhouse near the Kiel Canal. Tell us about that. A lot of animals, farmland, isolation.
1: Well, yeah, which sounds at first view, it looks a little like Bullabü, like Astrid Lindgren's pictures, childhoods, but it was a very chaotic and also depressing survivor's life. My mother, I think, to not put it in medical terms, she suffered a severe depression at this time, finding an orientation for her own life then. And so she neglected the children at all. She wanted to take care for a lot of animals and plants. She tries to garden and to grow our own food and things, because we were very poor. In the West, we lived from social welfare. That was a very untypical childhood in the West of the Wirtschaftswunder, the wonder of economics of the late 70s and 80s.
0: Mm. I mean, you certainly paint this really chaotic picture, that the Steiner School, a lot of farm labour, your mother really very absent, and then at weekends, the sort of sleeping till noon, huge emotional volatility. Tell us more about that.
1: Also, during the week, she slept sometimes until noon and even longer. And she was a very fragile person in that times, more maybe even than today. She's now more than 80 years old and she's calming a bit. But at these times, it was just nuts house, you know. Mm. It was really very chaotic for us children. And we were very ashamed to bring friends at home, to have our friends seeing where we are coming from. And there was no father around. It was a complete maternal family, up to my grandmother, to my Jewish grandmother, who was the matriarch of my family, but a communist as well. So that was one of the reasons why she moved after exile in Italy. She moved after World War II to Berlin, back to Berlin, but not to the West, to the East, because she was communist. But this is another story. You know, Jewish refugees who came back to Germany and to the GDR, they had privileges. They were allowed to travel all over, so she could visit her brother in the United States, her brother in Israel, and friends and cousins in UK. And so she was very privileged on one hand, but her children were not. Mm. That is one of the reasons why her daughters fled GDR and her son sadly committed suicide right after the wall was built.
0: I know that a lot of your early literature loves were people like Faulkner or Camus or Sartre. Where did those books come from? Who was exposing you to all of this writing?
1: Oh, I was very happy when I was 13. I left home, my mother's home, and there were friends in West Berlin, Steffi and Martin, and both of them were intellectuals. She was working at a theatre. She was a dramatic, experienced reader and intellectual, and both of them exposed me to literature.
0: And your first writing was, in fact, journalism, early pieces for Tagesspiegel. Yes. Tell me what you were writing then and how that work shaped you.
1: I always wanted to write. And I wrote for myself. I wrote poetry, diaries and stories. And I planned novels and started again and again without any endings. But when I made my high school degree, the Abitur, I decided to apply for the newspaper to write for as a journalist, because I was too ashamed to write about my own inner stories, you know. Those inner experiences were so painful, and I felt such a shame to speak in public about my experiences, that I would always prefer to write about some other topics. Mm-hmm. And so I

0: wrote about traveling, I wrote about schools, I wrote about anything I could, but not myself.
1: But I mean, actually, you were studying law at the time, but also photography. And I wonder how all of that with writing all sat together.
0: Law was the subject at university, which I preferred because it was the promise of very ordered, structured, not only studies, but life itself. Mm. And I was very interested in assimilating in that culture with an order, which I never had when I was young. But on the other side, I needed literature, I needed arts, I needed music, I needed all those art things to express. And so I think photography is also a very wonderful instrument to observe, to get closer to others and to picture others in a certain way and not to talk about yourself.
1: Tell me about your first novel. It was called The New Cook. What happens?
0: Oh, this is a very almost satirical story in some ways about a young woman who inherits her whole life by her mother because her mother had a hotel, and now since her mother is dead, she is owning and running the hotel. But while getting into the story, you learn that she behaves as if she were the service maid, as if she were the lowest employee in the house, because she did never ever had a self-confidence and position to direct others and to be a boss. So there's a lot of comical satirical situations in the book.
1: And you were living in Berlin when you wrote that. Were you yes. were still a student?
0: I was, yeah.
1: Did it change your life?
0: It did, because I started to trust into my own writing. And when I learned that there were others like my publisher and readers and journalists who would be interested in my writing, I got more and more confidence to follow my writing for publishing.
1: Mm. And that, of course, led to Campfire, the book you referred to about living in the refugee camp.
0: Yes.
1: But then we come to Blind Side of the Heart. Now, this really was a game changer. It won the German Book Prize, became an international bestseller. Tell me what sits at the heart of that novel.
0: The heart was a very detail of my father's life. My father was a almost absent, unknown man in my childhood and my life, because my parents never made a living together and they weren't married. And my father was 8 years old when his mother abandoned him on a railway station a few months after World War II ended. And I was always wondering, maybe my father would be that very shy, anxious, ironical, also intellectual, but a very, yes, fragile person. And I wondered, maybe because of his experience when he was a boy, and asked myself, what women would have done that, could have done that? And after he died very early, he had a brain cancer when he was 49. He died, and after that, I did research for his mother, whom he never wanted to see again, and nobody of us knew his mother. He was a single child. And when I found out that she had turned on living only with her elder sister for decades after she had abandoned her child, I thought about there must be a lot of reasons why to separate from your beloved child. I'm not sharing my father's view that she must have been just a cold woman. I think I'm absolutely sure that she felt responsible for her child, letting it go to live at another place and having a better life than with hers. She was traumatized by herself.
1: Mm. It was a huge success, that book.
0: Yeah, maybe also because people came aware that there must be more lives like that. And there were a lot of people who came to me telling me their story of being an abandoned child. Plus, it also has the story of my Jewish family inside. So it's a mixed family. It's not only Jewish and not only German. So, and also these stories are not told. Also, after World War II, the Germans somehow were afraid of telling stories which are not monotypical, you know.
1: In Back to Back, you write about two siblings. Tell us what happened in that book.
0: Back to Back is not really about two sisters on both sides of the wall, but it's maybe the first family fictional book I wrote in terms of it really tells the story of my mother's life, who was very close, almost like siblings, with her brother, 1 year younger than she was. And he was the one committing suicide a few months after the wall was built and closed. And he was only 18 then. My mother was 19. And she suffered all her life. Until today, she's suffering from that trauma. But they had a very, very close, intensive relationship. They felt responsible for each other. And there was a whole, well, family drama inside. So this novel is maybe my darkest novel because it doesn't contain that hint of, that funken of humor, like my Worlds Apart, which also is not really funny, but it has some humor in it. It has a lot of, you know. And even that depends always on the perspective from where you tell a serious or a sad, a traumatic story.
1: Why do you think it was much darker?
0: Because I could not invent happy afterlife for my mother. Did you see the movie After Sun? It's also about a suicide, you know, the suicide of her father. And when telling about suicides, to be honest, there is no choice for me as a storyteller, as the writer, to make fun of it, of one of the characters in the book.
1: Looking back then across these books, I mean, there do seem to be recurring themes, right?
0: Yes. After years now, publishing or writing, I realized there are motifs showing up again and again and again, coming to light. And it's also very interesting. There are a lot of motifs which would come to light again and again. And it is about maybe the most interesting work to explore your inner or your deepest motifs in your life, which always show up in literature.
1: Mm. Your next book, though, your current book, very different. Worlds Apart is a memoir. So is it pulling on all of those strands, all of those motifs you've been talking about and putting them all together, but this time really not shying away from the fact that it is your true story?
0: It is my very first book where I'm not any longer afraid of telling who I am, who I became. Because in my view, it's not that I was always the same, you know. This is also one reason why I wrote the book of at least two perspectives. And sometimes I write about the girl which I remet in my diaries. And I could not remember that I had that sound in my writing, that sound in my tone of thinking, in my view on things. But in the same moment, I realized, oh, there were also a lot of reflections in it, which I could not remember if I had not written on it.
1: Mm-hmm. So you had the wonderful resource of your diaries, but you also had Stasi files.
0: I had Stasi files of my grandmother's, which were very important when it came to her, because there were always a rumor in my family about her conspiration with the Stasi. But and my mother had told us when we were little about the Stasi agents and the agents from the West who would meet in her mother's house. They had rented a single room in her mother's house. So she grew up with strangers going in and out in that house and disturbing the family's privacy as well, which was very scary when we heard about. And we were children then, it was like in a fairy tale, in a very dark fairy tale, you know. And my mother told us about, so we knew, but none of us was maybe brave enough to ask my grandmother for it. And after the wall came down, my grandmother told people, you know, people are telling I would have collaborated with the Stasi, but I had not. She just lied about in front of us, our ears. And then after she died, I did research in the Stasi files and I could research what exactly and when exactly she worked with them, when she let one of her rooms to the Stasi and what she got for it in return. And yeah, it was a very interesting research.
1: I mean, tell me more. What was she getting out of it? What drove her, do you think?
0: This is not very easy to tell. I mean, to make it short, she deconspirated. She ended her collaboration with the Stasi after her son's suicide. But the years before, I think she got a little money and permission to travel to France, for example. She got a car, which was very unusual in GDR, that a single household, a single mother with three children then, that she would have a personal car. This was very extraordinary. She got a new heating system in her house. So it were privileges. She might have found useful. Plus, her old friends in France, which were also Jewish communists or socialists from the late 20s, her closest friends in her youth in Berlin, they were still socialists in France. And then she promised the Stasi that she would talk to them and have an interchange with the French underground and the French Socialists Party, and maybe to find out about their work and their living.
1: Tell us about Stefan.
0: Oh, this is... I had to become more than 50 years now, 50 years old, to tell and to write about Stefan, because he was my love, my sweetheart love when I was in school still. And we, he was very different than me. He came from a very different background in the West. And I think that Stefan, who first fell in love with me, and then I, after a few months, not only having a love of fear, but I deeply fell in love with him. I think he mastered me. He taught me how to love another, how to love the other. You know, you are not loving yourself only, and you are not loving, you know, the one who is similar to you, but it is so such a joy to love someone who's so different and just a very other.
1: It gave you obviously a lot. This relationship gave you a lot in your life. Why was it important to include it in the book, and was it hard to write about?
0: Yes, it was hard, and I was thinking how to write about, because it has such a cruel ending. Mm. It's not a secret, maybe. We can talk about. Why not? He was dying in an accident when he was 22, and so was I. 22, we had an appointment, a rendezvous that day. And this is the reason why it's very hard for me to write about, because I felt in these times, I felt as if my own life would end in the moment he died. Even though I somehow anticipated it, I don't know why, it was a little mystical, but I got up this morning and we talked on the phone, and he really wanted to meet me, and both of us went on bike to that coffee place where we had to meet, where we wanted to meet. And on my way to it, I passed another accident on the streets, and I felt my heart beating so fast, and I had almost a panic attack then. And on my way further on, I tried to calm myself and tell myself, but it's not him. It is another accident. It will not be him. And I had dreamt before, I think 1 or 2 years before, I had dreamt of his death, which was different then, not an accident. But losing someone in a very early age, and someone who was, at least for me, he was my very hope. He was my future, our future. So I felt as if I had to die.
1: But you didn't. You didn't. You're here.
0: I didn't. And it took me years. Mm. It's not only a question of strength or resilience. It is a question of surviving, and maybe of patience. Also, having patience with sorrow, with yourself, with environment, with other people.
1: We talked earlier a little bit about how memory is unstable, and possibly how one could even doubt one's own version of events. And I wonder what the ethics of memoir are for you. How do you choose what to leave out?
0: This was the hardest thing, what to leave out. And to tell you frankly, I wrote 3 different versions of the book, and then decided for the third, because I had to find a structure along the motifs. But I had to find a structure also in times and motives. And I needed to leave out certain private stories about my siblings, for example. Private stories which I know they wouldn't want me to write about in public. And they are still alive. They're having a family's life, a private life, and they don't want to be denounced in public, you know? Mm. So there were certain things I had to leave out, of course. And then I decided to end when I was 23. And I didn't publish yet any book then.
1: Will you write another volume?
0: I don't think so. I'm not that interested in my later life, and I felt a lot of responsibility also for my children, who now are grown up and young adults. But I could not have written that book either when they were still minors, you know, because it's also a question whom and how to tell in public, for example, that we are Jewish. It is not easy today. It's not a question of feeling or of politics only, but it's such a aggressive discussion about identities today that I didn't want to oppose my children in public in that way.
1: Mm. Was the revelation of your Jewishness something that came later?
0: No. It was always a known fact in our family since the aunt of my grandmother, and I even knew her sisters, so my great-grandmother, my Jewish great-grandmother, she died when I was 14. I knew her very good. And her sister was murdered in a deportation in the Riga ghetto. Mm. There was no way around. Everybody in my maternal family, and this is the only I still have, knew that we are Jewish. But since my grandmother and neither my great-grandmother were that from, you know, nobody would talk about God or, you know, it was not a question of believing or feeling, but it's just a fact. And if you have murders in your family, even generations before, it still is in your generational transfer.
1: Absolutely. I found out as an adult that my father had a Jewish background. Now, he hid it his whole life. And the reason he hid it was because he felt that there would be another wave of anti-Semitism coming. I laughed at that at the time and thought, come on, never again. How do you feel about what's happening in the world right now?
0: Yeah, it's very scary. But in the same moment, we are barbarians. Human beings are barbarians, all of us.
1: As somebody with Jewish heritage, do you feel at risk in the current climate?
0: Yes, I do feel the risk. But in the same moment, I also feel a risk for the Iranian women and men, the black and the gay people. And, you know, we are so many people who have reasons to be scared, to be afraid, to fear ourselves. I mean, the human being selves, the other.
1: Looking back across your entire oeuvre of work, it seems to me that this book is the absolute culmination of everything you've been writing about. You brought it all together. It's true. How has it changed you, not just as a writer, but also as a person?
0: It brought some peace, maybe, because I now have the feeling I can write about anything since I've done mine.
1: Yeah, it's out the way.
0: Yeah.
1: You're cleared to...
0: Yeah.
1: So, what's next?
0: Right now, I finished a manuscript on a sort of biography or essay on a very obsessive love, romantic love, and she was the so-called last lover of Rilke's, of the German poet Rainer Maria Rilke, who was an anti-Semite as well. But she, his last lover, she was Jewish. And it is a very interesting woman, that Baladine Klosowska. She was a paintress, but never acclaimed any fame for herself. Her son became one of the most international known artists from France, Switzerland, Balthus. Balthus, who painted the young girls, you know, and they were friends with André Gide and with Cocteau and Picasso and so on. So it was a very interesting scene and time in Paris before World War One. And then Rilke and that Baladine, she gave herself different names during her lifetime. But as a painter, she was known as Baladine Klosowska. And that book is about her and her love to Rilke's, which was a very unequal love. He had a lot of women adoring him, worshipping him, and she was maybe only one of them.
1: Julia, it's been absolutely fascinating speaking to you. Thank you so much. Worlds Apart is translated by Imogen Taylor. It's by the fabulous German writer Julia Frank. It's published by Moth Books.
0: Thank you. Thank you, Georgina.
1: This episode of Meet the Writers was produced by Steph Chungu with help from Christy O'Grady. And you can listen again or download this programme wherever you get your podcasts. I'm Georgina Godwin. Thank you for listening.
2: And that was Georgina Godwin's Sitting Down with Julia Frank on Meet the Writers. There's more coming up just after this.
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0: That was FKA Twigs with Girl Feels Good. We've got more coming up for you just after this.
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0: And that was Zara Larsson with Euro Summer wrapping up this hour for you. We've got more coming up in just a few minutes' time, including the latest headlines and the latest episode of The Curator here on Monocle Radio. Stay tuned.
1: You are listening to Monocle Radio in association with Chanel Watches. The strength of the Calibre 12.1 manufacture movement lies in its uncompromising robustness. Yet it is the infinite smoothness with which it delivers the seconds that guarantees the J12's flawless chronometric precision. Visible behind is a perfectly circular oscillating weight and 191 meticulously assembled components reflecting the prowess of the Calibre 12.1, the embodiment of Chanel's watchmaking excellence with understated strength. Chanel Watches, official timekeeper of Monocle Radio.
0: It's midday here in Tokyo, 11 a.m. in Perth, 7 a.m. in Dubai, and 4 a.m. in London. That's the time on Monocle Radio, brought to you by Chanel Watches. I'm Julia Kim, coming to you live from Tokyo this hour, and it is a fine and sunny day outside, 30 degrees Celsius or around 90 degrees Fahrenheit. A lovely day today, almost zero humidity, perfect weather for having a stroll outside, wearing jeans, wearing a button-up. European summer truly, and this is going to last hopefully until June when the rainy season comes, and then after that all bets are off and it's going to be that hot, unbearable Tokyo summer that we all hate. Well, coming up for you this hour, we've got the latest episode of The Curator, taking you through the best of this week on Monocle Radio. And after that, lots of fresh new tracks from around the world. But first, let's bring you the headlines. I'm Julia Kim in Tokyo. Here are your headlines. A drone strike has caused a fire at a nuclear power plant in the United Arab Emirates, while Saudi Arabia has reported intercepting three drones. The incidents come as US President Donald Trump warned that the clock is ticking as talks with Iran to bring the war to an end appear to have stalled. Eight people have been confirmed dead and at least 35 are injured following a collision between a train and a passenger bus near the Makassan station of the airport rail link in Bangkok on Saturday. The country's deputy transport minister said the full cause of the crash is being investigated, but initial reports suggest the bus had stopped on the tracks amid heavy traffic, preventing crossing barriers from closing, while the train carrying the containers had not been able to stop in time. A North Korean women's football team is in South Korea to compete in a continental club tournament. It marks the five athletes from the North in more than 7 years. The 39-member squad of Pyongyang-based Naegohang Women's FC landed at Incheon International Airport in Seoul on Sunday ahead of their Asian Football Confederation Women's Champions League semi-final against Suwon FC Women, which is scheduled for Wednesday. And finally, a low-cost love parking lot in Japan has gone viral online. According to a report from the Bangkok Post, motorists can rent a space for as little as 1,000 yen at the aptly named Love Parking, which is located along a roadside in the mountains of Kumamoto Prefecture in Kyushu. The lot accommodates 10 vehicles at a time, and not to worry, each bay is separated by tarpaulin curtains, ensuring privacy, although probably not soundproofing. That's your news roundup from Tokyo for this hour. There's more still to come. 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Coming up, it's The Curator.
2: Hello and welcome to The Curator on Monocle Radio with me, Chris Chermak. Over the next 60 minutes, we'll bring you some of the very best interviews and reports from the past week of coverage on Monocle Radio, with highlights from our studios here at Midori House and from around the world. This week, we meet one chief scientist finding a more relatable way of talking about global warming.
3: One of the reasons I use global weirding is because I live in Texas, and I figure if you can speak about climate change in Texas, you can talk about it anywhere.
2: And is there life out there? Well, we just found another 11,000 planets to investigate.
4: So it's given us 11,000 more to look at, and now astronomers around the world with different kinds of telescopes will investigate those. But Chris, I'm sorry to say the closest one would take you more than 100,000 years to fly to in a spacecraft.
2: All that and much, much more over the next hour here on The Curator with me, Chris Chermak. We begin this week's show with Wednesday's edition of the Foreign Desk Explainer. For the latest episode, Andrew Muller asked, what is gerrymandering and why is its recent revival bad for U.S. democracy? Here's Andrew with more.
5: Chaos at the Tennessee Capitol in Nashville Thursday as Democratic lawmakers and protesters tried to stop legislation breaking up the state's only Democratic House seat.
6: This is so awful what's happening in our country with all this gerrymandering on both sides.
7: Early-ish in 1812, Massachusetts Governor Elbridge Gerry approved a bill which reorganized the electoral districts of the state to the likely advantage of the entity then known as the Democratic Republican Party, of which he was a member. Sort of, but not quite, an ancestor of both its modern-day namesakes, arguably the Democrats a bit more than the Republicans, we may already be deviating from the point. Look it up yourself later if you're that keen. Governor Gerry personally disapproved of such shenanigans. He thought them indeed, quote, highly disagreeable. But he signed off on the redistricting anyway. He was a politician who would shortly be seeking re-election, a circumstance which, in the history of democracy, had trumped scruples many times before and would many times again. On March 26, 1812, Governor Gerry and other readers of the Boston Gazette beheld a cartoon drawn by the engraver Elkanah Tisdale. It fashioned one of the new districts, an ungainly curve of Essex County from Chelsea in the south via Salem, Andover and Haverhill to Salisbury further northeast, into a fearsome predatory lizard. Tisdale called it the Gerrymander. Gerry deserved better than being immortalized in this fashion. During the American Revolution, he'd played a key role in arming and equipping the Continental Army, was a signatory of the Declaration of Independence, but had held out against signing the nascent Constitution because it did not, at the time, include a Bill of Rights. He later served as vice president to James Madison. It's a bit rough on salamanders as well, to be honest. Blameless, even endearing amphibians, a menace only to worms, slugs, and snails. Etymology is a cruel and capricious mistress, however, and ever since, the practice of carving up one's electorate in order to tilt elections one's way has been known as gerrymandering. Late last month at the U.S. Supreme Court, the gavel descended in the matter of Louisiana versus Calais, in which the justices voted 6-3 in favor of the proposition that Louisiana electoral districts drawn for the benefit of racial minorities, for which in this instance read black people, violate the 15th Amendment of the U.S. Constitution. This is the one which forbids denial of the right to vote on account of race, color, or previous condition of servitude. The suit was brought by a group of self-described non-African Americans, i.e. white people. Justice Eleanor Kagan wrote the dissent, suggesting that the ruling would effectively gut the Voting Rights Act signed by President Lyndon Johnson in 1965, and that any state could now, as she put it, systematically dilute minority citizens' voting power without any legal consequence. She noted, correctly, that the 15th Amendment, noble notion though it is, had never actually protected the voting rights of minorities. Before the Voting Rights Act enabled the federal government to take action to uphold the 15th Amendment in practice as well as theory, in the American South especially, black people especially, were subject to all manner of obstructions. Kagan listed poll taxes, character tests, property qualifications, and malicious bureaucracy among such skullduggery. We may not see a return to quite this level of chicanery, but we may well now see an unabashed revival of gerrymandering.

0: seats. Similar efforts are afoot or likely to be in several other states, mostly but not exclusively Republican. In California, voters have approved a Democrat plan which will help the party help itself to 5 Republican seats. A similar effort in Virginia was scuppered on a technicality by that state's Supreme Court. Amusingly, Virginia Democrats now intend to pitch their new map to the federal Supreme Court. This is all, to be clear, really bad. Gerrymandering is cheating, not only in a given election, but of the very idea of democracy. It allows congressional and parliamentary seats to be stitched up forever by whoever drew the map, and eats away at the franchise by making it clear to certain voters that there is no point even bothering to queue at the polling station. Take, for example, the Illinois 4th District. It's an infamous Democrat gerrymander, which even after alterations in 2023 rendered it slightly less absurd, still corrals several geographically disparate, though substantially Hispanic neighborhoods of Chicago into one electorally reliable chunk. Nary a Republican has won it, or gone close to winning it, in nearly 40 years. There is really only one way around this, which is removing the power to draw congressional districts from the people seeking to win them. Efforts have been made in this respect. In 2021, the For the People Act, which would have banned partisan gerrymandering, made it as far as the US Senate. Republicans blocked it. The current redistricting arms race has been launched by a Republican president and a Republican party. It might at least be hoped that it goes off in their faces. Governor Eldridge Gerry lost that election of 1812. Voters should choose their politicians, not the other way around. For Monocle Radio, I'm Andrew Muller.
1: Staying with Andrew and the United States now for our next highlight. The last 15 months have not been an easy time to be any kind of scientist in the United States, but perhaps especially not a climate scientist. Among this beleaguered group is Catherine Hayhoe, chief scientist for the Nature Conservancy and distinguished professor in public policy and public law at Texas Tech University. Andrew Muller spoke to Catherine at Midori House recently. The last time they spoke was just after the first 100 days of the second Trump administration, so this time Andrew began by asking whether matters had improved at all for science since then.
2: I regret to say that they have not. The U.S. federal government has lost over 25% of its scientific workforce. The Environmental Protection Agency alone has lost over 700 PhDs and can no longer do independent science. The funding for science outside the federal government has tanked. The National Science Foundation is not even disbursing the majority of its budget. And so everything from graduate student programs to postdoctoral fellowships and even entire labs are having to close down because there literally is no money for basic research, let alone anything related to what I do, of course, which is climate science.
0: See, put like that, it sounds quite bad, but are we beginning to see real-world effects of this?
2: We absolutely are. So other countries, my own included, being from Canada, are on massive fishing expeditions to pick up entire labs from the U.S. and move them to their country. There is going to be a very long tail impact on science in the U.S., not just from the break in the pipeline, so to speak, of young people going into and staying in science, but also the fact that many people took early retirement and we are losing that massive accumulated knowledge. And then now what's going on currently right now, as you and I are speaking, is the U.S. Forest Service is being reorganized. And what that means is some of their long-term monitoring stations, where they might be the only station monitoring the weather and the water conditions in the entire watershed, and they've been doing it for 100 years, they're just being shut down.
0: I mean, how difficult has all of that made your own personal approach to climate advocacy? Because your whole thing has been, and this is why we keep having you on the programs, to talk with optimism and hope and constructively, rather than just going into the whole cowl-wearing, scythe-wielding, bell-clanging, we're all doomed thing, as people often do when talking about the environment. Does this make maintaining a positive outlook much more difficult?
2: Well, I do keep a robe, a scythe, and a bell in my closet for when it's needed. And once in a while, I get them out and I do a round, around the block.

0: But at the federal level, it is sad. It is profoundly sad to see people literally cutting off their nose and their ears to spite their own face, so to speak. Yet, below the federal level, even in the United States, action continues. Let me give you a few examples. Mm-hmm. Over the last year alone, 30 U.S. states enacted climate-related legislation of a positive nature.
1: So there are still things happening at a sub-federal level.
0: Yes. And in fact, over the last year, even though the administration has done everything it can to slow down clean energy, including paying off a French energy company not to build wind turbines, even still, the growth rate of clean energy in the U.S. has simply slowed by 17%. The growth rate has slowed. So clean energy continues to grow. Climate action continues to happen. And I think the distinction between the old and new, the distinction between the horses and buggies versus the cars, or the distinction between the party line telephones and the cell phone users, the distinction between those who cling to the structures of the past versus those who recognize the world is changing, it is that distinction is more clear today than it's ever been.
1: Is that why some of your own messaging has pivoted recently from the familiar term global warming to what you've been describing as global weirding?
0: Well, one of the reasons I use global weirding is because I live in Texas, and I figure if you can speak about climate change in Texas, you can talk about it anywhere. But if you just mention the word climate change, and especially if you say, do you believe in climate change, as if it's some type of religion, many people will say no. But if you ask them, is the weather getting weirder? I have a 100% positive return rate on that question anywhere in the world, including Texas. Unfortunately, climate's impact on our extreme weather, our heat waves, our droughts, our floods, our wildfires, our storms, it has gotten so noticeable that everyone is recognizing something is happening. And so when we have a conversation about how the weather's getting weirder, and I ask them to tell me how the weather's getting weirder, I'm not telling them. Mm-hmm. And then I validate what they're saying, and I say that you're exactly right. That's exactly what's happening across this entire country. In fact, it's happening around the world. And there are solutions. Then they're ready to talk about what we can do about it, all without mentioning the words climate change.
1: Is there a wider lesson there for advocacy on this subject, though? Because when you talk about climate change as something you have to believe in, I mean, a lot of people who may well be, one, right, and two, thoroughly well-intentioned, do talk about this like mm-hmm. it's a faith. And if you have any questions or any doubts, then you are some sort of heretic. Do you find yourself wondering if people who are not on board with this are not so much rejecting the message as the messengers?
0: Yes, and the perceived message also. Mm. The perceived message that you are a terrible person and that you must stop doing everything immediately.
1: Especially everything you enjoy.
0: Precisely. Mm. That is what they are rejecting. And I'm very sorry to say that many ardent climate advocates and environmentalists have actually played into the myth that deprivation and sacrifice is the only way we can address this issue at scale. And by doing so, they actually play into the playbook and the framing of the fossil fuel industry, which doesn't want us to act. And we know from neuroscience that our brains are literally wired to move forwards towards something that is better than what we have, not worse. And ultimately, if it's only fear and distress and anxiety that's motivating us to act, long term, it will paralyze us.
1: Well, just finally then, we came into this talking about how science is not enjoying a golden era in the United States at the moment. I don't know whether this would necessarily be an optimistic way of looking at things, but do you wonder if we might be somewhere in the middle of a bit of a hot stove experiment, i.e. a plurality of the public will by now have realized that the stove by which, for the purposes of this metaphor, is sort of anti-science headbangery is rather hot, and that they might pivot back to thinking, actually, maybe all these boffins were onto something after all?
0: Well, I hate to say it, but that pivot is going to happen no matter what, because you can't say, I don't believe in gravity and step off the cliff and not go down. Mm-hmm. So people can say whatever they want about climate change, but it is happening. It is human caused. The impacts are serious, and the chickens are already coming home to roost. So the pendulum will swing back. But my concern, and I was actually just reflecting on this earlier today, is that I'm not concerned that it will swing back because it must. Mm-hmm. The law of gravity, so to speak, the laws of physics demand that. My concern is that the longer it takes to swing back, the more suffering there will be. And that suffering is not evenly proportioned. It is disproportionately falling on those who have the least agency, the least ability to make choices today, the ones who are already vulnerable and marginalized and don't have access to enough food to eat or clean water to drink or basic health care. They are the ones who are most impacted by these changes. And so the longer it takes for the pendulums to swim back in the direction of recognizing we have to build a better future together, the more suffering there will be. And so that is why I advocate for having conversations about this so passionately, because it is literally about avoiding the suffering that is happening right now and will continue to happen until we fix this issue.
2: That was the scientist Catherine Hayhoe in conversation with Monocle's Andrew Muller for Wednesday's edition of The Briefing. You're listening to The Curator on Monocle Radio with me, Chris Chermak. Now, the age-old question of whether there is life beyond Earth, when you think about it, is really just a numbers game. The universe is believed to be infinite, so it stands to reason that the more planets we can identify, the greater the chances that we'll find one with just the right conditions for life to form. Which is why a new satellite that has doubled the number of planets we can identify beyond our own solar system has scientists very excited. Well, I was joined on Thursday's edition of The Globalist by Tira Schubart, fellow of the Royal Astronomical Society and ambassador for the Science Museum. Tira began by explaining the latest findings.
3: Up to now, we've only known about 5,500 exoplanets. That means that they're planets that are outside of our solar system. But TESS, which means Transiting Exoplanet Satellite Survey, has doubled that to 11,000. So there's a lot more possibilities. But as you said, it's got to be habitable planets, and they have got to be rocky ones like Earth, not gas giants like Jupiter.
2: There is so much that goes into that. So tell us what makes it habitable. This is partly about what I understand is called the Goldilocks zone.
3: The Goldilocks zone is just like the porridge, not too hot and not too cold. That means that it will have a liquid water. It'll be the right temperature to hold that, because we believe that life as we know it will be dependent on liquid water. But because there's 100 billion to 400 billion stars just in our galaxy, and there could be a billion galaxies, and each one of them has at least one planet orbiting it, well, there's a lot of possibilities out there.
2: There's a lot of possibilities. And tell us then a little more about this satellite or this probe, TESS, Transiting Exoplanet Survey Satellite. I mean, how far does this thing go in terms of what exactly it identifies? Because identifying an exoplanet is one thing. Really understanding them is quite another.
3: Absolutely. Well, it's a successor to an earlier satellite called Kepler, which was named after a 17th century German astronomer. And TESS divides the sky, the universe, into sectors and then examines them with four different telescopes. And rather like when you flick your finger past a candle and it dims the light, it identifies stars and the orbiting planets by the dimming of the light. And it can tell how big the planets are. And then, doing a little bit of further investigation, it will tell us whether or not the signature, the biological signature, would be ones that were suitable for life. So it's given us 11,000 more to look at, and now astronomers around the world with different kinds of telescopes will investigate those. But Chris, I'm sorry to say the closest one would take you more than 100,000 years to fly to in a spacecraft.
2: That is a long time. So then tell us more about these next steps that all the other astronomers will be getting into right now. What exactly happens now that we have 11,000 more planets to look at?
3: Well, they're going to discover whether or not they are the rocky type, like Earth, or the gas giants, or ones that are giant. They could be Earth-like, but huge, which would mean their gravity would be extremely strong. So that will take a lot of investigation and a lot of telescope time from all the big telescopes around the world. But then we have to wonder, well, even if they're out there, how do we learn more about them? Well, until we can do like Star Wars and the Millennium Falcon and fly at the speed of light, or go into suspended animation like Ripley and Alien, we're not going to be able to see them ourselves.
2: Okay, we won't be able to see them ourselves, but do give me, come on, a little more tear about whether, you know, the next step is, of course, intelligent life as well as life in general. As I said at the outset, it stands to reason there's enough planets out there, but how would we even go about identifying that?
3: Well, statistically, there will be life out there. And will the life forms be like Earth? We don't know. So yes, statistically, that is the case. And whether or not we can determine that in the next few years depends on the increasing sophistication of the instruments that we're using. I mean, we didn't even think about exoplanets until the early 1990s. So as our methods of detecting telescopes and things like the James Webb telescope, which is way out there in space, as we get more and more sophisticated instruments, we'll be able to understand the biological signature more.
2: Well, and maybe to that point, Tira, I'm just curious, with a finding like this, 11,000 more planets, do you expect, do you hope that this might lead to more funding for NASA, more funding for science, given that there is so much and you need all these expensive bits of equipment to do it?
3: Yes, NASA's certainly hoping for that, although in the last two budgets that the Trump administration has given to NASA, they've tried to cut the science funding by 40%. But what's happened, and Congress has overruled that last year, ESA, European Space Agency, has put a lot more money into science because some of these detecting methods are done jointly with the European Space Agency. And don't forget, you have the big new space powers coming up like India. And so there's a lot more players out there in the field. So there's a lot more scientists and a lot more clever minds working on this question.
2: And Tira, just finally, we started with TESS, this satellite. What does it do now? I mean, does it sort of go back to sleep? Is its job done, or can
3: find another
2: 11,000 planets?
3: TESS was only launched in 2018, so it's in its prime, and it will keep, it's only looked at 96 sectors of the sky, and there's hundreds of it. So it will continue on its merry way. And so maybe I can come back in and say, hurrah, we found something. Intelligent life, more intelligent life in the universe. Wouldn't that be a welcome thought?
2: The journalist Tira Shubart there speaking to me earlier this week on The Globalist. Now still to come here on The Curator, we'll preview the Santa Fe International Literary Festival and all aboard as we visit the infamous Train Street in Vietnam to explore the modern day success of the country's tourism industry. Stay tuned.
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2: 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I'm Chris Termack. Next, we turn to last week's edition of Meet the Writers. Ahead of the 2026 Santa Fe International Literary Festival, the show's host, Georgina Godwin, spoke to Megan Mulry, the executive director, to discuss this year's event and the importance of global literary engagements. Here's a highlight.
5: This year, 2026, some of the authors are just and have come together with this wonderful balance of poets and fiction and nonfiction. And the founders were very smart in that way to create that balance of local New Mexico, regional authors, and international headliners like Judy Blume. Isabel Wilkerson is opening the festival on Friday night. I'm thrilled to hear her. And Carl Hiaasen, there's a little bit of a Florida vibe. Lauren Groff owns a bookstore in Florida now as well. I just read Matrix, which I loved, and then her new book, Brawler, a collection of short stories, which I read somewhere. It's the first collection of short stories to be on the New York Times bestseller list in over 10 years, which is just interesting to think about how we read. Yeah, and it's just, as I was talking before we went live, the logistics. It's in 6 weeks, so we're pulling together a lot of details. We sold out of three sessions in under an hour. So those three were Judy Blume, James McBride, and Ocean Vuong. And then tickets open to the public the following week. So we're about to announce an alternative viewing option for Ocean Vuong. We had over 700 people on the wait list. So I also love living in a town where there's that much enthusiasm for books and the connections with the authors. And another thing that I love about the festival is the reason we're a 501c3 and a nonprofit is the educational element. So it's now part of all the contracts with the authors that they meet with a student group while they're there or remotely. For example, Ocean Vuong's going to be meeting with over 20 school groups from around New Mexico on April 16th. So he'll Zoom and answer questions with them. And I think it's just really important that it doesn't feel like the authors are up here in the firmament and the rest of us are down here. Most of the authors who come, that great quote Julia Finch wrote in her speech recently about how readers sort of close the circle of the whole. And it really feels like that, which I hope you'll experience when you're there.
6: Absolutely. So when you begin shaping a program, where do you start?
5: So we've already started for 2027. We have a list of, we jokingly call the top 10, and I think there's about 150 authors on it. So people that we've tried for many years. Louise Erdrich is always on the list, Barbara Kingsolver, Ann Patchett. We reach out to them year after year. And the strange thing about the timing is it's also graduation weekend, and a lot of these authors are in high demand for that as well. But we want a balance of fiction and nonfiction, diversity of all types, ages, storytelling. We're doing our first graphic novel this year with Alison Bechdel, and just different ways of telling stories. We're doing a screenwriting panel called Page to Screen. So when we look ahead to 2027, of course, I have some favorites that we're already in talks with. And then we like to announce five or six at this year's festival to kind of get people, it works as a syllabus, people enjoy having books that they're reading over the summer. And then we try to announce the full lineup by early October. And again, it just gives people the momentum. And then tickets go on sale in January.
6: And how do you make sure those conversations stay rooted in storytelling, but you still are tackling the big themes like politics or identity or climate?
5: Absolutely. I mean, so much, as you also know, goes into selecting the moderator and the person who's in conversation. And I've been to pretty many other festivals over the past couple of years and just seeing how they do it. And I think giving a full hour, hour and 15 minutes for our talks allows people to get beyond the sort of, you know, what made you want to be a writer? Or, you know, the kind of quick questions that when you only have a little bit of time. And also, we live in a world where people can go on YouTube and see Percival Everett speak for an hour. So we paired him with Cord Jefferson, who was the screenwriter for American Fiction, which was Erasure, his book. So we like putting people together.
6: That's a stroke of genius, I have to say.
5: Really, and it was a friend of a friend who suggested it. So it was a shout out to Catherine for that. Catherine Casalina, who's our creative director, new Cord, and suggested that. So I think that's a big part of it. And making sure that they are in touch with each other before, as you have been. And we want all of, even if it's just for a 30-minute Zoom, so. And some authors don't necessarily want to talk about their big book from 20 years ago. They want to talk about what they're working on now, and it's important for the moderator to know that, the interlocutor. So that's a big part of it. And, yeah, again, the balance of what people in the community are looking for. I think there's a lot of book club books, and then there are some people had never heard of Lindsay Addario 2 years ago, and she spoke about her time as a photojournalist, and it ended up being one of the most popular. So there is an element of curation. Our curator is a woman named Laura Honhold, and she has years in publishing and sort of understands what's coming. There's some authors who have very big books coming out this fall, for example, so we want to be in touch with the publishers so we know what are you really looking at and excited about.
2: That was Megan Mulry, the executive director of Santa Fe International Literary Festival, speaking to Monocle's Georgina Godwin. Staying in the cultural realm now for our next highlight. Regular Monocle contributor Julie Norman, associate professor of politics and international relations at UCL, recently wrote a book entitled Gaza, the Dream and the Nightmare. It tells the story of Gaza through testimonies from its residents as well as neighboring Israelis. Well, now Julie has adopted the book into a play, with the first production taking place in London earlier this year. Monocle's Hassan Anderson recently spoke with Julie about the work. He began by asking what sparked the idea of turning the book into a play in the first place.
7: So the book, obviously, I did all these interviews, had hundreds of pages of transcripts, and some of those quotes and stories were going into the book, but I just felt there needed to be another outlet for these voices. And I like to think the whole world's going to read the book, but obviously they're not. And there's many different types of audiences that will come to hear a play or to watch a play. And I also just felt the play format just allowed me to get a bit into more of the nuance, to play with the words a little bit more. And so I approached the play as something called verbatim theater, where you take direct quotes from real people and braid them into a script. And so the play is a one act. It runs about 45 minutes. And I produced it here in London with a group of my students who were absolutely phenomenal and amazing. So we did three shows here in London, and we just did a reading in Montreal last week, and we're currently looking for more opportunities and venues to hold performances or readings.
8: And this is your first foray into the world of playwriting?
7: It is. I would say I've been sort of theater adjacent for a while. I've written like about political theater in conflict settings or as a tool for dealing with the past and divided society. So I've observed different types of theaters in Israel-Palestine and Lebanon, and so I've written and kind of talked with playwrights and actors a lot about the work they're doing, but this is the first time that I've taken a stab at actually writing a script.
8: Two questions off the back of that. What is it about the medium of theatre that you think lends itself well to political narratives? And did you ever have any doubts that this book could work in that context?
7: I'll start with the first question with why I'd make this book into that format. And I will preface it by saying I had seen a play a number of years ago called Speak Truth to Power by Ariel Dorfman, where he had pretty much done the same thing, taken interviews with human rights defenders and braided them into a show. I was very impacted by that performance. So I'd always had in the back of my mind, I would like to try and do something like that with some of my fieldwork interviews. And this project, the interviews were just so raw, so emotional, so human in so many ways. The words were almost kind of saying we need to be heard somewhere else. We need to be heard more loudly. And if I may too, just the poetic way that people told their stories, it was very lyrical in the ways that many of the stories were told to me. And so writing the play just seemed quite a natural fit. But political theater in general, I mean, it's controversial for obvious reasons. Not everyone likes it. But I would say for me, I do think the theater offers a different type of space for talking about difficult issues. You can introduce a certain amount of tension. You can sort of challenge the audience to hold some different types of truths or narratives than they would maybe open to if you were just in a conversation or trying to, you know, hit them with an op-ed or something like that. People seem to want a little bit of nuance, a little bit of challenge in a theater space. And you can also use it just a platform to open up different kinds of conversations. So I would say that's one of the main things. And the other thing about it is just theater is just by nature very collaborative. I mean, this project, you know, I say that I'm the playwright, but one, I didn't write a word of it. These were all stories that were told to me. And secondly, I could put the words on paper, but I've had to rely on different people's creative skills, talents, imagination to bring it to life in different theaters and places here. And my students were extraordinary in that. They saw movement in it. They saw music in it. They saw lighting in it. Things that I was not even thinking about, they brought those talents and shaped it into something really creative and really beautiful. And I just think that process around theater helps us engage with difficult themes in a very different type of way.
8: The play is written in the verbatim form. I just wondered why you chose to take that approach when transposing your book into a play. Was ever there a temptation to change lines in an attempt to maybe create more of an effect that was authentic, but maybe you felt wasn't coming across if you were just to reprint things as they were said?
7: Yeah, so this is a great question. I would say the verbatim style was probably the only way I was going to write this. I wasn't comfortable writing it as a sort of narrative play or kind of making up characters or a narrative. Like, there are certainly people who can do that and will do that very well. I knew that was not the strength that I was going to bring to this. And again, for me, the source material was already there so much in front of me to work with. So it was pretty clear that it would be a verbatim format. But with that said, yeah, obviously you're thinking in the play not only about kind of putting these ideas together, but also how they sound, the rhythm of it, the cadence of it. If you're trying to introduce some tension, like, how do you do that, especially across different characters? So I guess I would say there was some places where, like, the wording and that kind of thing, you were somewhat intentional about trying to link things in a certain way, as long as, like, the actual sentiment was the same. And so I played with that a little bit. But the lines themselves, again, are pretty much cut and pasted from my transcripts. And one thing that was interesting that I play within this script is kind of who is saying their different lines. And when I did my research, different people used similar words or similar phrasing, often with a different meaning or focus or intention. And I kind of play with that in the film. But the words themselves were communicated pretty similarly in all the transcripts. And I just worked with what I had.
8: Well, I've read a bit of the script. It's immediately gripping. I just wondered if there was anything that you learned as someone who studies the region, but is now approaching it in this way that they hadn't before.
7: Yeah, I think one thing I would say is really encapsulated in the title of Gaza, The Dream and the Nightmare. And that itself is a quote from one of our interviewees who described living in Gaza exactly as that, like a dream and a nightmare at the same time. But almost every person that I spoke with in this project really emphasized, you know, if you're going to talk about Gaza, yes, talk about the wars, occupation, suffering, all these things, but also make sure that it's not just portrayed as a nightmare, that people aren't just portrayed as suffering victims. Make sure that you talk about the beautiful aspects of Gaza, too, whether it's natural beauty or social fabric, things like the strawberries in the market, things like this, like the sharing between neighbors, you know, things that people had before these last 2 years when there were clubs and arts and theaters and universities and NGOs and initiatives. And so almost everyone said, make sure that is included in the book or as it came to be the play. And so that's one thing that I think me as a political scientist and especially a conflict researcher had to be more open to, because we are used to looking or analyzing or working with Gaza as like a conflict place. And for people who live there, obviously, it's much more than that. It's many, many more things than that. And so in the book and in the play, I tried to capture those facets. And I think in the play, especially, we tried to have those come out, even though most of the words and most of the memories are difficult. They are challenging. They're interspersed with a real sense of vibrancy and community that existed in Gaza, and I would argue, like, still exists within Gazans themselves, despite the destruction.
2: That was Julie Norman, Associate Professor of Politics and International Relations at UCL, in conversation with Monocle's Hassan Anderson. Gaza, The Dream and the Nightmare will be staged at Barons Court Theatre in London from the 16th of September. You're with The Curator, our weekly highlights show here on Monocle Radio. I'm Chris Chermak. Attracting tourism is about natural beauty and sights, but it is also investment, the first step in building the hotels and infrastructure that can support the influx of visitors to your country. And according to the World Travel and Tourism Council, South Africa and Tanzania are the countries in Africa attracting more investment than any other. Well, for Tuesday's edition of The Globalist, I was joined by Paul Charles, founder and CEO of the PC Agency. Paul began by explaining how the Gulf War and hantavirus have impacted the mood in the tourism industry.
9: It's a fascinating time, Chris, at the moment, because the industry is rather split. You obviously have in the Middle East the hope that the conflict will end very soon, enabling millions of people to come back to the region. But in the rest of the world, you have a very positive outlook towards more jobs in the sector being created, as well as growth going beyond wider economic growth. So there's very much the expectation that travel and tourism this year will contribute far more than expected and grow far faster than wider economic growth, outpacing it by 1.5 times. Over the next few years. So there's a lot more optimism, I would say, in some parts of the world than you might think.
2: Well, and to that point, positive outlook with people looking for new places perhaps to go. Is that how we bring Tanzania and South Africa into this?
9: Yes, I think that more widely around the world, there are pockets which perhaps are doing unexpectedly well, or it's rather surprising that they're doing better than expected. And certainly this WTTC report points out that Tanzania especially, as well as South Africa, but in particular Tanzania, is recording very high levels of tourism investment. The money coming in is substantially more than expected as investor confidence grows in East Africa. And that's for a number of reasons. I think primarily investment in infrastructure. And that's the thing that does build inflow of investment. It's, are you expanding your airports? Are you building more roads? Are you improving the quality of communications infrastructure? All of these are areas which, aside from the beauty you talk about and the natural scenery that perhaps Tanzania is known for, are really important to inward investors these days.
2: And can you tell us more about sort of what is in Tanzania then? At what point were they starting this process? How much investment is needed for Tanzania to become a major tourist destination?
9: Well, there's enormous competition in the region, obviously with Kenya, which traditionally has attracted the lion's share, no pun intended, of inward investment. And I think that Tanzania has done very different things because it's realized it has to leapfrog what traditionally Kenya has done in terms of that investment in infrastructure, for example. But Tanzania has attracted billions more over the last year because it has streamlined various processes that on the face of it may sound pretty simple, but for many countries is still very complex and difficult. For example, they've streamlined their visa system, their processing of visas. So it's much easier for travelers from Europe and Asia to get into Tanzania. Now, that may sound very simple, but it's a complex process to change those processes. And time again, countries which have made visa processing easier do get more inward investment as well as more visitors. And then it's things like public-private sector partnerships, making sure that there's strong leadership out of government, and working with the private sector to upgrade infrastructure in key tourism areas, for example. So these are areas that do make a destination power ahead much faster than others.
2: So that's the government side and what they're doing to attract the investment. Tell us now about the kind of investment that, say, Tanzania is seeing. What sort of hospitality and travel options are we seeing being built?
9: The big area that's seen huge growth is obviously from the private sector in terms of hotels and lodges being built. There's been a string of international hotel chains as well as eco-lodges that have emerged, obviously adhering to sustainability standards and high eco standards. And that's what's driven a lot of the inward investment. These hotels and lodges emerging to, especially in the Serengeti, to attract more visitors into the area. So the government's obviously encouraged that. And when you bring more accommodation into a destination, you need more airlift as well. You need more seats to bring people in. So there have been very strong efforts by the Tanzanian government to open up direct flights, for example, into Dar es Salaam and Kilimanjaro to enable those visitors to come in and try those new hotels and lodges. So it's a cycle. Each of them needs each other. You need greater airlift when you have greater accommodation. They have to help each other, and you need strong government leadership to encourage that private sector to work together.
2: That was Paul Charles, founder and CEO of the PC Agency, speaking to me earlier this week. While staying on the topic of tourism for our final highlight of this show, it is 30 years since Vietnam lifted freedom of movement restrictions for tourists, and today the country is a tourism giant. Vietnamese cuisine is now a global hit, and the social media icon that is Train Street, a narrow road where visitors brush shoulders with a train that runs directly through it, has only increased international attention. So how has the country's self-perception and the tourism market evolved over the last three decades? Well, Ash Bardwaj sent us this report, speaking to some of the original tour guides as well as their modern-day successors, and he included, of course, a visit to the infamous Train Street. Let's have a listen.
10: I'm in Hanoi, the capital of Vietnam, because this year marks the 30th anniversary of the founding of Orderly Travel, now one of the world's largest bespoke tour operators. And they began with trips to Vietnam back at a time when it wasn't on most tourists' radar. Not long after they began those trips, the Vietnamese government lifted movement restrictions for foreign visitors, and that led to a tourism boom that has shown no sign of slowing down since then. I'm looking around with Long Lee. Long is a guide who's been working with Orderly since those very early tours, because I'm interested to learn how tourism in Vietnam has evolved in that time and how tourism has changed Vietnam.
11: That is a big question. You know, it changed a lot. It jumped from, you know, just a couple of 100,000 tourists into last year we had something like 23 million tourists visiting Vietnam, which is an amazing number. We used to have traditional nationalities visiting Vietnam, such as French, Americans, from other, you know, English-speaking countries. But now we have tourists from all over the world. We have the biggest number of tourists coming from a very friendly country to Vietnam, which is China. And then South Korea, Taiwan is, Japan is, and American. And I have to say, people now, everyone is going to Vietnam. I mean, you know, the one that who like traveling. And that what is changing in Hanoi? The one big thing is the Tran Street, you know, which is a piece of 300 tons of metal on the move at the speed of 50 kilometers, being like few inches away from you. And that is not only a watch, it is a feeling. You know, I mean, you discover some Hanoi which is different than normal. And you also can do something adventurous, like by being that close to the train. And to be honest, officially, it is not legal.
10: In the mid-2010s, a photographer running photography workshops in Hanoi came to a narrow alleyway where there's a train track. And the train runs through that alleyway, and there's a couple of feet on either side of the train to the houses where people lived. It was a fairly deprived area back then. But once those images ended up on YouTube and Instagram, every tourist coming to Hanoi wanted to come to what became known as Train Street. For people that lived here, that was an opportunity. One or two of them started to sell coffees and beers to the tourists who wanted to watch the train go past in this very dramatic location. And then everyone else saw an opportunity. And today there is a thriving community, thriving industry, thriving economy around people coming to sit and watch a train go past inches from their face, taking photos and videos and uploading it to their own social media. Every now and again, the police in Hanoi tried to shut it down for safety reasons. But this has changed the lives of the people that live here. And it's just an interesting example of the intersection of opportunity, tourism, travel, how it can change lives.
12: My name is Harry.
10: This is your home, is it?
12: Yes, it is. Yeah, this is my place. Yeah.
10: So it's changed a lot since you've grown up?
12: It's changed a lot. I mean, like, thanks for the social media. Like, some videos is went viral, so a lot of tourists, they know this place after that video. So somehow, this place is very chaos when the train is about to come.
10: Looking up and down the train track, I can see these buildings that are like 2-3 meters from the train. And the people that live here, there's shops all on the bottom floor selling coffee, selling beer, selling food, selling T-shirts. So it must have really changed life for the people that live here.
12: Yes, it is. It's changed a lot. Like back in like just 5 or 6 years ago, like all the people who live in here, they had the recent job like at the office or like whatever they did. And when they see like a lot of tourists come here, they see an opportunity to do the business at home, which is like they don't need to pay for the rent. They don't need to pay for the staff or anything like that. They just need to arrange a little bit on the first floor to customize it, to look it like a shop. And then the business is going to start.
10: So it's created opportunity. Tourism has brought something.
12: I mean, it's quite good. Like for me and for the other people, local people, they feel like a little bit annoying for the people who doesn't do the business at home. But when we do the business in here, we take responsible for every single one who sit or stand in our property. Yeah, so to make sure like everyone in a safety spot.
10: And every now and again they close it, but is that, how is that for you guys? It's like you lose business when that happens.
12: If they close the train street, so yes, we will lose the business. We have to do the other things like find another job or start a new business like that. But like, you know, it's just a plan. It's already have a plan since 2009. Now 2022 2026, you see everything is still here. Even like the old buildings, the old houses is still here. They threaten us, they're going to demolish the whole area, they're going to remove all the business and the shops, something like that. But like,
13: nothing happened yet, so we are happy for now. We're still happy for now.
14: So for you guys, you're glad that people are coming here to see this?
13: Yes, of course, I'm glad. Like, come on, just bring more tourists come here.
2: Ash Bardwaj with that report from Vietnam. Well, that's all the time we have for this week's edition of The Curator. The show was produced by Sam Impey and presented by me, Chris Chermak. Do join us again next week to hear some of the very best of all the programs here on Monocle Radio. Thanks for listening.
15: And that was The Curator, hosted by Chris Chermak. Up next, it's Erica Decazier with Delusional.

0: And that was Elite with Not Cute Anymore, wrapping up this hour for you. We've got more coming up just after the break, including the latest headlines and also the latest episode of Tall Stories. Stay tuned.
1: You are listening to Monocle Radio in association with Chanel Watches. The silhouette of the J12 watch sets itself apart with its clean, precise lines. Yet once worn, it is its softness that stands out. Polished with diamond powder, the highly resistant ceramic that adorns it entirely feels as smooth as silk against the skin. A sensory appeal, painstakingly perfected for over a quarter of a century, that reveals the watchmaking excellence of Chanel. An invincible softness that becomes one with whomever wears it. Chanel Watches, official timekeeper of Monocle Radio.
0: It's 1300 hours in Tokyo, midday in Perth, 8 a.m. in Dubai, and 5 a.m. in London. That's the time on Monocle Radio, brought to you by Chanel Watches. I'm Julie Kim, coming to you live from Tokyo this hour. It is a hot, hot, hot day today, but relatively low in terms of humidity. So honestly, perfect weather for going out. And I hope it stays like this for many, many weeks yet. Probably not. I feel like this is a bit of a flash in the pan, this weather. So if you are out and about, do enjoy it while it lasts. Well, coming up next for you, we've got the latest episode of Tall Stories. And this week's episode takes us to Jaipur, to the city's Katlas, traditional enclosed market spaces that continue to thrive despite the city's growing number of shopping malls. And after that, just under 52 minutes of non-stop music from around the world. But first, your headlines. I'm Julia Kim in Tokyo. Here are your headlines. A drone strike has caused a fire at a nuclear power plant in the United Arab Emirates, while Saudi Arabia has reported intercepting three drones. The incidents come as US President Donald Trump warned that the clock is ticking as talks with Iran to bring the war to an end appear to have stalled. Eight people have been confirmed dead and at least 35 are injured following a collision between a train and a passenger bus near the Makassan station of the airport rail link in Bangkok on Saturday. The country's deputy transport minister said the full cause of the crash is being investigated, but initial reports suggest the bus had stopped on the tracks amid heavy traffic, preventing crossing barriers from closing, while the train carrying the containers had not been able to stop in time. South Korea's Yonhap News Agency reports that Samsung Electronics and its largest labor union have resumed government-mediated wage talks to avert a major strike. Samsung is the world's largest memory chip maker and accounts for a quarter of the country's exports. The first round of negotiations collapsed last week. More than 45,000 workers are threatening to stage the largest strike in the company's history this Thursday for 18 days. A magnitude 5.2 earthquake has struck China's southwest region of Guangxi, killing at least two and forcing more than 7,000 people to evacuate from the city of Lizhou. Over a dozen buildings have collapsed and search and rescue operations are ongoing. Up next, it's Tall Stories, hosted by Andrew Tuck.
2: How do shoppers in Jaipur get respite from the hot and dusty streets of the Rajasthani capital? You may think that the increased prevalence of malls in the city would be the answer, but many residents are still turning to the traditional covered markets for both their temperature regulation and their shopping needs. You're listening to Tall Stories, a Monocle production brought to you by the team behind The Urbanist. I'm Andrew Tuck. In this episode, Geetanjali Krishna takes us to Jaipur's Katlas.
3: It's a hot, hot morning in Jaipur. I'm in the historic quarter of the Pink City, a stone's throw from the iconic Hawa Mahal, the Palace of the Winds. But there isn't any breeze at all today. There's no antidote to the scorching sun. So ahead of me, when two women duck into a massive doorway from where a gush of cool air emanates, I'm interested. And overhead, there's a sign. Purohit Ji Ka Katla, Gate Number 1. This, I learn, is one of the city's best-kept secrets, a historic covered market where Jaipur locals and insiders come to shop for all their wedding needs, from trousseaus to turbans. It's all here. Housed in the erstwhile stables of the Jaipur Royals, the market is a labyrinth of small shops, narrow covered lanes, narrow alleys that crisscross them, courtyards, temples, and much more. I walk in and I see a couple of men, all sideburns and swagger, examine sherwanis, which are Indian jackets embellished with gold thread. The next shop has gorgeous embroidered lehengas, which are Indian skirts, and a bearded salesman, all macho, is modeling them to potential customers with the grace of a blushing bride. On the higher floors, artisans live and practice their craft. Most shop owners live here as well, making this a mixed-use neighborhood in the truest sense. It's also much cooler than the shopping street outside, which makes it a perfect place to spend a summer morning. I'm mesmerized by all the sights and sounds in the shops, and I've lost all sense of direction. Finally, I managed to get out of the Katla, only to find that it's entirely in the opposite direction from where I'd entered. Hundreds of such semi-formal retail clusters exist in the walled city of Jaipur. One of them, Maniharo Ka Rasta, or the Street of the Lakh Bangle Makers, lies just ahead of me. Unlike Jaipur's fabled high street dwellers, the bangle makers here cater to those who love bling that doesn't cost a lot of bucks. Shops here date back decades, maybe even more. They're piled high with glitter, sequins, and other shiny baubles. Over the years, some of the handicraft has been replaced by cheap Chinese knockoffs, but some true artists still remain. Bangle makers sit on white cushions, skillfully twisting heated lacquer into bands. Some with a skill that goes back generations blow hot lacquer like the glass blowers of Murano into translucent globes as fragile as eggshells. These delicate baubles are filled with attar and colored powder and gently burst to welcome specially valued guests on Holi, the festival of color. Jaipur's traditional katlas and market streets like this one date back to its founding in 1727. At this time, the commercial center of the walled city was planned as a grid of narrow lanes and covered markets, all set between broad boulevards. Even today, the city's historic urban design, its katlas and the rastas, are still its beating commercial heart. But recently, Jaipur's retail landscape has changed. There are 15 new malls that have come up in the last 5 years. I look at the delights around me and wonder why anyone would want to shop behind the soulless glass facades of malls for mass-produced goods when they had these vibrant artisan-led bazaars full of these earthly treasures. Well, recent research shows that traditional bazaars and modern malls serve two different purposes in Jaipur. While locals like to go to the mall on the weekend, they still prefer to shop in the katlas for all their festive and everyday needs. They might window shop in the mall, but are likely to head to traditional bazaars when they actually need to buy something. Maybe it's because they're cheaper, the prices are negotiable. Anyway, what's the fun of shopping in India without some bargaining? Or maybe it is that you're not likely to find the best tie-dye fabric for that turban, or the fieriest red chilies, or that copper pan that even your grandmother would approve of in a mall, however fancy it might be. Or maybe it is because going to the Katla feels like a cultural and not a consumerist experience. At least that's what I'm telling myself as I walk out of Jaipur's walled city's delightful markets with several bags and a severely depleted wallet.
2: 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I'm Mantra Tuck. Goodbye, and thank you for listening, city lovers.
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0: And that was Robin with Dopamine wrapping up this hour for us. We've got more coming up just after the break, including the latest headlines and the latest episode of The Foreign Desk, hosted by Andrew Muller. Stay tuned.
1: You're listening to Monocle Radio in association with Chanel Watches. The strength of the Caliber 12.1 manufacture movement lies in its uncompromising robustness. Yet it is the infinite smoothness with which it delivers the seconds that guarantees the J12's flawless chronometric precision. Visible behind is a perfectly circular oscillating weight and 191 meticulously assembled components, reflecting the prowess of the Caliber 12.1. The embodiment of Chanel's watchmaking excellence with understated strength. Chanel Watches, official timekeeper of Monocle Radio.
0: It's 1400 hours in Tokyo, 1300 hours in Perth, 9 a.m. in Dubai, and 6 a.m. in London. That's the time on Monocle Radio, brought to you by Chanel Watches. I'm Julia Kim, coming to you live from Tokyo this fine and sunny Monday afternoon. It is a lovely day today, perfect weather for smelling the roses. And I can tell you where you can do that here in Tokyo. One of the largest and most beautiful collections of roses is in bloom right now in Otsuka in Toshima Ward. Just go and Google Otsuka Rose Road or Otsuka Rose Street and you'll see it. It runs along the Tokyo Sakura Tram on the Arakawa Line, which is the capital's only remaining streetcar line. So there you have it. A potential plan maybe for this week if you are out and about in Toshima Ward. Go and sniff the roses. There might not be any more cherry blossoms left, but there are still flowers for you to enjoy. And that's a tip courtesy of Sora News 24, a great little local website filled with all things weird and wonderful about this amazing country. Now, coming up for you this hour here on Monocle Radio, we've also got the latest episode of The Foreign Desk, and Andrew Muller takes the mid out of middle powers. As great powers become increasingly unstable and unpredictable, smaller nations are building alliances and trade deals. Guests, including Canada's Prime Minister, Mark Carney, consider whether we have entered the age of the middle power. We've also got fresh new tracks as well from across the globe for you. But first, let's bring you the headlines. I'm Julia Kim in Tokyo. Here are your headlines. A drone strike has caused a fire at a nuclear power plant in the United Arab Emirates, while Saudi Arabia has reported intercepting three drones. The incidents come as US President Donald Trump warned that the clock is ticking as talks with Iran to bring the war to an end appear to have stalled. Eight people have been confirmed dead and at least 35 are injured following a collision between a train and a passenger bus near the Makassan station of the airport rail link in Bangkok on Saturday. The country's deputy transport minister said the full cause of the crash is being investigated, but initial reports suggest the bus had stopped on the tracks amid heavy traffic, preventing crossing barriers from closing, while the train carrying the containers had not been able to stop in time. South Korea's Yonhap News Agency reports that Samsung Electronics and its largest labor union have resumed government-mediated wage talks to avert a major strike. Samsung is the world's largest memory chip maker and accounts for a quarter of the country's exports. The first round of negotiations collapsed last week. More than 45,000 workers are threatening to stage the largest strike in the company's history this Thursday for 18 days. A magnitude 5.2 earthquake has struck China's southwest region of Guangxi, killing at least two and forcing more than 7,000 people to evacuate from the city of Lizhou. Over a dozen buildings have collapsed and search and rescue operations are ongoing. Coming up next, it's The Foreign Desk.
2: This week in Beijing, Chinese President Xi Jinping hosted US President Donald Trump. It was, of course, important. The two men lead the world's two biggest economies and command the world's two most powerful militaries. Either of them, at any moment, can rattle off a series of instructions which will alter history, even, if you want to take a really bleak view, end it. But what, and hear us out, if the Xi-Trump summit is maybe less important than either participant might prefer to think, and or than it might have been last time they met nearly a decade ago? What if the countries doing most to shape the present and the near future are the somewhat less mighty but possibly less burdened and hidebound nations thought of as middle powers? If the age of the middle power is going to be a thing, its manifesto was declaimed earlier this year at the World Economic Forum in Davos by the leader of one such country, Canada's Prime Minister Mark Carney. Carney's speech noted correctly that countries which clung to the old certainties of a rules-based order upheld by superpowers were kidding themselves. Carney called for middle powers to look after themselves and each other. If they're not at the table, he said, they're on the menu. And possibly because Carney well understands that one thing middle powers shouldn't do is antagonize the great powers if they can avoid it, he didn't suggest that maybe being a great power isn't all it might appear to be, or might once have been. Two of the greatest crises of our times, Russia's onslaught against Ukraine, the closure of the Strait of Hormuz, are, or are a product of, a great power trying and failing to coerce a smaller, less mighty nation. Is this the age of the middle power? What kinds of cooperation between middle powers are we already seeing? And what should other middle powers be learning from Ukraine? This is the Foreign Desk.
3: Now is the time to be engaged, put together a dense web of connections, a group of these coalitions that's going to help improve the situation.
4: I imagine Ukraine as more globalized than it was before and stronger.
5: Trump is acting in such an unpredictable way that people need to shore up their own alliances. This is exactly the middle power rhetoric coming into practice.
2: You're listening to The Foreign Desk with me, Andrew Muller. Back in March, 6 weeks or so after his speech in Davos, Canadian Prime Minister Mark Carney spoke to Monocle's editorial director Tyler Brulé at Canada's embassy in Tokyo. Tyler began by asking how Mark Carney now felt about that speech and the response it had garnered in the weeks since.
3: I feel good about it because I think the message did get through. It got through more broadly than I would have anticipated before. I'm speaking to a specific crowd, but the popular take-up of it, and it can be on the streets of Japan, Australia, Canada, a number of people will just come up to me and they will have heard of the speech and agree with the message. And that tells me one thing is that people were already there. They'd already figured it out themselves and just hadn't been expressed necessarily by someone like me. As usual, politicians being behind the people. That's the first thing. The second thing is that at the core of that speech, you know, the pivot in the middle of the speech is towards a positive agenda. Okay, we have these challenges, integration's being weaponized. What do you do about it? Well, you go find countries that share your values on specific issues. They're not going to share your values on everything. And then you build together. And you recognize at the same time, and this is maybe where I should have started, is that you can't be truly sovereign, you can't be truly independent just by yourself. But if you pair up with somebody who's going to use that relationship against you, then, of course, again, you're not truly sovereign, truly independent. Anyways, 2 years on, or 2 months on, rather, a lot of engagement, like-mindeds in the Nordics.
6: What does that mean? Phone ringing off the hook?
3: Yeah. And specific issues. And there's a wide range of aspects of this. Security in the Arctic, for example, cooperation with what's called the Nordic-Baltic Gate as a prime example there. We'll be doing more with them in the context of, you know, under the broader umbrella of NATO, but very specifically, cooperation with Australia, for example, on critical minerals, a variety of other areas as well. Defense cooperation, we may talk more about that. Again, diversifying your defense partnerships at a time when the nature of defense is changing pretty rapidly, and crucially, what you do over here on defense can also help build peacetime capabilities. Artificial intelligence, quantum computing is two of many examples. So yes, very intense engagement. Obviously, you need to prioritize and you need to execute.
6: How much does that need to be formalized, this sort of notion of a middle 10 or a M10 or, you know, does it need a framework?
3: I don't think so. And that's not what we're pursuing. This is not middle powers of the world unite. And we got the T-shirt.
6: There's definitely a branding opportunity.
3: But. Well, I'm talking to the right guy. But the and the way we put it, for this is the point of variable geometry. You're not going to agree with everybody on everything at the same time or with the same intensity and prioritization. So the coalition of the willing, which is backstopping Ukraine, it's quite broad, but it's not everybody. And that is different than who will come together on critical minerals, for example. And it's different from something that is, again, bigger, much more ambitious, which is something we are working with the Australians and others, which is to bring together the Trans-Pacific Partnership, CPTPP, and the European Union as one connected trading block of 1.5

0: The kaleidoscope has been shaken. How are the pieces going to come together? Now is the time to be engaged, put together a dense web of connections, a group of these coalitions that's going to help improve the situation.
1: That was Mark Carney, Canada's Prime Minister, in conversation with Tyler Brûlé, Monocle's editorial director. The interview in full can be found on our website or on YouTube. This is the Foreign Desk. You're listening to The Foreign Desk with me, Andrew Muller. The European Union is often thought of as a singular behemoth, and in certain circumstances, it is. But it's also arguably a pioneer of the middle power cooperation of which Mark Carney spoke. Many of the EU's 27 members could answer to the description middle power. Some are smaller than that. Together, however, they are something approximating a superpower. Well, joining me now from Brussels is Angela Skoujens, EU correspondent for Euronews. Angela, if there is a set text for the idea of the modern middle power, it is that speech given at Davos by Mark Carney earlier this year. Does it strike you that that speech has been a galvanizing element for the other countries we might think of as contemporary middle powers?
2: It definitely was galvanizing, because particularly in the work that I do in Brussels, I speak to a lot of officials off the record. And I think this speech was maybe the first time I'd heard anyone say on the record what strife the international world order was in. I mean, he used quite strong language: rupture in the world order, end of a pleasant fiction, beginning of a harsh reality. And I think that it made such waves because he was saying what everyone was thinking, but no one had, I guess, the gumption to say publicly, because, I mean, there could be massive consequences for Canada and for him for saying this, right?
1: Except what was interesting about Carney's speech, and I'd be keen to know if the people you've been speaking to picked up on it as well, is that he didn't put on the cowl and pick up the scythe. This was not a we're all doomed speech. It was actually kind of upbeat and optimistic and seeming to suggest that there were possibilities in being a middle power.
2: Yeah, definitely. And I mean, right before this interview, I was trying to think, is the EU a middle power? But I think the whole concept of the EU is that it is a middle power, in that it's 27 EU member states comprising of millions of constituents together. They're stronger, they can work, they can stand as a kind of unified voice, not against the powers of the United States or against China, but they can, you know, act together to kind of combat the harsh realities of what it's like being a smaller country up against an economic superpower. And I think the language that Carney uses in the speech very much reflects that too. It is quite hopeful, despite, I guess, the more grim realities that we're facing right now in the second administration of Donald Trump.
1: Well, is there, a related argument that if you are a country like Canada or one of the countries that comprises the European Union, there's also perhaps something slightly liberating in no longer having to orient everything you think, say, or do with reference to the United States or China? Again, this was what Carney seemed to be saying, that there were options here for middle powers to work together to forge another way.
2: I think that you're right, but I also think that my experience from going to the midday press briefings at the European Commission every day is that the first question usually is, how do we react to Donald Trump? So even if we want to live outside the bounds of the United States, we do have to react to everything that he says, because he is the most important person on earth right now.
1: We should probably talk a bit about who we do think of as middle powers, aside from the ones we've discussed, Canada, some of the countries which make up the European Union. Would we regard, for example, our shared homeland of Australia as a fully fledged middle power?
2: I'm biased here, but I think Australia perhaps is one of the most powerful middle powers, because it is geographically so far away from where all of the news is occurring. But it's funny because, I mean, I know that a lot of these international leaders are shocked by some of the announcements coming out of the United States when it

0: it comes to annexation threats as well as tariff threats. But I've also heard that some people, I mean, no one said this on the record, but some people are quite happy that Donald Trump has kicked them up the butt when it comes to defense spending. And I mean, if Trump didn't come to power, I don't think Australia would have signed that free trade agreement with the EU. This was 8 years in the making. The last time it almost was clinched. My understanding is that trade minister, what I heard from my sources in Canberra, simply left the room. So without Donald Trump, this free trade agreement wouldn't have gone ahead with all those wonderful photos of the European Commission President Ursula von der Leyen with koalas and kangaroos, which is great soft power from Australia when it comes to advertising.
1: But on the subject of defence spending as well, and I mean, we have seen, I guess, an illustration of middle powers teaming up with that new deal between Australia and Japan for Australia to purchase Japanese frigates. But leaving that aside, is it also perhaps dawning on middle powers that perhaps overwhelming military might is not quite the thing it once was? Because in the last 4 years, we have seen Russia, which we did think of as a superpower, bogged down in Ukraine. And in the last few months, the United States, undisputed most powerful military force ever wielded in all of human history, not being able to impose its will upon Iran.
0: Yeah, absolutely. I think maybe the first weapon that Trump uses to get what he wants when it comes to geopolitics is trade, and the second is defense. And I think that this is why, I mean, this is my understanding why European Commission President Ursula von der Leyen signed that free trade agreement with Trump in Turnberry, Scotland last year. It's a bad deal from the outset, 25% tariff slapped on European goods coming into the American market. But many people thought that this was due to the fact that Trump could withdraw his military support from within the NATO alliance itself. We saw that last week with the announcement of the withdrawal of 5,000 troops from Germany, also withdrawing military support in terms of intelligence sharing and the like from Ukraine. But outside of NATO, what is clear is that particularly within the European Union, big conversations are happening regarding what can be done without the United States. Of course, there's the Coalition of the Willing. You know, Australia is a member of that coalition. We know that Australia, I believe, has given Ukraine 120 Bushmasters. But there's also conversations here in Europe about a mutual defence clause within the EU treaties. It kind of acts like NATO's Article 5, in which an attack on one is an attack on all. So there are conversations happening like that in Europe because of those annexation threats spearheaded by Trump regarding Greenland at the beginning of the year. And there's other conversations around a European defense union because Trump is acting in such an unpredictable way that people need to shore up their own alliances. This is exactly the middle power rhetoric coming into practice.
1: Well, just as a final concluding thought then, before we examine later in the show a couple of these cases in detail, is possibly the advantage that the middle powers have that they can move a bit more nimbly than some enormous leviathan like the United States or China?
0: I actually disagree. I think reporting on the European Union from within the European Union, I see the glacial pace of policy instruments. Trump and von der Leyen agreed to that free trade agreement in November. It still hasn't been agreed upon from the EU side. And this is what happens when you have a coalition of so many partners that want to find the right agreement together. It can take a really long time, but perhaps the best way of going about it is having partners that want to move at the same speed with the right objectives. But I guess that's democracy, right? I mean, that's what happens when you have a lot of people that come together that want something. Everyone gets the opportunity to be heard. And I think that Trump has unpredictability, but also speed on his side. I don't think he really, I mean, I'm not in the Oval Office, so I can't say what he does, but it certainly doesn't look like he's perhaps consulting with many people about, you know, these massive policy announcements.
1: Angela Skoujins, Euronews EU correspondent, thanks for joining us on the Foreign Desk. You're listening to the Foreign Desk on Monocle Radio. Finally, on today's show, if there is one country which has spent the last few years demonstrating what a middle power can be capable of, it is Ukraine, now in the fifth year of a determined and inventive resistance to assault by a much larger neighbour, whose own superpower credentials have become questionable as a consequence. Joining us finally is Olga Tokariuk, Ukrainian journalist and Chatham House Academy Associate. Olga, let's start with where we are now. Our regular listeners will be aware that we've talked to you across all our shows fairly frequently while the full-scale war has gone on between Ukraine and Russia. But if you think back to 4 years ago, how likely would it have seemed to you that Russia would have to scale down its own Victory Day celebrations in Moscow because it was scared of Red Square being besieged by Ukrainian drones?
2: Yeah, that is something that was difficult to imagine back in February 2022. I did expect Ukrainian resistance. I did expect, you know, that Russia is not going to have an easy walk. But it was difficult to imagine that, you know, airports in Russia will be closing down and Victory Day parade will be scaled back because Russia would be afraid of Ukrainian drones attacking the Kremlin or the Red Square. So, yeah, a lot has changed since, and Ukraine really has shown not just resilience, not just resistance, but also its ability to innovate and to find solutions in a situation that looked pretty desperate from the outside to many foreign observers.
1: Because what we're trying to figure out here is if there is anything other middle powers, and I think we can regard Ukraine as one of those countries, can learn from this, ideally without having to learn it the hard way, as Ukraine has over the last 4 years. Does it strike you that there are any examples here, either in terms of leadership or just in basic community spirit? What else can other countries draw from this?
2: Yeah, well, I think one of the kind of most important lessons from Ukrainian experience that could be applicable to other contexts is the importance of democracy and civil society. You know, how strong and capable a civil society that believes in each individual's ability and power to make a difference. In many middle powers, they have the issues and challenges similar to those that Ukraine is facing, weak or not very strong institutions, sometimes not very high trust in the state or in the state institutions, but the civil society is really strong and is really innovative and resilient. So the real strength of Ukraine has been this ability of its civil society, of its citizens on an individual level to self-organize in joining the resistance in various ways, either, you know, take up arms and volunteer to serve in the army, as it was the case in 2022, or organize resistance on a local level. And I think this is really remarkable. And that's an illustration of the changes also that Ukraine has undergone in the past decades, and especially since 2014, where the civil society organizations, media, and citizens were empowered and have proven once and again that what they do matters and everyone can make a difference and everyone can make a contribution.
1: I mean, you are right, of course, to flag the power of Ukrainian civil society, which has been powerful enough that it has, even in these circumstances, actually faced down the government a couple of times and won a victory against the government. But is there also something to draw here about the importance of leadership? I mean, granted that the situation has been extremely peculiar, that most usual, you know, harbingers of democracy like elections have been suspended and martial law has been imposed, but how important has leadership been? By which I guess I'm asking, if anybody else had been president 4 years ago, would the situation still look like it does?
2: Yeah, I think so. There is, of course, a lot of credit that President Zelensky deserves, but there is also a lot of criticism inside Ukraine, and a lot of people are not actually very happy that, you know, there is no possibility to hold elections and to have leaders changed because he's been in power for, what, 7 years almost? But there are just like no objective conditions to hold an election in Ukraine. So whereas Zelensky really have mobilized the international support for Ukraine and he has rallied Ukrainians around the flag, I do believe that it would have been the case with another leader because of that strength of the civil society and, you know, because of that existential threat that Ukraine has faced. So I wouldn't actually, you know, maybe exaggerate the role of the personality here. And actually, I think this is also something that could inspire a lot of people around the world, that even if, you know, they are not very happy with their leaders, it doesn't mean that big changes or big things cannot be done.
1: Another thing we're wondering about in this episode is whether middle powers perhaps have more freedom to operate than they might have thought that they did, because we had been accustomed to this idea that, especially in the West, of which Ukraine is a part, that everything revolves around the United States. And in the last year and a half in particular, Ukraine has had to think beyond that, as has the rest of the West. Is one of the lessons, though, that perhaps middle powers could learn is that perhaps the United States doesn't matter as much as we thought it did, and as much as the United States liked to believe it did, because we are still seeing Ukraine not only surviving, but apparently making progress on the battlefield without much in the way of American support anymore. We're also seeing Ukraine turn into a defense exporter, selling its expertise and equipment to countries recently across the Middle East.
2: Yeah, absolutely. I think kind of another takeaway is the agency of Ukraine and the agency that middle powers can have on their own. So, you know, Russia has been trying to describe the war in Ukraine as a proxy war for many years. And there were people in the West who kind of repeated this mantra, saying that Ukraine is just a proxy of the United States fighting against Russia. And then, you know, I'm wondering what they are saying now when the U.S. has effectively withdrawn from supporting Ukraine. And, you know, the current administration seems to be more sympathetic to Russia than to Ukraine. So Ukraine has demonstrated that it has agency, that it has an ability to not just like stand up for itself at the level of its, you know, citizens organizing resistance, but also facing geopolitical changes and shifts and, you know, the decrease in support and in funding, finding like other ways to sustain itself, to sustain its effort, building new alliances, finding new partners, and also finding internal resources to innovate and to find ways to defend itself with tools and means that are not as expensive, not as inaccessible, or those that require a lot of time to be produced and scaled up. Of course, we have to admit that Ukraine is still reliant very much on support from Europe now, more than the US. However, there is an understanding and there is kind of this push to rely more, be more self-reliant and, you know, count on its own resources. And I think that's a takeaway also for a lot of other middle powers. Yes, build partnerships with big powers, but also develop your own capacities.
1: Well, just finally then, and to put all that into some sort of perspective, because what we're trying to figure out here is what the possibilities for middle powers now are. And granted that Ukraine has a long way to go still, unfortunately, likely to get out from under its current predicament. But do you find yourself wondering yet what kind of middle power Ukraine might be, what kind of country Ukraine might be 10 or 20 years from now as a result of what it has had to learn?
2: Yeah, I do. And, you know, I imagine Ukraine as, well, first, a country that is more recognizable on an international level with its unique identity, with its unique spirit, and, you know, the kind of characteristics of its people that are very freedom-loving and very committed to democracy and sovereignty, and, you know, people that are very like capable of innovating and resisting in very harsh conditions. And I also am looking forward to Ukraine, that as a country that is also very global face in a way. You know, millions of Ukrainians are now scattered around the world, and many of them are contributing to Ukraine's resistance, and hopefully they will contribute to Ukraine's reconstruction. So I'm looking to Ukraine that is more globalized than it was before, and hopefully stronger, but also, you know, that is recognized as not a part of, you know, Russian sphere of influence or Eastern Europe, but that has its unique kind of face in the world.
1: Olga Tokariuk, Ukrainian journalist, Chatham House Academy Associate, thank you for joining us. That's it for this episode of The Foreign Desk. We'll be back next week, and look out for The Foreign Desk Explainer, available every Wednesday. The Foreign Desk was produced by Anita Riota and Lily Austin. Lily also produces The Foreign Desk Explainer. 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From me, Andrew Muller, thanks very much for listening. Until next time, goodbye.
3: And that was The Foreign Desk, hosted by Andrew Muller. But stay tuned, because in about half an hour's time, there's more geopolitics for you with Monocle's flagship news programme, The Globalist. For a preview of today's show, let's cross over to London, where Vincent McVini is standing by for us. Vincent, what's on the programme today?
4: Good morning. Well, we're starting the week by finding out about Indian Prime Minister Narendra Modi's tour of the Middle East and Europe. We'll also be hearing about Denmark's negotiations with the United States over Greenland. And of course, we'll have a review of the day's newspapers, a check-in with the World Urban Forum in Azerbaijan, and getting a roundup of Asian news as well.
3: Thanks for that, Vincent. All that's still to come and more, but in the meantime, we've lined up a fresh selection of global pop tracks for your listening pleasure, so don't touch that dial.
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5: 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Bis bald!
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0: That was Lola Lalan with Soleil. There's more coming up just after this.
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0: And that was Clanko Russell with Ride, wrapping up this hour for you. But don't go away, The Globalist is coming up next, live from London in just a few minutes' time with a deeper dive on today's top stories. 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
1: You're listening to Monocle Radio in association with Chanel Watches. Inspired by racing yachts, the J12 reconnects with its original inspiration and its original world, water. Both immensely soothing and peaceful, yet capable of unlimited strength. It is this breadth, balance, and singularity that define the intrinsic values of the first unisex sports watch by Chanel. A sensory icon designed to transcend horizons that has shaped the world of watchmaking for more than a quarter of a century. Chanel Watches, official timekeeper of Monocle Radio.
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0: Live from London, this is The Globalist. I'm Vincent McAvinney. Coming up, India's Prime Minister tours the Middle East and Europe. Is Modi the master at playing all sides? Then...
1: The president called me, said, you know what? You went to Korea one time and came back with a steel mill. Could you go to Greenland and talk to them about the opportunity of being a part of the United States?
0: The US Special Envoy to Greenland, Jeff Landry, made those comments in December. Now he's en route to Nuuk, amid ongoing talks over expanding the US military presence on the island. We'll check in with the UN World Urban Forum in Baku and...
2: The print readership is still very strong, very loyal, very committed. And I think the print product is still a really important showcase for us.
0: The editor-in-chief of The Wall Street Journal on print's renewed importance in the age of AI. Plus, we'll cross to Istanbul for a flick through the papers, get a roundup of the headlines in Tokyo, and dig into what's driving the modern gold rush in the US. That's ahead on The Globalist, live from London. First, a look at what else is happening in the news. US President Donald Trump has warned Iran the clock is ticking as talks to bring the war to an end have stalled. The World Health Organization has declared an Ebola outbreak in the Democratic Republic of Congo and Uganda a public health emergency of international concern. And a team of North Korean women's footballers have arrived in Seoul for a match, marking the first visit by athletes from the isolated North to South Korea in 8 years. Stay tuned to Monocle Radio throughout the day for more on those stories. But first, Indian Prime Minister Narendra Modi is on a five-nation tour with stops in the UAE, Netherlands, Italy, Sweden, where he currently is, and Norway, where he heads later today. On Sunday, Modi was in Gothenburg, meeting not only with Swedish Prime Minister Ulf Kristersson and Crown Princess Victoria, but also with European Commission President Ursula von der Leyen, underlining how important trade with India is for the continent as a whole. To discuss, we're joined now by Monocle's New Delhi correspondent Lindy Prickett and from Geneva by Gun-Ille von Hall, foreign correspondent for the Swedish newspaper Svenska Dagbladet. Lindy, if I can start with you first, why is Modi making this significant tour now and why to these particular countries?
3: There's a lot on the table right now for India, which is really going through a lot of turbulence. It's a lot of people are saying it's very sad that every time India seems to be on the rise, some global catastrophe or economic downturn comes and it just misses that chance. It was really feeling the pinch and vulnerability when it comes to its energy needs and dependencies. And there's a bit of irony in the air here because just last week, Prime Minister Narendra Modi addressed the nation, urging Indians to conserve fuel and electricity. He specifically said not to use public transport where possible, avoid unnecessary travel, just to reduce energy consumption as much as possible, framing it both as patriotic and precautionary. And yet, boom, he has this big, expensive trip abroad. Of course, other people have seen it as responsible leadership acting early rather than pretending there's no problem. But a lot of people see the irony here. But the middle ground, as ever, is balanced, recognizing that the two things are actually connected because, let's face it, this trip is all about oil. Of course, while the Gulf leg is being seen as the firefighting, the immediate energy crisis, the hidden core, as one correspondent has called it, the hidden core of this trip is the Nordic leg. That's what people are hoping is going to happen when Modi meets with all the different leaders of many of the Nordic countries. They're hoping that he can plug into the high-end innovation networks that are seen as more politically stable and less risky than depending on good old U.S. allies, and certainly not wanting to have to depend on China either.
0: Well, Gunilla, how has Modi been received in Sweden? What kind of opportunities are there for India there, and how important are relations just generally between the two nations?
4: Well, he's been received very well in Gothenburg in the south of Sweden, and there are big hopes that India will bring investments, jobs. There's a talk in Sweden that more a double bilateral trade and investment within 5 years can create 23,000 jobs in Sweden. So there are big hopes, especially when it comes to the defense industry, that there could be more investments in India, production of Swedish defense material in India. It's like in Sweden, it's believed that India is asking Sweden for like a package, that Sweden should invest more in India, co-develop high-end technology, a lot of green technology, manufacture in India, help India to green its industry, and also to make it easier for Indian talent and companies to operate in Sweden and Europe. So it is like a, how can I say, a package of make in India, but made with Sweden. India wants Sweden's firms to build, design, research, and export from India. So it's really a collaboration, one could say. India wants technology, capital, co-production. Sweden, in return, will get jobs and talent from India. So it is, the hopes are very high. This it was a very positive meeting with lots of expectations for the future, especially within the next 5 years, where India and Sweden has now created this, what's called strategic partnership, a deepening trade relation.
0: Lindy, Modi also met with Ursula von der Leyen. He's hosting the BRICS summit in September. India is a Commonwealth member. They have strategic relationships with Russia. India as a nation really tries to have good relations all round. But are there any tensions in that EU relationship by trying to please everyone?
3: Well, we certainly saw that with Ukraine. We're seeing it with India's support of Israel as an ally. But India is, I think, masterful when it comes to, originally we called it non-aligned, now it's sort of just friends with everyone. It walks a very, very fine line. Of course, we know that it wants to be the representative of the global south, of a new way of thinking and approaching the world. It does feel like the old world order is shifting and India wants to project itself right up there. Of course, also as an alternative to China, which appeals to a lot of European countries. So I think while there are people perhaps conflicted about where India's friendships and allies lie, and of course, let's not forget also India's a strong ally of Iran as well. So it is doing this sort of masterful balancing act. Of course, that's looking on the positive. Other people would say that it's friends with everybody, hedging its bet, and maybe it's going to end up being seen as too neutral and not necessarily trusted. But I think India doesn't want to fully align with the West or alienate Iran. It doesn't want to upset the Gulf monarchies either or lose access to Russian energy. But Europe is there as I think America is going through its own throes. There is a heightened relationship now between Europe and India for sure.
0: Gunilla, Modi will move over the border to Norway today, the first visit to the country by an Indian premier in 43 years. What can we expect from that leg?
4: Well, more talk about trade and defence, I think. From all the Nordic countries and also Europe, we are in need of new partners in this very volatile world. And there is an interest in turning away from the US. We have to make more collaboration within the EU itself and with other partners, other countries. And there, India is seen as very important, even though it's also, some people think it's a bit controversial because India has also had relations with Russia, which is a very sensitive issue for the EU, importing Russian oil. But still, India is a huge market, and we need also to have this new partner relationship with new countries. In Asia, there's a big interest. So that is a new partner, security, business, jobs, investments. That is the big interest.
0: And Lindy, just finally, Modi is quite a political fighter and survivor, but how prescient is this energy crisis that he's now facing at home that he's got to try to resolve somehow?
3: Oh, well, as I said, it's many people are impressed with the fact that he alerted the nation and had this address to say we've all got to do our bit. And others feel that maybe it's signaling more price hikes.

0: Or disorganized chaos, where things can seem rather chaotic and at its worst, even in sometimes anarchic. But it really is amazing how things do flow. And if COVID taught us anything, it was how people will step in line, particularly when they think it is for the good of their nation. And there is a lot of support for Modi from the masses of, you could say, middle India. And I think people will take his cue. And if he's saying, we've got to do this together, then I think that there's a sense of, for the sake of the country, we will all step in line. But it's going to be a hot summer. It was 42 degrees here yesterday. It's promising to be 43. So the verdict is out on how much everybody is going to be able to step in line when it comes to using less energy this summer.
1: Lindy Prickett and Gunilla von Hall, thank you very much. This is The Globalist. It's 7:12 here in London and 5:12 in Nuuk. Given all that's happened since US President Donald Trump threatened to buy or take Greenland in January, it might feel like the issue has faded away. But for Greenlanders and Denmark, the threat is still high on their risk register. In an attempt to appease Washington, Denmark has been holding talks on the possibility of opening more US bases on the semi-autonomous territory. Greenland has, though, adopted the stance, "Nothing about us without us." So how do the Danes try to keep all sides happy and their kingdom intact? To discuss, we're joined from Stockholm by Bruno Kaufmann, global democracy correspondent at the Swiss Broadcasting Company. Bruno, firstly, what do we know about these talks and how many bases is the US wanting to open?
2: Yes, good morning. Yes, these talks have been initiated in January after the meeting of the foreign ministers of Greenland and Denmark in Washington. And they have now reached a level that there are confirmed informations that US would be interested in opening three new bases in the south of Greenland, which in fact are two old ones in Kangerlussuaq and Narsarsuaq in the south, which already have been airports under the US in the 50s, 60s, and then taken over by Denmark and finally by Greenland. But they are not in use anymore by the Greenlanders because they have now new airports at the coast, for instance, in Nuuk, and the new one was opened in the south. So there are really confirmed talks and also delegations coming to see how these bases could be reopened. And so there is a good chance that the US will be much more present with military forces in the future.
1: Well, the US has long had a significant military presence in Greenland. As you've touched on there, it's been ramped up and down over the decades, depending on the threat level. But why do we think they're wanting to expand now?
2: This has been a conversation for a long time, also in a way wished by Greenland and Denmark, that for security reasons, it would be good to have more US forces, because Greenland is so big and there's so few people and so little infrastructure, and the new geopolitical situation with tensions between many big powers, it feels for also Copenhagen and Nuuk like something like a confirmation that the US would step up. But of course, this has changed through the threats of the US president to take over Greenland. So there is now an ambivalent feeling, especially in Greenland, about this new basis. While in Denmark, there is at this moment no government really which is in charge, because after the elections in March, there are still negotiations. So it's a very sensitive moment these days about how the US will cooperate with Denmark and Greenland, or if they will push forward on their own agenda.
1: And is there anything the US is looking to change about what it can and can't do under the current agreement? Because, I mean, it's very accommodating for them.
2: Yes and no. I mean, there is an agreement from the early 50s that, which allow basically the US to have such forces. And there was an update to that in 2014, which brings in Greenland as a real voice to take serious. So now there is the discussion about under which regular rules, under which law this basis would operate. Would it be like sovereign territory of the United States? Or would it be simply like you have it in Europe in many places, that US law is a prevalent

0: and on this basis. So there are a lot of these kind of discussions, how far the US wants to go and how far Denmark and Greenland is able to accommodate these wishes.
1: The US has been trying to exploit that tension between Greenland and Denmark. Obviously, you know, Nuuk has been trying to assert itself throughout all of this. Are they getting much of a look in at all?
0: Yes, I mean, that's right. I mean, we just experience these days again another attempt by that. I mean, last night, the special envoyé of Mr. Trump to Greenland, the governor of Louisiana, Jeff Landry, was touching down for the first time in Greenland. He's joining a conference this week called The Future of Greenland, which he wasn't invited to. And he's coming, and he was asked yesterday night by journalists, what do you want here? And what is your message? And he was also asked if he's just like Trump's will to take over Greenland. He said, no, he wants to make friends. And Mr. Trump said to him, make friends over there. So there's a new tone, you can say, from the US towards Greenland. But it's clear that there is still this kind of feeling that US tries to use the feeling between Greenland and Denmark, which is not the best all the times because of the colonial past, because of the all the mistakes Denmark has done in Greenland for the last decades, to use that to bring Greenland under US control, while Greenland, of course, is not interested at all in that. They want to have more independence, but certainly not change Denmark against the US as a colonial power.
1: And I mean, looking at sort of strategies, obviously this has reopened rifts between Nuuk and Copenhagen, and that might take a bit more work over the next decade. But is the strategy from both of the capitals in the kingdom to basically just try and ride it out? I mean, Donald Trump is set to have a pretty disastrous midterm election later this year. He's obviously using Greenland sometimes as a distraction tactic from other problems. Are they just thinking, you know, hunker down and let's ride through this? He'll be out of office by 2028.
0: I don't think that's the strategy of Copenhagen and Nuuk. I mean, in both capitals, people understand this is far more than just Mr. Trump's unpredictability and his approach. I mean, there is first an interest in engaging more with the United States, with other partners than Denmark. I mean, for Nuuk, it's of highest interest to have like partners in many places in all directions. While in Denmark, of course, it's also an understanding that you have to engage with the United States as a security partner. Denmark has been the longest ally, and that was also the shock, of course, for Denmark to be like treated very badly in the beginning of the year by the US president. So in one way, of course, the governments hope that there will be a change in the tone, and you can already feel it now when Jeff Landry landed, but we don't know what will happen this week when, for instance, on Thursday, the new big office of the US consulate will open officially in the center of Nuuk, which will be a very strong presence. I mean, this new consulate will basically have more employees than the whole foreign ministry of Greenland. So we see these imbalances. And at the same time, you have to be proactive from this side, because if you just wait, then you will have much more of a problem.
1: Bruno Kaufmann, thank you very much. Still to come in the programme, Monocle's senior international correspondent Carlos Arabello reports from the United Nations World Urban Forum in Baku. Stay tuned. This is The Globalist.
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1: Welcome back to Monocle Radio. Well, let's continue with today's newspapers. Joining me is Ruth Michelson, journalist and Middle East correspondent. Ruth, great to have you back on the programme. There's more goings on over the weekend between Iran and its UAE and its Middle Eastern neighbours. What can you tell us?
3: Well, yes, there was a reported drone strike, or rather the United Arab Emirates was saying that there was a fire near a nuclear power plant caused by a drone strike. UAE officials labelling this a dangerous escalation, blaming the strike on Iran or one of its proxies. Saudi Arabia also reporting three drones that came over their airspace, possibly from Iraq, so from Iranian militias based in Iraq. All of this happening in the context where there is a lot of concern, seeing that in the UAE's national media, as well as the international media, mentions of this, for example, in Al Jazeera or The Guardian, all concerned that Donald Trump, now that he has returned from China, might relaunch strikes on Iran. And also reports, for example, in the Times of Israel, that Israeli officials are also joining in potential preparations to relaunch strikes on Iran, to relaunch conflict, given that talks essentially have stalled, that there has been no progress to reopen the Strait of Hormuz, and that Trump's visit to China essentially came away with very little in this area, particularly as China is a key ally of Iran.
1: Yeah, it feels like Trump really got nothing from his trip to Beijing, but he did speak over the weekend with Israeli Prime Minister Benjamin Netanyahu. Do you think that that is a sort of strong signal to Tehran that military action is forthcoming once again?
3: I mean, I think what we're seeing at the moment is that there's a lot of reports in the media about preparations for potential strikes. There's certainly potential, certainly plenty of kind of hostile rhetoric coming from Trump. Unfortunately, I think the world has gotten quite used to that. You know, the fact that he's posting on his social media saying time is of the essence for Iran. The clock is ticking. They better get moving fast. And that we're seeing Iranian officials try and kind of match that rhetoric. One warning the US to lift its blockade of Iranian ports before the Sea of Oman becomes your graveyard. This kind of mounting up of rhetoric that we're seeing from both sides, and these reports that both sides are potentially preparing to renew hostilities, this is something that it's sort of difficult to pass in the media. You know, it's something that we can't tell if it's a negotiating tactic on the part of the US, that Trump is continuing to escalate these threats, as we've seen him do in the past, and in order to try and force Iran back to the negotiating table. We've certainly seen evidence that he seems to want a swift end to this. He doesn't necessarily have the appetite for more conflict. It's certainly an unpopular war in the US and globally. At the same time, it's, you know, as with everything that Donald Trump does, it's quite difficult to separate this kind of blustering rhetoric. And as you say, the reports of how that might be building into his relationship with Benjamin Netanyahu, how do we separate that kind of blustering rhetoric from the real action that he has recently taken?
1: Mm. Well, another side to his visit to China was, of course, the issue of Taiwan. They are eager for an arms deal, but they sort of need that US support for this. Where do we think this will go, given sort of Trump didn't really get anything out of Xi Jinping?
3: Well, I mean, Trump has once again managed to upend US foreign policy up until this point by suggesting to reporters on the way home, or indicating pretty clearly, that essentially he has given, he discussed the $14 billion arms package to Taiwan with China. So discussing with the aggressor in this instance, why the US would be sending defensive arms to Taiwan. And so this has obviously set off some fears in Taiwan about the idea that the US could renege on the arms deal, that it, you know, that there could be a real change in this relationship, and that essentially Donald Trump, for all of his bluster, is allowing China to call the shots over something that is that has been US foreign policy for decades.
1: And now the World Health Organization over the weekend has declared a global health emergency over the Ebola outbreak in the DRC and Uganda. What more do we know about this? Is it likely to spread wider?
3: So absolutely huge amounts of concern over this. The WHO has said that this outbreak doesn't meet the criteria of a pandemic emergency like COVID-19, advised against the closure of international borders. At the same time, huge efforts underway, this is being reported in CNN, about the kind of international effort underway to contain this outbreak in the Democratic Republic of Congo, which is estimated to have infected at least 300 suspected cases, 88 deaths, plenty of reporting about how this is not a strain of Ebola where there is a vaccine, and therefore containment is about physically separating people. Extremely difficult to do somewhere like the DRC, where in the past medical facilities and hospitals have been attacked. And so once again, we're seeing the overlap between fighting an outbreak of serious infectious disease, fears that have carried over from the COVID-19 pandemic, and at the same time, the potential blowback from the defunding of health infrastructure of the UN, of NGOs, which has, of course, been led by the US. And so there's no signs at the moment that this virus could spread wider, but there is, of course, enormous concern and efforts to contain it.
1: And just finally, Timmy the humpback whale has been confirmed dead by Danish authorities. What was his story?
3: Yes, rather a story with a dramatic rescue effort that involved a barge to take this stranded whale off the coast of Germany. Apparently hugely controversial in Germany because of the expense, the fact that this whale had been very unlikely to survive when it got stranded on Timmendorfer Beach in a sandbank there 2 months ago in Germany. Some local millionaires stepped in and offered to fund this enormous rescue effort to get it back out to sea, back towards its natural habitat in the Atlantic Ocean. Danish authorities overnight have confirmed that the stranded humpback whale that they have found there was the same whale. It is Timmy that was found dead. And apparently the Danish Environmental Protection Agency warned people to stay away from the whale's body due to the possibility it may carry diseases. But of course, the German Bild tabloid reporting yesterday that two people were pictured posing for selfies next to the animal's carcass.
1: Great. Ruth Michelson, thank you very much. You're with The Globalist on Monocle Radio. Now here's what else we're keeping an eye on today. US President Donald Trump has warned Iran the clock is ticking as talks to bring the war to an end have stalled. The social media message threatening more military action came after Trump spoke with Israeli Prime Minister Benjamin Netanyahu. Iran has blamed a lack of compromise from Washington for the impasse. The World Health Organization has declared an Ebola outbreak in the Democratic Republic of Congo a public health emergency of international concern. The UN agency reports there have been 246 suspected cases and 80 deaths in the east of the country, with further cases suspected in neighbouring Uganda. Four crew members are in a stable condition after two fighter jets collided mid-air during an air show in Idaho. Footage shows the two crews ejecting safely after their US Navy EA-18G jets crashed while performing coordinated manoeuvres. And a team of North Korean women's footballers have arrived in Seoul for a match, marking the first visit by athletes from the isolated North to South Korea in 8 years. Public interest in the fixture is strong, with all tickets having sold out within a day. This is The Globalist. Stay tuned. It's 10:30 in Baku and 8:30 in Zurich. Monocle's senior foreign correspondent Carlotta Ribello has travelled to Azerbaijan this week to cover the United Nations World Urban Forum. I'm pleased to say she's joining us now. Carlotta, what's on the agenda at this year's event?
4: Hi, it is today quite a packed day. Yesterday we had the flag-raising ceremony, and just this very second, the official opening press conference is taking place. So you might be hearing in the background the shuffling around. There's a lot of journalists running into the room right now because they just opened the door. And this is going to be the next hour, and it's with both the director, the executive director of UN Habitat, the United Nations Agency for Housing, and the organizers, of course, of the World Urban Forum, and also with our hosts from Azerbaijan, who will be telling us why it is important that this event is taking place here. We'll be hearing from the chairman of State Committee on Urban Planning and Architecture of Azerbaijan about, you know, why this is a nation that is undergoing such an incredible urban transformation.
1: And just yesterday, I mean, the day one, there was a huge storm and a lot of rain. But what were the highlights for you?
4: Yes, yesterday was very, very stormy, but I'm delighted to say that today is much sunnier and the mood couldn't be more different. But yesterday was marked not just by the flag-raising ceremony, but because it had these assemblies. Now, these assemblies are sessions that are created to give voice to key stakeholder groups from different segments of society. Just to give you an example, we had the Women's Assembly, the World Assembly of Local and Regional Governments, so a lot of the ministries for housing and planning were attending that one. There was also the grassroots and civil society organizations assembly, and even a children and youth one, and of course the business assembly too. So it really was a day that before, you know, the protocol gets underway and we start hearing from all the heads of state and mayors in town, to give a chance to everyone else that is involved in shaping our cities to have a voice and to be heard in such an international and global platform.
1: And you moderated the business assembly. Tell us more about that and the themes that emerged.
4: Yes, the business assembly was really fascinating because this is the first time at the World Urban Forum that we are having a big focus on the role of the private sector. So this is all about how the private sector can help deliver better housing for cities, can help be part of the conversation rather than, you know, just used often as someone on the sidelines or a party on the sidelines. And the way the business assembly was shaped was really by three different strands. First, identifying the challenges, and second, we looked at materials, construction, innovation and technologies, and third, about, you know, how digital is really changing the way we think about building better. There was this interesting example of a pay-as-you-go system, but for energy, that is being deployed particularly in developing nations where energy blackouts are frequent. So this startup came up with an idea where if that is the case, they have this device at home and they can just pay as you go, as the name says, to have energy. And we were debating whether or not that could be a model that could be scaled up, for example. We also heard from the first deputy minister for finance of Uzbekistan, who really is leading the nation's housing reform. And he was talking to us about the challenges after, you know, moving away from a Soviet regime, of encouraging people to understand the mortgage market and to want to own their own home. So the challenges really are interesting and diverse, and getting all these different ideas and solutions from across the world really help drive the conversation.
1: And what is today going to be all about?
4: So today, on top of having obviously the opening press conference that is just starting this very second, is also where we're going to have the leader statements. So over 100 mayors are in town. I think 26 heads of state, according to the figures released before the summit began. We always know there's a few surprises, so that might be higher. And we have 30,000 people in attendance. So it's a lot of people who are keen to hear from these leaders on their commitments to housing. Now we need to remember that this challenge of the housing crisis affects every nation, every city in the world. Whether you're a place that's struggling with informal settlements and making sure that they are safe for those who live to, you know, housing crisis driven by holiday renting and by tourism. So despite the drivers might be different, but the challenge remains the same. And I think that's really what everyone wants to take away from these days. And also today, I need to say, it is also when the regional African ministerial meeting is happening, which is a
1: Carlotta, we're losing your line.
4: Across the region and to understand...
1: Oh, Carlotta, I'm afraid we're losing your line a bit there, but thank you very much for that update from the forum in Azerbaijan. You're listening to Monocle Radio. Now, this week, Monocle Radio's Fernando Augusto Pacheco paid a visit to News Corp UK's head office for a conversation with the Wall Street Journal's editor-in-chief, Emma Tucker. They discussed the enduring importance of print journalism and the growing influence of AI. Faye began by asking Emma how the journal is expanding beyond its traditional areas of coverage.
5: One of the emphases that we're putting on what we're giving to our audiences at the moment is that we want to diversify what we're offering them. You know, we already know that people come to us and trust us for our core areas, business, finance, tech, economics. But what we realize is that when people come to us, they'll sort of look around for something else to engage them. And actually, the journal has a long history of writing these quirky stories. You know, in print, they're still referred to, don't ask me why, as A-heads. But they often represent the journal at its absolute finest. They're sort of funny stories, they're well written, they are often amongst the most popular pieces we run. So I think, you know, we're bringing people in for the sort of chewy core subjects that we're known for, but we're also seeking to divert them while they're with us.
6: Emma, what's the importance of the print edition still? Of course, you know, you're still going. I know digital is very important for the brand, but what about print?
5: Well, you know, it's good coming from Monocle. I know how you love a bit of print, and so do we still. The print readership is still very strong, very loyal, very committed. And I think the print product is still a really important showcase for us. There are people who read both print and digital. Some people who say to me, look, I get your digital edition, but I don't feel like I've really, really consumed the Wall Street Journal until I've seen that print edition. So we're still very committed to it. You know, we pay great attention to how it looks, our use of photography. And, you know, I suspect that that print edition is going to be with us for a long while yet.
6: Because there's been some investment in your magazine as well, which I love. I mean, that's that one I read because I kind of subscribe here in London to it as well.
5: Yes, our magazine under new leadership with Sarah Ball, who's taken over all our features coverage. The magazine is a great source of longer form writing. You know, interestingly, we've been using more and more of our own writers and giving them free rein to really sort of spread their wings and do the kind of rich storytelling that there's definitely a place for in the journal. If you think about it now, our coverage spans everything from, you know, quick turnaround earnings reports, sort of basic bread and butter, if you like, of corporate coverage, all the way up to these expansive stories that the magazine runs.
6: Now I want to talk a little bit about your fearlessness and how important it is as a journalist. And of course, you tell me how much you can talk about that, because of course, the paper sued by the president. But so tell us how important it is to have that fearlessness in today's world and in today's journalism in general as well.
5: It's really important if you are going to maintain the trust of your audiences to show that you are fearless about the subjects that you'll tackle. I think the minute you back down or you compromise in any way, you know, readers are cynical, particularly in this very diversified media environment that we exist in. So you have to show that you are willing to tackle difficult subjects and that you're willing to see it through. You also have to show that in choosing the subjects that you tackle, you don't have an agenda. So yes, famously, we broke this story about the president, the birthday letter that he wrote for Jeffrey Epstein, and it got, you know, a huge amount of attention, and it resulted in a defamation case. But we also, the year before that, we wrote a story about how Joe Biden behind closed doors was showing signs of his age. We got a lot of grief for running that story. We were subsequently vindicated in our reporting. So it's important to be fearless. It's important to remain as observers, to not have an activist agenda when you choose the stories you're going to go after.
6: Which is quite refreshing, I have to say, when for someone who consumes a lot of newspapers and magazines as well.
5: Yes, well, I'm glad to hear that. And trust me, our readers hold us to account on that front. But they also definitely appreciate the idea that we are willing to write about things no matter what the consequences. So that's very much how I approach it. You cannot start second guessing the outcome of the stories you're going to report, because the minute you do that, you start self-censoring. What I try not to do is think about the consequences. I mean, obviously, inevitably, you do think about, well, what kind of impact this story is going to have. But you have to try and cover the story without those thoughts going through your mind, because, as I say, the minute you start thinking too hard about the consequences, that's when you start to self-censor. But people, the standards people, our readers set for us are extremely high. So we aim to meet those all the time. But in order to keep their trust, we have to show that we're willing to carry out the sort of investigations that tell them things they didn't know, and which otherwise would increase the distrust that there is and the sort of conspiracy feeling that there is out there now around news. I think it's really incumbent and important for an outlet like the Journal to sort of keep doing what it's doing and to just show that we can be trusted.
6: How does it work? Do you have a healthy mix of kind of younger journalists and perhaps people that have been working there for decades as well? How do you see that mix now at the Wall Street Journal newsroom?
5: We've really changed a lot, the sort of makeup of the newsroom, and that was something that was a priority when I got there. You know, incredibly good reporters, excellent editors, but what we were lacking were, for example, people who could do visual investigations. We've sort of put together a team now of people who are really good at that, and they've done some incredible work, really sort of groundbreaking stuff, and they're so quick as well now. We just did a series called, I mean, it sounds a bit grim, but it was actually a very useful series, I think, called Divorce Week. Divorce Week followed on from a week devoted to parenting and the cost of parenting. Both these series came out of a personal finance lab that we put together. It was a cross-expertise group of people making up reporters from our personal finance team, editors, social media, newsletters, all of it, and came up with this idea for creating a sort of week's worth of stories around these complex subjects that mean a lot to our readers, where we could actually be useful. And the end result is these incredible numbers of the level of engagement from our subscribers surpassed average engagement for stories. And it's just a way of bringing people in and then keeping them around, and while they're there, showcasing what we can do and actually delivering journalism that is meaningful and useful to our readers.
1: That was Emma Tucker, editor-in-chief of The Wall Street Journal. For more interviews from the world of print and publishing, tune in to The Stack. New episodes premiere every Saturday at 10 a.m. London time on Monocle Radio. This is The Globalist. Now let's cross to Japan for a roundup of stories from Asia. We're joined from Studio 3 by Monocle's Tokyo Bureau Chief and Senior Asia Editor, Fiona Wilson. Fiona, thanks for coming on this morning. First of all, there's a meeting in South Korea.
7: Yes, hi, from a very, very sizzlingly hot Tokyo today. Yeah, that's right. Prime Minister Sanae Takaichi is off to South Korea tomorrow. She's meeting President Lee. And this is, you know, changed times for Japan and South Korea. You know, it wasn't that long ago that relations were pretty much in the deep freeze. But this is the third time they've met since Takaichi became Prime Minister last autumn. And there's no particular reason, there's no single issue to discuss, but I think it's a sign of how much better relations are. And if you remember, President Lee came to Japan in January, and this was famously referred to as drumstick diplomacy, because the two of them were playing a BTS track on the drums. It has to be seen to be believed, but yes, it really did happen.
1: I do remember that footage. For Japan's new prime minister, I mean, how important is this relationship going to be in the face of the rising China?
7: Yeah, I mean, it's a massively important relationship. They are geographically close, economically very close. And of course, surrounded by maybe not such friendly neighbours, you know, you've got North Korea, China, and it sort of makes sense. Obviously, it makes sense for Japan and South Korea to be good friends. That hasn't been possible. There are a lot of issues about historical grievances. Now, the current administrations in both countries have chosen to take a more kind of amicable path, and they're trying to work through these. And also to say, look, these two countries are being buffeted. They're caught in the crosshairs of the China-US trade. I wouldn't call it a war, but this friction between these two superpowers is obviously very, very difficult for South Korea and Japan. So that's another important thing. And then that's before you even get on to Iran. Both countries very dependent on oil from the Gulf. So they've got a lot of things to talk about.
1: Well, shifting now to Studio Ghibli, it's a very famous animation studio, but they've got a change of president. How's this going down?
7: Well, I think this is such an interesting sort of cultural story. I mean, you know, anime, obviously, we've been talking about for years. It's a massive export for Japan. Japan often didn't even realise what a soft power weapon it was. But I think Studio Ghibli, people know it. They know these films. Princess Mononoke, Spirited Away, My Neighbor Totoro. These are classic films now. And what's happened is that the, you know, the man who founded that studio, Hayao Miyazaki, has retired, although I actually think he will never retire. He said he was retiring in 2013 and is apparently still going into work. So not sure how the retirement's going. But, you know, there's no obvious successor. And, you know, just a few years ago, 2023, they became a subsidiary of Nippon Television Holdings. And I think, you know, really now the business of Studio Ghibli is what's the way forward? And it looks like it could be about adaptations. We're seeing stage adaptations. There's actually going to be a kabuki version of Princess Mononoke in Tokyo this summer. I will try to see that. I really want to see that. It looks very exciting. So, you know, it's about moving forward. And you know, people are always saying, what would the future of this amazing studio be? And if you just the numbers of people who go and see these films, the amount of money it's made, you know, among the top grossing films ever in Japan, it's an absolute power. So it's been closely watched, you know, and Miyazaki is still there. He's still honorary chairman. And his son, Goro, is actually managing director. He's not the animator that his father is. So I think it's always about what's the future for this incredible company.
1: I mean, it is fair to describe it essentially as a sort of Japanese Disney, isn't it? Does the country sort of see now more how important it is for soft power to kind of support the animation?
7: Well, I think it's interesting about Ghibli. You know, people didn't think of it in those ways in the past. They just thought these are such wonderful, inventive, unique films, actually. And Miyazaki himself is such an extraordinary figure. You know, he's very much on the left side of politics. He's a bit cantankerous. He doesn't turn up to Oscar ceremonies. He's not interested in publicity. He will not publicize his most recent film, The Boy and the Heron, which was supposed to be his swan song, excuse the pun, another bird, but it was supposed to be his sayonara film. And I think it may be his last feature film. But, you know, he didn't do a single bit of publicity for that film, and he didn't even do a trailer, and people still want to see these films. So I think the point is, there's nothing cynical about it. You know, people just love the films, and they have an incredible kind of longevity. You know, every child knows all the songs from these, you know, like the film My Neighbor Totoro. They know all these Ponyo. These films are completely embedded in Japanese culture. So it's beyond export at this point. It's so huge in Japan. And he's just such a big figure.
1: And Fiona, you're having to crank up the AC there in the Tokyo office. Is that right?
7: Well, suddenly it sort of seemed to come out of nowhere. But we just had an absolutely boiling few days here. And we hit 30 degrees in Tokyo yesterday. Hiroshima was 34 degrees, apparently. And it's just a reminder, you know, last year, record heat in Japan last summer. And I think it's a taste of things to come. The summers just get hotter and hotter here. Employment legislation was actually changed last year, that companies can now be fined if their employees are not looked after in, you know, temperatures into their 30s. It's now become an issue that they're talking about ½ a million yen of fines. And it's not particularly, you know, the staffers at the Monocle office, I think we're all right in the air conditioning, but it is people on building sites or doing courier work where they're out and about on the streets, and it is extremely hot. So a reminder of that. And also we have always this Cool Biz, terrible name actually, but it's when basically it's this policy that the government presented, it's, you know, it's 20 years ago now, but it's going strong, where people can throw off their jacket and ties and no one can say anything about it. They want people to keep the air conditioning down, dress more casually, and maybe change their working hours to come in a bit later, leave a bit earlier, so that people are not travelling at the busiest, hottest times of the day.
1: That's really fascinating. So, I mean, before that policy, what, people were just simply not allowed to remove their jacket and ties?
7: I mean, there was a time where it was considered just unbearably informal to pitch up without a jacket and tie. And I think it was a big thing when they did this huge, it had to be at a government level. And when you saw the Prime Minister of Japan in an open neck shirt, I mean, it was a bit of a shock, to be honest. They don't all look at their best in their smart casual gear, but it's become very normal now. And I think it's interesting, over two decades, it just really makes sense. And actually, the summers are much, much hotter than they were 20 years ago.
1: Oh, well, it sounds very nice from quite a wet and cold London at the moment. Fiona Wilson, thank you very much. 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
1: And finally today, the geopolitical uncertainty has led to spiking prices for metals, particularly gold. What's being dubbed the Gold Rush 2.0 is seeing people raid their drawers to dig out old unwanted jewellery to pawn and buy panning kits to search for new nuggets. To discuss the rush, we're joined now in the studio by Monocle's luxury markets editor, Brenda Tui. Brenda, these record prices, more than doubling in 2 years, have set off a craze for prospecting not seen since 1849.
8: Yeah, I mean, I do wonder if anybody is actually finding any gold. I mean, gold prospecting was probably fantastically, more successful in the 1840s. I'm not sure how successful it is now. I would imagine that places like the Discovery Channel that are filming those prospectors are maybe, you know, making golden TV. But I'm not sure that people are really, you know, finding a lot of gold. I mean, gold is a panic button, isn't it? You know, when things start to go awry in the world, you know, when you hear about Trump wanting to annex Greenland or, you know, trouble in the Middle East and Ukraine, I mean, when things are uncertain, people go for gold.
1: Yeah, it is most famously a safe haven asset. You understand why countries have huge gold reserves. There's one about 2 miles from us here in the Bank of England, the sort of largest, I think, it's outside of Fort Knox. Lots of countries keep their gold there. Is part of the sort of craze for gold, though, being driven by a certain gold-loving leader at the moment, do we think?
8: I don't think so, no. I mean, gold historically has risen when interest rates are low. Why would you put your money in the bank where, you know, you could make more money buying gold and the asset is rising? You know, it's never a good time to sell gold. You could ask Gordon Brown, you know, back in 2000 and
1: if the listeners don't know, he managed to sell gold during the New Labour's year at sort of market low, rock bottom prices.
8: Lowest ever, you know.
1: Yeah.
8: Yeah, kind of crazy. So it's never a good time, really, to sell gold. Hang on to your gold and buy more gold. I mean, I guess if you have little bits of gold knocking around in your drawers at home that you're not wearing, I would imagine not many of us have gold bars. I'm not sure, you know, in our safes. You can, you know, pop down to Hatton Garden to a number of different organizations who will take that gold from you in return for cash.
1: And I have actually heard of two people I know doing that, old unwanted jewelry they didn't want, and they were blown away by how much they got for it.
8: I mean, it's quite substantial at the moment. I have done it myself, sadly, you know, a long time ago, when gold wasn't at the high that it's at right now. Yeah, but it's easy to do. I was chatting with a friend on the weekend who said she had been given a hideous pair of bunch of grape kind of earrings that she didn't like. And she was very surprised when she traded in her gold. She was able to make, you know, a number of different rings for herself, her husband, and her daughters. So, yes.
1: Wow. Mm. And people are capitalizing on this craze, not just with the metal itself, but with the content mining they're doing.
8: I suppose they are. I suppose they are.
1: Yeah, that's right. There's lots of people on sort of TikTok, YouTube, and as you mentioned, sort of the Discovery Channel as well, getting in on this craze, sort of filming themselves hunting for gold and trying to kind of encourage others to do the same.
8: I mean, gold is notoriously difficult to prize out of the earth. You know, big gold mines use, you know, huge industrial means to mine gold. So the idea that you're going to create more than content, you know, by prospecting for gold really is a little bit unrealistic, I would say. I mean, fun to look at, but, you know, if you're not doing it on the scale that where it happens in South Africa or Australia or wherever, and gold ultimately, because it's so difficult to come by and to mine, you know, is pretty much a finite commodity. And that is another reason why it soars in price as it's doing now.
1: And for you, is gold your favorite metal? Have you got a favorite piece of gold jewelry?
8: I mean, I do a little bit of dealing of jewelry on the side. And gold, yes, I would prefer to silver, although silver is valuable too. You know, you have yellow gold, you have white gold, rose gold, which all have different alloys added to change their color. And big jewelry houses, you know, love gold. We all love gold. But perhaps now, because of the cost of gold, we're seeing jewelry that has bigger gemstones and maybe less metal to make it more affordable.
1: Oh, so it sort of is outpricing the gems, essentially.
8: Yes. I mean, you know, gems vary in price from, you know, just a little to quite a lot, you know, if you're talking about diamonds, rubies, or sapphires. So jewelry made with less metal can be offered to the market more, you know, inexpensively. And historically, that has happened as well. It's not just something that's happening now. You know, when gold prices are high, jewelers become more creative, use less metal and more gemstones.
1: Wow. Well, Brenda Toohey, thank you for joining us and giving us that update on the gold market. People will be digging through their drawers now trying to find old unwanted items. That's all for today's programme. Thanks to our producers, Hassan Anderson, Laura Kramer and Desiree Bandley, our researcher, Josefina Gomez, and our studio manager, Mariella Bevan, with editing assistance from Jack Dewars. After the headlines, there's more music on the way. The briefing is live at midday London time. The Globalist returns at the same time tomorrow. I'm Vincent McAvinney. Thank you for listening.

0: You are listening to Monocle Radio in association with Chanel Watches. 7 times stronger than steel, the J12 ceramic is unmatched in its resistance to abrasions over time. Yet its greatest strength lies in its softness. Polished with diamond powder, it feels as smooth as silk against the skin. Combined with the Caliber 12.1 manufacturer movement, the exceptional material embodies all the expertise and cutting-edge technology of Chanel watchmaking. An invincible softness that becomes one with whomever wears it. Chanel Watches, official timekeeper of Monocle Radio.
1: It's 1500 in Hong Kong, 9 a.m. in Rome, 8 a.m. here in London, and 3 a.m. in Ottawa. That's the time on Monocle Radio, brought to you by Chanel Watches. Coming to you from Studio One at Midori House in London, I'm Vincent McAvinney. This is Monocle Radio. We just heard The Globalist. If you missed it, don't worry, you can listen back on our website or wherever you get your podcasts from. Coming up soon, we're talking why co-housing could be the answer to urban loneliness for the latest edition of The Urbanist. We've got the big interview on the way in an hour's time with James Comey, recorded last year. Later, we'll join Fernando Augusto Pacheco for The Stack, and then it's time for this year's Monocle Design Awards on Monocle on Design. And we'll take a closer look at some of the day's top stories too. All that plus great music. But first, here are the day's main news headlines. US President Donald Trump has warned Iran the clock is ticking as talks to bring the war to an end have stalled. The social media message threatening more military action came after Trump spoke with Israeli Prime Minister Benjamin Netanyahu. Iran has blamed a lack of compromise from Washington for the impasse. The World Health Organization has declared an Ebola outbreak in the Democratic Republic of Congo a public health emergency of international concern. The UN agency reports there have been 246 suspected cases and 80 deaths in the east of the country, with further cases suspected in neighbouring Uganda. 4 crew members are in a stable condition after 2 fighter jets collided mid-air during an air show in Idaho. Footage shows the 2 crews ejecting safely after their US Navy EA-18G jets crashed while performing coordinated manoeuvres. And a team of North Korean women's footballers have arrived in Seoul for a match, marking the first visit by athletes from the isolated North to South Korea in 8 years. Public interest in the fixture is strong, with all tickets having sold out within a day.

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Just head to monocle.com/minute. Now it's time to talk co-housing in the latest episode of The Urbanist.

0: these things have a tendency of growing on themselves. So it's this continuous state of reinvention that happens slowly, slowly through the development. Architecture is not revolutionary, it's evolutionary.
1: How to build a new neighbourhood with quality of life as a top priority. This is The Urbanist, Monocle's programme all about the cities we live in. I'm your host, Andrew Tuck. This week we explore two projects creating new neighbourhoods from scratch, one in Turkey on the Black Sea coast, the other in Saudi Arabia, right outside of Riyadh. Plus, we catch up with Kjetil Thorsen of Snøhetta to hear about his people-centric approach to planning and design. And we turn to London to discover how the Fleet Street Quarter is reinventing itself. That's all ahead right here on The Urbanist with me, Andrew Tuck. So we're going to start today in Turkey to discover Eon Riva, a new 84-hectare master plan neighbourhood on the Black Sea coast, just north of Istanbul. Designed for 3,000 residents, it wants to act as a blueprint for sustainable development, showcasing how nature, community and culture should be interwoven in all of the places that we build. The project is the brainchild of architect Mehmet Kalyoncu, who founded Eon and tasked leading design studios such as Snøhetta, BIG and MVRDV to help bring this human-centric approach to life. With the first residents due to move in June 2027, Monocle's Carlo Ferrello caught up with Mehmet to find out more about what the project entails.
2: This is a new neighbourhood in Istanbul that we are trying to make one of the most livable places on earth, meaning that should have a soul, because there's a good quote from Shakespeare. He is saying, what is the city but the people? And we ask the question, without a soul, is it a place? That is only possible, I think, bringing right people, working on the right thing at the right time. We are working with best minds in different creative fields, architecture, poetry, floral design, all sorts of different disciplines. I think for the first time that had been such connection between them in a neighborhood development project. Having people like Snøhetta, MVRDV, BR Kingels as architects is good, but also bringing other cultural inputs into design process is very ambitious and very joyful for us. So with this mechanism, we think the outcome will be different because we keep ourselves open. We want to make the development of a neighborhood a cultural activity itself.
3: It's a new neighborhood with almost a new way of thinking. You know, you're bringing together well-being, education, ecology, and culture, and you want to put it at the center of everyday life. How does that manifest in the master plan?
2: Obviously, connection is a big thing. That's also connected with the name of our company, Ion. You know, ions are atoms that are connecting. And we are at a time of overconnection, you know, at our cities. Sometimes it brings not being connected at all, overconnection. So connections should be thought very delicately. How do we connect in our neighborhoods is the communal areas. So the first things we started is to design those areas. We have communal houses, the drop, the lantern, and the ring. These are places where people come together to connect. And there's one more, the lighthouse, is going to be the center of creativity. Also in built environment and in cities, there is big problem, which is the mental health problems. And many institutions, companies are trying to find ways to cope with that. And I think the best way to cope with mental health problems is to have a creative activity in your daily life. So we wanted to make it much easier at Eon Riva when they will be living there. So we will have all sorts of crafts and music and creative activity to make and also to share. So lighthouse will be where culture is being produced. The lantern is where culture will be shown, with a theater, with an auditorium, with a museum. The ring is the longevity center, which is going to be a preventive center to keep your health rather than a clinic. So our thinking is we should have preventive health mechanisms in our daily life. And the drop is somewhere recreational spot. So think like this. These are things when you make advocation. What if you do it every day in Ion River? So this is where this daily activities that you can do it easily than any other place in the world is making Ion River different.
3: I want to ask you, because of course you did a lot of work on the post-earthquake revitalization of Hatay. And obviously here you're talking about a new neighborhood built from scratch. But I wonder how the experience you had in working in Hatay maybe changed the way you approach now building a new neighborhood and the idea of resilience.
2: It really changed my life, observing that a city being rebuilt after 95% of it being destructed. It's a different experience. And it changed most of my beliefs about built environment, how we design, how we make, our cities and live in it. So I was searching for new ways of doing it because I thought it is not enough or it should be different. It can be different. So last year I joined LSE Cities program, and in parallel I met with many people in London. And through these people, knowing them, listening them, also bringing them into ION project, changed ION. Because if I were to do it conventionally, the way I used to do, it would be harder for me to be able to be myself and do the thing in the way that I believe after the experience of post-disaster recovery. These two things seem very different. The first one is a revitalization plan, humanitarian, no commercial objective. ION is a business. It's a company that has commercial objectives. But I think because both you do with humans and both is a matter of built environment, so I think same belief, same mechanism, same collaboration approach is working in both ways. And I don't like this separation between, you know, foundations, NGOs, and doing good and being very focused on returns, ROIs, and, you know, commercials. When you separate, it is, I think, very dangerous. So that's why people only expect you become a philanthropist when you make a fortune. I think the better way is to do both at the same time, because then it is also about accepting uncertainty. Because when you have the wealth, it's easy to do.
3: So is your hope then that social life will emerge and community will emerge naturally at ION once the first residents arrive next year?
2: Yes, and it is because this can be designed, but also it is a matter of how you do the marketing or sales of the project. And we

0: One of the studios working to bring this vision together for Eon Rither is the Norwegian architecture giant Snøhetta, whose projects are anchored on the idea that architecture should be in constant dialogue with nature. So when I saw its founding partner, Kjetil Thorsen, I knew we had to ask him about their role in Eon and whether or not we can design for human connection. He began by telling me about how he got involved in this project.
1: The whole project started by creating certain assets or sort of fixed points in the master plan, which offers to the future inhabitants everything from health, culture, performance, handicraft, relationship to the Black Sea, and, of course, anything from horse riding to education. So there will be a school, there are specific assets that actually drive their development. But I don't think we've ever done this amount of studies on a particular piece of land. We know now the smallest grain of water that is moving down the hill and where it goes, and we've done massive amounts of studies, and we want to enhance these and promote these qualities, and that is then the direction that the development is going, that nature tells us where to build and not to build.
2: You're one of those practices now that must be on the calling list of lots of people who want to work with you. It's an amazing name, Snøhetta. You've built iconic buildings, you've helped placemake, you think about all these things. Sometimes when you get the phone call, do you just say, I'm really sorry, this isn't our kind of project? Or do you do what you're talking about here, that you try and engage at an early stage with a developer or a property owner or a landowner and say, look, I know you think this, but could you come away with me for the weekend? Or why don't we just go and see something else?
1: No, both. We say no and we try to encourage, you know, because the standard of the building industry hasn't changed much the last 15 years, I have to say, unfortunately. And even on environmental practices and the way we think and how we think about, really, again, the end user, whether it's bottom up or top down doesn't really matter, but you have to be there, you have to understand, you have to sort of be author, you have to understand before the others, like in German, Verfasser. So you have to be there, you have to understand, and you have to translate that understanding into something that at some point becomes a new reality. No longer abstractions when it's built.
2: How big is Snøhetta now?
1: We're around 300.
2: And that's a deliberate way of keeping it some sense of family and connection within the business?
1: Yeah, and we want the studio feel to stay in touch with whatever is being created as a collective. Snøhetta is particularly focused on the collective efforts that go into any type of project. We see that whether it's in Paris or in Hong Kong, in New York or in Melbourne. These things have a tendency of growing on themselves. So it's this continuous state of reinvention that happens slowly, slowly through the development. Architecture is not revolutionary, it's evolutionary. And you bring this into the spirit of the different studios, and then we connect up every month with everyone, all 300 online. And then every second year we walk the mountain, Snøhetta, with everyone. So we try to keep that connection going in order to build and maintain the trust that is developed. So there is an autonomy in the company. So I personally, of course, I'm privileged because I can choose which things to work on. But apart from that, it's not always the easiest or the most prestigious things I would choose. I can choose a very small project or a very large one or a difficult one. But they all have something in common, and that is to the effect to engage a client in trying to do more than what they normally do.
2: You said the industry, unfortunately, hasn't changed that much in the last 15 years, but we hear lots of practices talking up about they're getting certain certifications for buildings. Is that a diversion? I spoke to somebody the other day who said it's almost like badges that people want to stick on the building, and actually once they're slapped on, they don't care so much once that's won. It's just like the process. It looks good for the marketing. And the other question is, you know, that you said it hasn't changed, but lots of people, I'd hoped, were beginning to think a little bit more about when not to build, a little bit about some regeneration and reuse. Are you hopeful on that side?
1: There are bits and pieces around, and of course there are people who are working really hard. We see especially a younger generation coming up that are really concerned about these things and really put their efforts into it. But when you scale up and think that every second we've been here, there is more square meters being built in the world than ever before. So, you know, the responsibility line hasn't scaled up. And part of the problem with the building industry is then that the bits and the pieces and this really interesting research that is going on in different locations with different materials, with local understanding, with refurbishment, it hasn't hit

0: is not really upscaling. And that's my biggest worry for the moment, is that everything is as usual. The production lines are usual. We're still at, for the whole construction industry, at about 40% of the CO2. It doesn't really go down. And the climate control for the future, I mean, we've broken it. You know, we're aiming for maybe 2 degrees goals, you know. I mean, and we keep pushing them and saying, okay, we don't manage. And of course, there are differences in different parts of the world. I mean, there are bigger societies, more difficult to turn, in development. That's why rich countries really need to take this responsibility serious.
1: Let's end with a more positive note, hopefully.
0: No, I'm very positive. Okay. You know, there is an English poet called Selena Godden, and she's written a small, beautiful book called Pessimism is for Wimps. And I like that book a lot. But look, I'm not pessimistic. I'm really optimistic. But that means that in order to maintain optimism, you have to be almost like activist, in a sense that you have to push everything you believe in together with others that believe the same. The world is split in two, and the polarization is enormous. And within these groups that actually find the same way of moving forward, we should just increase our influence.
2: Well, from a newly designed area now to a long-established one looking for a fresh start. Fleet Street Quarter is a business improvement district that is working to bring new life to this historic location in London. Set around the famous street, which was home to journalism and the printing industry for three centuries, the area had been facing somewhat of an identity crisis ever since, trying to redefine what it meant to London. Lady Lucy French is the CEO of the Fleet Street Quarter Business Improvement District, and she told me about plans for the area and how the organisation came into being.
3: Fleet Street Quarter was established in April 2022. It's really made up of the business community all having decided that they wanted to become part of a business improvement district. There was a ballot. They voted yes very overwhelmingly. People recognised that there was going to be a real need to look at how we lived, how offices worked, how public realm and infrastructure worked post-pandemic. And so we came into fruition April 2022 with a really clear mandate from the business community to put Fleet Street Quarter back on the map, create connected communities, clean and green, really embracing public realm and climate action, and safe and secure.
1: When one of these improvement areas happens, do all the businesses, they then contribute funds to help make this happen? Do you also get money from the local authorities and central government, maybe even?
3: So the model for bids is, at the outset, there's a rateable value set. So any business above a certain rateable value is eligible to pay the levy. Ours is set quite high because we're right in the heart of the financial centre. So it tends to be some of the bigger businesses, so not the high street particularly. And those funds go directly towards the work of the Business Improvement District. As part of that, you know, we have a fantastic relationship with our bid proposer, the City of London Corporation. And so work really closely with them to deliver some of the projects that actually the business community really want to see.
1: And what kinds of things do they want to see?
3: So we commissioned Gensler Architects to do a public realm vision for the area. And we launched that in November 2023. It set out sort of 30 concepts, 11 priority projects, really looking at how we can evolve this extraordinary historic place. It's a really special part of London. And we're really pleased that we've actually taken forward three of the priority recommendations already. They're underway, two of which will be hopefully completed this year. And they are re-looking at the lanes and courtyards of Fleet Street, those real gems. You know, Dr. Johnson's house, Gough Square, really changing Gough Square into more of the proper London square with proper greening. Holborn Viaduct, lighting Holborn Viaduct, really showcasing the Victorian splendour. And then the big one for us, and working in absolute partnership with the City of London Corporation, is the transformation of Fleet Street. I mean, they are the lead partner on the project, but we're really delighted to be supporting this once-in-a-generation transformation of Fleet Street.
1: Now, listeners around the world will know the name. It's synonymous with the newspaper industry, but for some time now, that industry has nearly completely left. There are some tiny remnants of it, but the big old newspaper houses and their printing presses, they moved out. And with it, perhaps a little bit of the identity or the purpose of the place did get lost. So you have this amazing street. It runs, if you come down from St. Paul's Cathedral, you're running up into the West End. So you've got this wide road. what needs to happen to that? What's the vision then to turn that into a place? Because there's a bit of placemaking that needs to be happening here, isn't there?
3: Absolutely. I mean, I think, as you say, it's the home of the journalists. And I think a lot of journalists still feel it's home, yeah. despite the fact they're not even there. We have one remaining publishing house on Fleet Street, DC Thompson, which is fantastic. They publish many titles, but one of them is The Beano. Dennis and Nasha is seeing a 75th anniversary this year, so we're very much supportive of that. The history of the street, it emanates from every quarter. Every little bit of the brick has the stories. The extraordinary stories that have happened from not only from the time of our extraordinary journalists, but, you know, Wink and a Word was printing there. It's the heart of storytelling. It's the heart of printing. And so we're sort of trying to really bring that back, marrying it with the extensive range of sort of 7 million square feet of new development coming forward. Fleet Street is the place where stories have always been born, and we've launched a literary festival. We launched it last year. We're just about to enter year two, the Fleet Street Quarter Festival of Words. So really celebrating all that Fleet Street has always been and will continue to be.
1: It's an interesting bit of London as well, because on a Saturday or Sunday, if you walk your dog down the street, it could be quite quiet. The metabolism, even post-COVID, remains a pretty much a Monday to Friday vibe along much of the street. Not all of it, but along much of that street. Is that something also you want to address?
3: Yeah, City of London has their destination city plan, you know, really trying to make the whole of the square mile sort of 24/7. And I think there are steps afoot. You know, it sounds crazy, but we had a Snoopy trail for Christmas last year. Who knew so many people adored and worshipped Snoopy? I mean, on one 30-day period, we had 147,000 people going onto the Snoopy map page of our website. So the busiest day for us in terms of footfall over that period was the 28th of December. So you create it and people will come. We've got a lot of student accommodation coming forward over the next few years, which I think will also really alter the typical, you know, working day. Everybody sort of exits at sort of 5 o'clock. We're starting to see a real evolution in how this place exists and how it's going to move forward in the future.
1: Amazing bringing the student, because you've got some of the universities nearby, LSE, for example, and that certainly will add some activity to the street. Is there an attempt also to remove some of the traffic space on Fleet Street, or is that a too contentious issue? Because there's so many parts of London where traffic is being squeezed out, I guess it has to go somewhere.
3: So there's a lot of traffic modelling underway at the moment, working really closely with TfL. There will be probably two proposals put forward for consultation. And one of the ideas is to limit traffic on Fleet Street. But we are going to see absolutely what the community want to see. It's really working with the City of London on their Healthy Streets plan, on their City Plan 2040. I think if we can look to do a slightly more innovative approach, I think it would be really exciting, but we'll have to see.
1: You're hinting there's quite a lot of stakeholders and views to marshal along. How difficult is that process of lots of people are putting in money, they want a say in what the outcome will be?
3: For me, it feels like we're a real kind of coalition of the willing. The city has been there forever, and we are really proud to be working with them and some of our local businesses that have a real stake in the area and want to see it thrive and flourish, you know. And so I think with a shared vision of really trying to see what the future holds. And I think it's really exciting. I think it's going to be an exciting future.
1: And just give us a hint of that, maybe finally, 5 years, 10 years, what would your hope be for the Fleet Street Quarter?
3: I think it's going through a renaissance. I think it's going to be busy. I think it's going to be bustling. You know, we've got just under 100,000 office workers at the moment. In the next sort of 2 to 4 years, we're looking at a growth of 40,000 further office workers coming in. The City of London Law Courts, 18 new fantastic state-of-the-art law courts are going to be opening this time next year. It's just going to be a very different place. It's going to have that energy that I believe, and I really... I'm sad that I never saw the heady days of Fleet Street with its journalists, but I think it'll create its own new energy and that new buzz and that vibrancy. And it's really a privilege to be part of that.
2: And finally today, we turn to a new development, Diriyah in Saudi Arabia. Set across a staggering 14 square kilometre site, this ambitious master plan is delivering housing, retail, hospitality, entertainment, and much more. Mohammed Saad is the president of the Diriyah Development Company, and earlier I had a chance to catch up with him to hear about the project and how it's evolved since the last time we caught up with him.
4: Diriyah is part of Riyadh. It's connected with Riyadh wider metro network with two lines of the metro, four metro stations. We're about 25 minutes away from King Khaled Airport of Riyadh, and we are progressing very well. That's what I can confirm. So since we met last year, we started already construction about 3 years ago. I can proudly say that we have 63,000 workers on site daily. That's a massive amount of people to come every day, every morning, working to build Diriyah. Diriyah is basically 14 square kilometers of land. We have a truly mixed-use master plan. We call it Diriyah 1 and Diriyah 2, but it's basically one big city within the city of Riyadh. This city will have 18,000 residential units. We'll have 1 million square meters of office spaces. We'll have more than 500,000 square meters of retail spaces. We'll have more than 34 hotels, actually specifically 34 hotels. Now, the numbers are great, and I can keep going on and tell you more about the scale and the size of this ambitious vision of Diriyah. But what is truly unique about Diriyah, we are actively building Diriyah. You can see the finish line because we started already. You can see that Diriyah, you can almost close your eyes and imagine yourself walking the streets of Diriyah in the next few years to come.
2: Simple question, why does Riyadh need all of this additional housing and office space and leisure centers?
4: Riyadh is a massive city. As we speak, Riyadh population is circa 8 million people, and it's growing. There are plans by the Royal Commission of Riyadh City to grow the population of Riyadh and attract more people to live in Riyadh. The housing need in Riyadh is growing, it's not shrinking. By 2030, needs 700,000 more homes just for the population that we have now, let alone the growing population. The regional headquarters program by the Ministry of Investment attracted more than 700 companies to have their regional headquarters in Riyadh. So there is a need for office spaces. Office spaces occupancy in Riyadh now is circa 100%. You cannot find space for your office in Riyadh. Retail leakage, 60% of the retail disposable income of Riyadh residents is leaking outside Riyadh to cities around us in the region and to Europe. We cannot capture all the 60% leakage, but if we improve the offering, if we have the right mix of brands and tenants, you'll capture some of this leakage. Massive boost in the economy.
2: And tell me, in many ways, in a positive form, some of the mega projects have been scaled back a little bit or re-engineered or moved with the times. But it sounds like Diriyah is certainly an exception to that. The ambition remains the same for what you will build and what you will deliver.
4: Our plans remain the same. Our ambitions are still the same. We're actively building Diriyah. We're not actually going backwards. We're only moving forward. Corrections are happening everywhere. That's a healthy thing.
2: Also fascinating is that much of what you're building is about getting people walking, about using public realm, about shaded streets, about lots of things that maybe we have not traditionally associated with a petro economy where the car has been vital to get around. Even when it does exist, you're tucking away car parking. You're trying to change the sensibility of how the city operates. Could you explain what that's about?
4: The best way to explain this is to start from the key inspiration for Diriyah is the UNESCO World Heritage Site at Tarif, the ancestral home of Al Saud family and where the birthplace of the kingdom started from at Tarif. And when you visit at Tarif, it's a UNESCO-listed World Heritage Site. But it's truly what everyone is trying to do today and calling it mixed-use cities and walkable 10-15-minute cities. They actually had it 300 years ago. They didn't have cars 300 years ago. So basically what they did, they built their homes, the shops, the souks, their workplaces, schools for the kids, what used to be a bank, all within walkable distance, within 10 minutes walkable distance, 15 minutes max. And it was actually a way more sustainable way of living than what we have today in the 21st century. So all what we are basically doing is we got the inspiration from Tarif. The bold vision of Diriyah, of His Royal Highness, the Crown Prince. I want people to live this experience, to live a healthy life, to walk instead of using cars to go to their workplaces and schools and entertainment. So Diriyah, we are putting massive layers of underground subterranean infrastructure, car parks, vehicular tunnels, utilities, everything is happening underground, servicing for hotels and retail. And then once you pop up on the ground level from many welcome halls, you have a pedestrian-friendly walkable city. All the streets and sikkas, sikka is a small narrow street, which is also something that helps us to control and mitigate the environment, the climate. When you have narrow streets of 6 meters, 7 meters, you get natural shading from the buildings. And then you have the sails that also 300 years ago, they used fabric to shade the streets, another layer of shading and climate control. And then we are investing in street cooling in big parts of the Rayon.
2: How does that work?
4: Well, it's a very simple idea. Basically, if you put chilled water pipes under the paving, under the stone, it creates a radiant cooling. But this is not enough. You blow air at a meter high from the walls, from the sides, and you're basically circulating this cooled air. And what happens is you create a bubble of circa 2 meters of comfort zone. Above the 2 meters, the temperature is still 45 degrees. Within the 2 meters, you created a comfort bubble of 28 to 30 degrees, which is human comfort. People can walk when it's 28 degrees.
2: That's all for this week's episode of The Urbanist. You can follow us for new editions of the show every week, and you can subscribe to Monocle Magazine for reports on all things design, architecture and urbanism too. Just visit monocle.com. This episode of The Urbanist was produced and edited by David Stevens and Carlotta Rabello. I'm Andrew Tuck. Goodbye, and thank you for listening, City Lovers.
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5: 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But kicking us off now, it's Eleni Ferreira and Arcade.

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0: That was Weathan and Bear Sun with Win You Over. 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
0: Now, coming up in the next hour, we have a big interview with James Comey, the former FBI director, currently being pursued for a certain social media post by the US administration. But we've got a few more tracks until then, and this one comes from Troy Sivan.

0: That was Swedish quartet Dina Ogon. Stay tuned after this short break. We'll be back with the latest headlines and then a big interview with James Comey.
1: You are listening to Monocle Radio in association with Chanel Watches. 7 times stronger than steel, the J12 ceramic is unmatched in its resistance to abrasions over time. Yet its greatest strength lies in its softness. Polished with diamond powder, it feels as smooth as silk against the skin. Combined with the Calibre 12.1 manufacture movement, the exceptional material embodies all the expertise and cutting-edge technology of Chanel watchmaking. An invincible softness that becomes one with whomever wears it. Chanel Watches, official timekeeper of Monocle Radio.
0: It's 2100 in Auckland, 10 a.m. in Paris, 9 a.m. here in London, and 7 a.m. in Nuuk. That's the time on Monocle Radio, brought to you by Chanel Watches. Coming to you from Studio One at Midori House in London, I'm Vincent McAvinney. Coming up this hour, we'll hear the latest from the big interview where we delve into the archives to bring you James Comey. After that, Fernando Augusto Pacheco brings us The Stack, covering the latest in print. Then at 11 a.m. London time, Monocle on Design celebrates the winners of this year's Monocle Design Awards. And we've got even more breaking news and analysis live on The Briefing with Chris Chermak at midday London time. And of course, loads of great music too. That's all ahead, but first, here are the day's main news headlines. US President Donald Trump has warned Iran the clock is ticking, as talks to bring the war to an end have stalled. The social media message threatening more military action came after Trump spoke with Israeli Prime Minister Benjamin Netanyahu. Iran has blamed a lack of compromise from Washington for the impasse. The World Health Organization has declared an Ebola outbreak in the Democratic Republic of Congo a public health emergency of international concern. The UN agency reports there have been 246 suspected cases and 80 deaths in the east of the country, with further cases suspected in neighbouring Uganda. 4 crew members are in a stable condition after 2 fighter jets collided mid-air during an air show in Idaho. Footage shows the 2 crews ejecting safely after their US Navy EA-18G jets crashed while performing coordinated manoeuvres. And a team of North Korean women's footballers have arrived in Seoul for a match, marking the first visit by athletes from the isolated North to South Korea in 8 years. Public interest in the fixture is strong, with all tickets having sold out within a day.

0: 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This morning we discussed all those big stories and got some great insight as well. Now it's time for the big interview, recorded last year with James Comey.
1: But even if I went back in time, I can't choose the other path. And one of my very best people in that moment, at that conference table when we were wrestling with what to do, asked me, should you consider that what you're about to do may help elect Donald Trump president of the United States? The answer has to be no. Because if I start making decisions based on who I think should be president, the FBI is done.
2: Hello and welcome to The Big Interview. Our guest this week is James Comey, currently an up-and-coming author of crime fiction. His second novel, available now, is entitled Westport. Earlier in life, Comey was a public prosecutor and a private sector counsel. He is vastly better known, however, as the former director of the FBI, appointed by US President Barack Obama in 2013, sacked by US President Donald Trump in 2017. In between, James Comey was the key figure in the controversial decision a few weeks before the presidential election of 2016 to announce the reopening of an investigation into Democratic Party candidate Hillary Clinton. There are many, Clinton not least among them, who believe this cost her the election. I'm Andrew Muller, and I spoke to James Comey for The Big Interview. Well, first of all, James Comey, welcome to The Big Interview.
1: It's great to be with you.
2: If I've done my maths right, you should have, in a saner world, finished your 10-year term as FBI director last year. If you think back to 2013 when President Obama nominated you for the job, did you have any inkling then that you would be on book tour around now?
1: Never. I never imagined. I originally said no to being interviewed for the job and was glad that I changed my mind, and I thought I'd be there for a decade, which was, I thought, really important for the FBI.
2: Mm. So the drift or the pivot to writing crime fiction, when did that occur to you?
1: About 2 years ago, after much nudging and pushing by the editor of my second nonfiction book, which nobody read because it came out the week of January 6th, good time to launch a book about the justice system in America. But he kept referring to parts of the book as scenes, this scene and that scene. And I kept saying, look, man, it's my life. It's not a scene. And he said, yeah, but you write narrative well, you write dialogue well, you should really try fiction. And I resisted. And luckily, he kept after me and offered to pair me with someone, and I rejected that. And then he said, you really should just try it. And I tried it and found it harder than nonfiction, but addictive. And now it's what I want to do when I grow up.
2: So there wasn't a background in reading this stuff for you. You hadn't sort of whiled away the off hours as you were coming up as a prosecutor with Dashiell Hammett, Raymond Chandler, Elmore Leonard, or anybody like that?
1: No. The last crime fiction or thriller I remember reading was 1987. When Scott Turow's Presumed Innocent came out just before I became a prosecutor. And thereafter, I just couldn't, in my leisure time, read about crime or terrorism or espionage because it was filling my life.
2: But and or is it that thing? And I was wondering if it's something you're maybe trying to correct with the novels of, obviously, if you've been a prosecutor and then if you've worked for the FBI, those are two fields which are repeatedly mythologized in literature and cinema. Is there that frustration? Because I sure as heck get it with fictional depictions of journalism. You watch it and just go, that's not right. None of this is how anything works.
1: Right. You're much more attractive than the mythical journalists. I found that with television, that I couldn't watch it because they were so often picturing the FBI director jumping out of a helicopter to rescue somebody when the FBI director is behind a desk. So that wasn't the reason I stayed away from the reading of it. I think that kept me away from the visual depictions.
2: But stop me if this is a reach. Is there nevertheless a commonality, certainly between the prosecutor's job and the crime writer's job? You are both trying to tell a convincing story that's going to persuade people, right?
1: Yes, and I think also, without making it sound like it's crass, I would say an entertaining and holding attention. I mean, the job of a trial lawyer is to take a set of facts, synthesize it, organize it, and then communicate it in a way that holds the fact finder's attention.
2: Do you feel a bit more liberated, though, writing a novel? You can obviously just make things up. Is it easier to, if you're having difficulty getting from one scene to another, just to think, well, I can just insert something there, which I'm pretty sure is something prosecutors aren't supposed to do?
1: That's right. If you're stuck, you could make the guy left-handed to solve a problem. I actually found that to be what made fiction harder than nonfiction, though, because yes, you can make things up, but you also have to make things up and then keep it on track, keep it consistent. With nonfiction, all I had to do was remember what had happened and recount it accurately. Fiction, I have to keep tone and character online and consistent and entertaining.
2: This is something else I was wondering about, though, because you will be unsurprised to learn that I do plan to ask you a few questions about your association with one of the world's more legendary fibbers. But I keep coming back to that line that often credited to Mark Twain, although like most things credited to Mark Twain, he may never have actually said it, that one of the best reasons to tell the truth is that it's just easier to remember.
1: You know, there's something to that. And again, I don't know whether Churchill also appears to have said a lot of things he didn't say, and Twain the same. But there's truth in that, that when I wrote about my experiences with Donald Trump, I had written memos at the time. So what I needed to go back and do was read the memo and summarize it or quote it accurately. And there's that's what makes nonfiction easier.
2: We will come back to Trump, but I do want to ask you a bit more about your two novels now, Westport Following Central Park West. They have the same protagonist, Nora Carlton. Though she is a woman, she is an attorney and a prosecutor who becomes a counsel for a hedge fund. She's also notably tall, you're careful to note. Do you have a series in mind where she goes on to become director of the FBI who gets fired by a vindictive president at some point?
1: It's possible. I've been unable to contemplate bringing readers into the ickiness that is Washington, D.C. in my recollection, but it's possible that Nora Carlton, the protagonist, will move to Justice Department headquarters and maybe to the FBI, or maybe I'll spare her that pain and let her stay in New York with her family.
2: And how much of the setting, though, the hedge fund, Saugatuck, at which the action unfolds in the new book, is extrapolated from your own experience of doing a similar job for Bridgewater, I think?
1: Yeah, in both books, I'm trying to take readers inside worlds that I've known. In a fictional sense, I was careful to point out to my Bridgewater Associates colleagues, this is not a secret history of your company. You're not in this book. But I was.
2: I bet they all read it looking for themselves.
1: I think they did. And there are little pieces of them, of each of them. The way I've learned that fiction writers do it is you take a piece of a friend, then a piece of another friend, then a piece of an enemy, and you put it all together. But yeah, these are worlds that I knew. And so in a fictional setting, I'm trying to show those worlds to the readers. So, of course, it's heavily influenced by the fact, the first one, that I was a mob prosecutor in New York, that I was then a general counsel at a large hedge fund. And the next book is going to be back in New York, where Nora Carlton is confronting a scourge, a real life scourge in my country, domestic extremism, white supremacy. And so it's easier for me to write the worlds that I know. And I try to make them current with the help of my family, especially my oldest daughter, who is currently a senior federal prosecutor in Manhattan.
2: And I'm guessing she's also notably tall?
1: She is notably tall. And as I've been careful to point out to them, though, I have five children. There are pieces of all of them in Nora Carlton, so that if anybody's unhappy, I can blame a sibling for that attribute of the fictional character. Yeah, she's tall, and she was... I was going to make it a male protagonist, sort of a mini-me when I started writing Central Park West. And Maureen, my oldest, was prosecuting, at the moment I was writing it, Ghislaine Maxwell, Jeffrey Epstein's partner in abusing young girls. And because she was in the same courtroom that I had prosecuted John Gambino in when she was a little girl, it hit me like a lightning bolt. I have to make the protagonist a woman and cite the major goings-on in Central Park West, the first book, in Courtroom 318.
2: But when you're writing the fiction, though, is there any self

0: Patients closely will spot it, but not enough so that anybody's feelings will be hurt and the broader readership won't be able to figure it out.
1: One thing that does come through the novels, and it was certainly expressed in your memoirs, including the one regrettably released on, that is a heck of a date to release a book. I mean, I think most authors will think they've had some lousy luck on that front, but that is a humdinger. Have you ever lost faith, though, in the law and in the processes around it? Because this does seem to be a common thread. I mean, I know there was a certain amount of commentary in this arguably more sceptical country when you sort of became extremely prominent around 2016 that, you know, he can't really be this straight, can he? He can't really believe all this stuff. And British press sort of regarded you as a sort of like a, some kind of fictionalized ideal of Eliot Ness who had somehow come to life.
0: Well, I and no one else will ever live up to that, but I believe in the rule of law. I believe the law, certainly in my country, is imperfect because it's administered by people who are flawed and biased and emotional and angry and all kinds of things that we are as humans. But it is, in both our countries, a terrible system that just happens to be better than any other that's been devised. And
1: I think is another Churchill quote, okay, which he may or may not have said.
0: But it's a system that takes advantage of human nature to try and arrive at truth through the collision of viewpoints. And that's actually the genius at the heart of the American government, that collision of viewpoints. And so it's flawed, and I try and capture that it's not about finding truth, because justice is often different from truth, given the burdens that we impose in trying to prove something before you can take somebody's liberty. Guilty people are going to go free, people that you know did something wrong. And that's as it should be. But it took me a while as a young prosecutor to accept that that was not just part of the system, but a good part of the design.
1: Have you ever figured out in yourself where that sort of faith in the system came from, that almost zealous-sounding faith? I mean, I know a few armchair psychologists have tried out this ghastly-sounding incident when you were just 16, a child, really, and you were held at gunpoint in a home invasion. Is it too obvious a thing to suggest that you just thought from that moment on, I must rid the streets of crime?
0: Yeah, no. At least to the extent I can trust myself as a narrator of my own life, I still wanted to be a doctor after that. Mm. My family was one where what was sometimes literally beaten into us was the idea that you have to do the right thing at all times, no matter what other people say or do, and that you have to contribute in some way. And my parents thought, rightly, they were very fortunate, although they were a middle class. My father's goal was to be upper middle class. But they said to us, you're lucky. You come from a line of immigrants. You have to serve in some way, and you must always do the right thing. I just remember that being a big part of my upbringing. And I remember my grandfather being one of my heroes, who was a police officer, who famously in our part of New York ordered during Prohibition that the lines carrying illicit beer through the sewers of Yonkers to the Bronx in New York be cut. And when he gave that order, my dad used to tell the story over and over again, they needed armed officers to protect the house from the bootleggers who were so angry that he had disrupted them. And my grandfather liked beer, but he said, it's the law, and so we will cut these hoses.
1: I mean, there's an early lesson, I guess, there in the risks that can be attendant to attempting to enforce the law or stand up for it. But you mentioned earlier your time as a prosecutor putting away the Gambinos. When you're up against a formidable enemy like that, do any thoughts of that sort actually enter your head about the personal risks you are yourself running?
0: No. I know that will sound strange to listeners, but one of the few good things about Cosa Nostra in America is that during the induction ceremony, they make all new members promise not to harm law enforcement. And that isn't about some moral commitment. It's about practicality. They know.
1: But you're happy to take their word for that.
0: Yes, and I've seen it in action. There's only one time in my experience, and I remember when it was, in 1988, a mob guy killed, maybe without even knowing his identity, but killed a federal agent. His name was Gus Faraci, and the agent was named Everett Hatcher. And the reason I remember it so clearly is that everyone in New York who was in law enforcement dropped everything to find the killer of Special Agent Hatcher. But so did the mob. They started looking for Gus Faraci, and they found him before we did, and they shot him in the face with a machine gun and left him in the street as a signal to us, we took care of this. This will not happen again. And then everybody went back to their normal crimes or to the normal investigation of crimes. It's not a myth to say that organized crime in America stays away from that because of the power of the state. Sicilian Cosa Nostra doesn't because of the power imbalance flows.

0: in their direction. The people I worried about most were the criminals who were too stupid to know that it wasn't in their interest to harm me, both because of the state's power and because there's 1,000 people behind me. I am replaceable in the extreme. Those people concerned me, and I've had threats from those kind of people over the years.
1: And how often was that an aid to you as a prosecutor? And you may have suggested where this line of questioning is going to take us, that the people you are pursuing are just basically not that bright.
0: Very helpful. I mean, I have had to investigate and prosecute some bright people, but Cosa Nostra is a bunch of morons standing around in tracksuits, or during the age I came up, people dressing in fancy suits, which made them easier targets in a way, insisting on meetings of all the capos on Wednesday evenings so that we could take pictures of them. So these are not your brightest bulbs, and that's a gift.
1: And this is the bit you will have guessed I was going towards, because you have drawn the comparison before. And the reason I'm asking about it is because we may as a world be confronted with it again from November, depending on the decision your fellow citizens make. But do you think that analogy does stand up, perhaps not so much for the last Trump administration, but for the potential next Trump administration? Are you concerned that it will be basically that?
0: Yes, although as the president, Donald Trump, God forbid, became president again, he will still be dumb and amoral and have a tiny attention span. But he will be surrounded by people who are at the bottom of the barrel with him, but smarter.
1: Mm.
0: And so we were aided, without knowing it, that he didn't have our all-stars last time around him, but he had enough people of talent with some shred of morality that they would try and deceive him or cajole him or rope-a-dope him so he forgot what he wanted them to do. Those people will not be in the next Trump administration. He'll have only the very bottom of the barrel, some of whom are quite capable.
1: Because you have had the experience, and I think it is an instructive one, and I do kind of wish it was possible to transmit it to more Americans as to what's that like. You have been in the room with Donald Trump when he was attempting to do president stuff. Is there a way you can describe what that's like?
0: It's like trying to communicate with a child. And that's hard for people to believe because the office itself carries with it this sense that it must be a person of gravitas. But to tell Donald Trump something important, you have to interrupt him because he wants to talk about what he wants to talk about, and it's about himself.
1: Mm.
0: And so intelligence briefers or FBI directors to communicate with him need to find a way to break through that torrent of self-referential babble and hold his attention with colorful diagrams, or I remember going to brief him on a horrifying threat, and I brought things to show him so I could hold them up and let him touch them. And Barack Obama would not have stood for that. But you just have to understand your audience. Elementary school teachers learn to communicate in a way that holds the attention of people who want to pick their nose and go to the bathroom.
1: Have you ever felt, I guess, obliged to try and sort of seek out every microphone and camera you can to explain to your fellow Americans that seriously this is what it's like? Or do you just think at this point people don't care?
0: It is the reason I spoke out and wrote after I was fired, because I thought it was never, still isn't, one of my career goals to be famous. My fame, thank goodness, is fading to a place where people just think I'm a tall guy they went to school with. But back then, I stepped into that spotlight again, which wasn't great for my family in particular, because I thought, well, I have a vantage point. I have seen it, and I can communicate about what Americans are actually dealing with here, because it's so hard for people to imagine that Donald Trump is as bad a person as he is. And so maybe I could give them some sense of that. And so one of the reasons he hates me is I'm the one that got away and continued to speak out and to give voice to some of the things you talked about.
1: I mean, he does hate you. He's made that fairly clear. That does, and I hope it's some consolation, put you on a pretty long list. But he is clearly an extremely petty and vindictive individual. Do you not have any concerns that if he is once again endowed with the astonishing power of the office he holds, and apparently now endowed by his handpicked Supreme Court to do as he pleases with it, that, you know, your name might get to the top of that list eventually?
0: Oh, it will surely be at the top of that list. But but it was at the top of that list when he was in office. I was investigated repeatedly. I had the Internal Revenue Service, our tax collector, perform on me the most intrusive audit that there is. As someone said, it's like an autopsy without benefit of death. And at the end of that, they owed me $347. Turns out I had overpaid my taxes. But so I've been through it with these people, and they will come again for me. And this isn't me being, you know, demonstrating false bravado. I'm not worried about it because I have the resources and the ability to defend myself. I worry much more about the career people who he will target who don't have the ability to defend themselves in the way that I do.
1: Did you ever get any idea, though, seeing him up close? And everything you've said about that tacks absolutely with everything I've heard from other people who've been in that position. I've asked several people who've been in the room with him while he was president, and they have all said variations on, seriously, it's exactly what you imagine it's like. But when you see him up close, do you get any sense at all of, because this is what still mystifies me, what so many of your fellow citizens see in him?
0: In a sense, I do. I wish they could be as close as I was. We had that one-on-one dinner, that one-on-one to my surprise, where I sat 36 inches from him for almost 2 hours and watched him eat and then tried to interrupt him to explain to him why I couldn't be his personal aide as FBI director. I think they resonate and respond to the messages he sends. I mean, there's a tremendous amount of fear and uncertainty and insecurity in my country, and I think in yours as well. And people have lost the tether to sources of meaning. Our churches are empty. Our community groups are vacant. They feel lost, especially white people, working class white people. And so they hear in him messages that resonate and touch that fear. And so I get why some people are attracted to him. And with a fraudster, once you're defrauded, you can't get out.
1: It's the sunk costs thing as well, isn't it? No one likes to admit they've been had.
0: Oh, you can't. And I had cases when I was a prosecutor where victims of the fraudster would come to speak on his behalf at his sentencing after he had admitted he was a fraudster, because the hardest thing in the world to admit is that you were wrong, and more than wrong, you were a fool. It's why it's so important for the Republicans in America to memory hole and distort January the 6th.
1: Mm-hmm.
0: Because to look at those images with your eyes open is to hear a voice whispering to you, you fool, look what you did. And it's a very, very rare person who can stare at that in an honest way.
1: All that said, does that moment or that period, those decisions about Hillary Clinton's emails, does it still preoccupy you at all? I was thinking about this on the way in, that all of us obviously make thousands of decisions every day, which open up one particular fork in one particular road and so on and so on and so on. And, you know, you never know what effect you missing one particular tube and getting the next one could have had. Not many of us get to think like, was there actually a point at which I held the entire history of the planet in my hands?
0: Yeah, thank God I didn't think of it that way at the time. But I knew at that moment we were at a fork and I had two options. And I'll spare you the whole explanation, but I knew they were both really bad.
1: Mm.
0: And as I looked at them, I thought, and my team thought, that one of them is clearly less bad than the others. So we have to choose the less bad course, the one that's most consistent with our values. But I also knew that at that moment, no one would ever see it as I saw it then, because they'd all be looking back down the path that I had chosen to the fork, and no one would ever fully understand. And so I remember thinking, I'm totally screwed, but I'm also comfortable with not only the decision we're making, the way we're making this decision. But to be honest, I secretly hope that some PhD candidate secretly proves, given the way 2020, the election drew close at the end and undecideds broken the same way they did in 16 when I was home in my pajamas in 2020, that there'll be a demonstration that it was irrelevant, that nothing the FBI did had an impact. Honestly, it doesn't change how I think about the decision. It just makes it more painful. I'd like that to be proven so that I can, in a way, not have to worry about the pain of it. But even if I went back in time, I can't choose the other path. And one of my very best people in that moment at that conference table when we were wrestling with what to do asked me, should you consider that what you're about to do may help elect Donald Trump president of the United States?
1: A fair question.
0: And it sucked the air out of the room. And I began by thanking her. I said, Tricia, thank you for that. The answer has to be no. Because if I start making decisions based on who I think should be president, and I'm not trying to help elect Donald Trump president, but if I start making decisions on that basis, the FBI is done. It is not an independent force in American life. It's another part of the political scrum.
1: Is it any clearer to you now than it was at the time exactly why Donald Trump fired you? I mean, he, as I understand it, he didn't do the sort of basically courteous thing of informing you to your face. You saw it on social media or on TV or something, right?
0: Yeah, I saw it live in Los Angeles on televisions behind an employee group that I was speaking to that had no volume. And so I just saw the, whatever it is, the crawl at the bottom and learned that I had, first it said I had resigned, which I knew wasn't true. And then it said I'd been fired. And my wife called me then and said, "Have you been fired?" And I said, "I don't know. I'm going to go find out, though. I'll let you know." And so, yeah, that's how I found out. I don't know for sure. I know what he told people, including he told the Russians in the Oval Office that he had fired me and relieved great pressure on him from the investigation we were conducting. I think it's largely had nothing to do with the Hillary Clinton email investigation. It was some combination of the particulars of the Russia investigation that irritated him greatly. Among other things, he had told me to let an investigation go of his national security advisor, and I had not done that. He'd also said to me he wanted me to announce publicly that he wasn't under investigation, and I had refused to do that. And then I had told the United States Senate during a hearing with his Justice Department's approval that we were conducting an investigation of people around the president to see if they had worked with the Russians in the influence of the 2016 election. I think all of that told him that he couldn't trust this person. And that the lack of trust began over ice cream in that one-on-one dinner when I wouldn't promise to be loyal to him. So I think he just decided this guy is dangerous for me because he's not like me. And so I have to get rid of him.
1: I am glad you mentioned the Russians, though, because it's not difficult to, I guess, delineate any number of reasons why Donald Trump is ill-suited to the role to which he once again aspires. But did you ever, in your own head, come up with a definitive, clear idea of what was actually going on there? I've asked, again, so many people about what they've come to understood about Donald Trump's relationship with Russia, whether he is just, you know, a genuine enthusiast for Vladimir Putin and his works, or whether there is something even weirder going on.
0: I don't know is the honest answer, and I didn't find out in my time at the FBI, and I don't know that the work was ever done thereafter to figure it out. That is, when I was fired and a special counsel was appointed, Robert Mueller, his mission was a criminal one. No one ever followed up on the counterintelligence question. The criminal question was, is there evidence sufficient to charge someone with conspiring with the Russians? No one ever answered the question, what is the nature of the Russian influence, if any, on our president? And so the closest you can get to that is reading the 1,000-page Senate intelligence report put out by the Republicans in the Senate, which is an extraordinary document. But I still don't know the answer. There is an unnatural affinity between our former president and Vladimir Putin, and I don't know the origin of it, whether it's something as simple as what you said, a misguided affection for strongmen, or whether there's some compromise that is, or financial interest that is a deeper cause.
1: We are annoyingly approaching the end of our time, so I do want to ask you what your future plans are. You've been very, very clear that you have absolutely no interest in seeking elected office of any sort. Presumably more novels. I hope there will one day be that novel in which a corrupt, bullying president is challenged by a cunningly disguised FBI director, perhaps called Kames Jomey or something. But aside from the books, what is your day-to-day like now? Because you did say that your fame is fading, but for obvious reasons, and for listeners who have not seen pictures of you standing next to relatively normal-sized human beings, it must be hard for you to fade into the background, unless there's a lot of former basketball players where you live. And you must know that certain decisions you made still arouse passions in a lot of Americans. I mean, certainly when I have told American friends of mine that we were doing this interview this week, quite a few of them had things to say which were not complimentary. Does that still impact on you? Do people still want to give you a hard time about it?
0: Yes, and given my weird experiences, it's confusing. I had someone curse at me on the streets of New York not long ago.
1: I mean, that happens to everybody,
0: right,
1: in fairness.
0: But it was directed at me in particular, and I had to stop and say, so is that a Clintonian fuck you, or is that a Trumpian fuck you? And it's some measure of the bubbles in which we live, that the wings of our politics, neither wing knows the other wing hates me. But but and maybe there's some comfort in that, but sure, it impacts me. And it, but it, it's fading over time. And I, as I said, at the time I made the decisions about the Clinton case, I knew people would never fully understand. And I'm at peace with that. I don't want to be famous. Writing books and wanting people to read them requires me to talk to smart people like you. But it's what I love most about writing is it's a solitary, with the help of my wife. So that really that that partnership and being alone, sitting on my porch with a laptop, I love that. And I love being a grandfather, which is a really cool thing. And so I'm a bit of an introvert, honestly. And so that this suits me, the life of a writer. So more books to come. And I'm going to take the readers, as I process the trauma, I'm going to take the readers to Washington. The problem is, even if I used our current state of affairs, an editor would say it's ridiculous. No convicted felon would run for president. Are you kidding me? He's been adjudicated a sexual assaulter? Not possible. Strike that out. So I'll try and write stories that are real and that take people inside the worlds that I've known.
1: James Comey, thank you.
0: Thanks for having me.
1: James Comey, thank you very much for joining me on The Big Interview on Monocle Radio. James Comey's latest novel, Westport, is available now. That's it for this edition of The Big Interview. It was produced by Gunnar Grunlid and edited by Lily Austin. From me, Andrew Muller, thank you very much for listening. Until next time, goodbye.
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0: That was Tropical Love from Japanese singer and actress Teresa Noda. 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
0: Welcome back to Monocle Radio. A few more tracks for you this hour before we get the latest edition of The Stack with our colleague Fernando Augusto Pacheco. But taking us to then, here's one from Jitwam, Open Doors.

0: That was Cannons with Carousel. Stay tuned. After this short break, we'll have the latest headlines and the latest episode of The Stack.
1: You are listening to Monocle Radio in association with Chanel Watches. Inspired by racing yachts, the J12 reconnects with its original inspiration and its original world, water. Both immensely soothing and peaceful, yet capable of unlimited strength. It is this breadth, balance, and singularity that define the intrinsic values of the first unisex sports watch by Chanel. A sensory icon designed to transcend horizons that has shaped the world of watchmaking for more than a quarter of a century. Chanel Watches, official timekeeper of Monocle Radio.
0: It's 1800 in Tokyo, 11 a.m. in Rome, 10 a.m. here in London, and 6 a.m. in Sao Paulo. That's the time on Monocle Radio, brought to you by Chanel Watches. Coming to you from Studio One at Midori House in London, I'm Vincent McAvinney. On the way this hour, it's The Stack with Fernando Augusto Pacheco. And at 11 London time, we'll hear Monocle on Design with Nick Manise and Grace Charlton. This week, we're celebrating the winners of this year's Monocle Design Awards. At midday London time, we'll join Chris Chermak as they bring us the briefing live from Studio One. Expect agenda-setting news with top insight and analysis. We'll also take a closer look at some of the stories on our radar today. That's all still to come, but first, here are the day's main news headlines. US President Donald Trump has warned Iran the clock is ticking as talks to bring the war to an end have stalled. The social media message threatening more military action came after Trump spoke with Israeli Prime Minister Benjamin Netanyahu. Iran has blamed a lack of compromise from Washington for the impasse. The World Health Organization has declared an Ebola outbreak in the Democratic Republic of Congo a public health emergency of international concern. The UN agency reports there have been 246 suspected cases and 80 deaths in the east of the country, with further cases suspected in neighbouring Uganda. Four crew members are in a stable condition after two fighter jets collided mid-air during an air show in Idaho. Footage shows the two crews ejecting safely after their US Navy EA-18G jets crashed while performing coordinated manoeuvres. And a team of North Korean women's footballers have arrived in Seoul for a match, marking the first visit by athletes from the isolated North to South Korea in 8 years. Public interest in the fixture is strong, with all tickets having sold out within a day.

0: senior correspondent Fernando Augusto Pacheco will be here shortly for the latest edition of The Stack. But a closer look at some of the stories now making headlines, and of course the latest rumblings between Washington and Tehran. There seems to be an impasse now. The warning from the UN World Health Organization over the weekend about that Ebola outbreak in Uganda and in the Democratic Republic of Congo as well on a lot of the front pages. For more of the day's top stories delivered straight to your email inbox with comments and opinion from our senior editors and correspondents right around the world, why not sign up to our daily newsletter, The Monocle Minute? 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
1: Hello and welcome to The Stack. This week I speak with Emma Tucker, editor-in-chief of The Wall Street Journal. Stay tuned.

0: From Midori House in London, this is The Stack, 30 minutes of print industry analysis, and I am Fernando Augusto Pacheco. This week I've paid a visit to News Corp UK head office in London Bridge to have an insightful conversation with The Wall Street Journal's editor-in-chief, Emma Tucker. I've long been an admirer of Emma's work. She was brilliant at the helm of the Sunday Times, for example. We discuss being fearless in journalism, her views on AI, the importance of print for the Wall Street Journal, and more. We started talking about the uptick in the number of subscribers since she became editor.
1: Well, I'm very happy to be able to tell you that our overall subscription number is 4.6 million, of which 4.3 million is are digital only. So we're very pleased with that growth. But in terms of, you know, what I'm asking the newsroom to look at, I'm also really delighted about the fact that monthly visits per subscriber are up 8% in the past year. And we've also deepened our engagement, which is something that I've always asked the newsroom to look at. And so average weekly web minutes per subscriber are now up 14% in the last year. So these are numbers that I'm obviously very pleased with.
2: Oh, that's fantastic. And I think I read an interview where you said that this is not luck, you know, this is about investment as well. And I completely agree with you.
1: Yes, I'm so glad you asked me that. This is not because, it's not by accident. Mm-hmm. When I got to the Journal, I set out a strategy for the newsroom, this audience first strategy. And I asked the newsroom to get behind it. And the newsroom did. And the results are there now for us to see. So what I've said to the newsroom is exactly that. This is not by accident. It just goes to show that when we get behind an idea collectively, we really, really can make a difference.
2: Absolutely. I'm sure you've been asked this before, but as a Brit, you know, now at the helm of the Wall Street Journal, what do you think you bring to the table? Perhaps that it would be different from an American editor-in-chief?
1: Well, whether it's because I'm British or not, I do think when you're trying to change culture in a storied organization like the Journal, it definitely helps if you're an outsider because you just see things differently. I think you don't know people as well as if you've been there all your life or for all your career. So you're able to sort of perhaps take out layers, dismantle hierarchies, focus minds in a way that perhaps you simply can't do that if you've been there too long. And so part of it was whether, again, as I said, whether it's I'm British or not, I don't know. I think just being an outsider definitely helped. But then, you know, obviously my background did lie in British newsrooms, and there is something about the British press that I think I brought to the table, which was a sort of sense, a greater sense of urgency, if you like, a sort of
2: juicier,
1: yeah,
2: sometimes
1: slightly more juicy, yeah, but also moving more quickly, being more nimble around stories. And I think bringing that higher metabolism into the Journal newsroom and marrying that with what the Journal does best was quite a good combination. And, you know, I brought the energy and the metabolism, but what the Journal had and still has is absolute integrity, the best reporting on the planet, a commitment to trust, and really incredibly high journalistic standards that really I found very, very exciting to be a part of.
2: As a subscriber, I love what the Wall Street Journal does, and of course your financial reporting or political stories, but I think when it comes to human interest stories, it keeps getting better, in my opinion. I love that every day on the printed issue, at least. For example, today there was a story about face slimming in South Korea, but there's always something a bit quirky there. And how important is that for readers? Because, you know, we might think of the reader as someone who works in finance and is just interested in numbers. Maybe not quite so, right?
1: Well, these stories are really important. And in fact, one of the emphases that we're putting on what we're giving to our audiences at the moment is that we want to diversify what we're offering them. We already know that people come to us and trust us for our core areas, business, finance, tech, economics. But what we realize is that when people come to us, they'll sort of look around for something else to engage them. And actually, the Journal has a long history of writing these quirky stories. You know, in print, they're still referred to, don't ask me why, as A-heads. But they often represent the Journal at its absolute finest. They're sort of funny stories, they're well written, they are often amongst the most popular pieces we run. So I think, you know, we're bringing people in for the sort of chewy core subjects that we're known for, but we're also seeking to divert them while they're with us.
2: Real estate coverage as well. We shouldn't forget the Mansion supplement is one of my favorites.
1: Yes, Mansion always an absolute sort of winner with readers. We're doing much more around our Mansion coverage, including on the app and in digital. We've got much better at showcasing these incredible properties, but also sport. People love our sports coverage. You know, you wouldn't think about, that's not the first thing you think about when you think about the Wall Street Journal. But again, as I said, when people come to us, they're often looking around for something else to read. And Mansion, the quirky stories, sports, those are the sort of things that keep them engaged for longer.
2: Emma, what's the importance of the print edition still? Of course, you know, you're still going. I know digital is very important for the brand, but what about print?
1: Well, you know, it's good coming from Monocle.
2: I
1: know
2: how you said we do print. Like a little bit of print.
1: You love a bit of print, and so do we still. The print readership is still very strong, very loyal, very committed. And I think the print product is still a really important showcase for us. There are people who read both print and digital. Some people who say to me, look, I get your digital edition, but I don't feel like I've really, really consumed the Wall Street Journal since until I've seen that print edition. So we're still very committed to it. We pay great attention to how it looks, our use of photography. And I suspect that print edition is going to be with us for a long while yet.
2: Because there's been some investment in your magazine as well, which I love. I mean, that's that one I read because I kind of subscribe here in London to it as well.
1: Yes, our magazine under new leadership, yeah. With Sarah Ball, who's taken over all our features coverage. The magazine is a great source of longer form writing. You know, it's somewhere, you know, interestingly, we've been using more and more of our own writers and giving them free rein to really sort of spread their wings and do the kind of rich storytelling that there's definitely a place for in the journal. If you think about it now, our coverage spans everything from quick turnaround earnings reports, sort of basic sort of bread and butter, if you like, of corporate coverage, all the way up to these expansive stories that the magazine runs. So yeah, I'm very fond of the magazine.
2: But now I want to talk a little bit about your fearlessness and how important it is as a journalist. And of course, you tell me how much you can talk about that, because of course the paper sued by the president. But so tell us how important it is to have that fearlessness in today's world and in today's journalism in general as well.
1: It's really important if you are going to maintain the trust of your audiences to show that you are fearless about the subjects that you'll tackle. I think the minute you back down or you compromise in any way, you know, readers are cynical, particularly in this very diversified media environment that we exist in. So you have to show that you are willing to tackle difficult subjects and that you're willing to see it through. You also have to show that in choosing the subjects that you tackle, you don't have an agenda. So yes, famously, we broke this story about the president, the birthday letter that he wrote for Jeffrey Epstein, and it got a huge amount of attention and it resulted in a defamation case. But we also, the year before that, we wrote a story about how Joe Biden behind closed doors was showing signs of his age. We got a lot of grief for running that story.

0: but they also definitely appreciate the idea that we are willing to write about things no matter what the consequences. So that's very much how I approach it. You cannot start second guessing the outcome of the stories that you're going to report, because the minute you do that, you start self-censoring. So every story, you have to, what I try not to do is think about the consequences. Obviously, inevitably, you do think about, well, what kind of impact this story is going to have. But you have to try and cover the story without those thoughts going through your mind. Because, as I say, the minute you start thinking too hard about the consequences, that's when you start to self-censor. People, they hold us in very, the standards people, our readers set for us are extremely high. So we have to try and we aim to meet those all the time. But in order to keep their trust, we have to show that we're willing to carry out the sort of investigations that tell them things they didn't know, and which otherwise would, you know, might increase the distrust that there is around and the sort of conspiracy feeling that there is out there now around news. I think it's really incumbent and important for an outlet like the Journal to sort of keep doing what it's doing and to just show that we can be trusted.
1: And I love how you're behind your journalists 100%. I mean, famously, of course, with Evan Gershkovich, you know, I know he's releasing his memoir, but that was such a terrifying case, actually, in the first days, right?
0: Yeah, it was awful. Mm. And also, what happened to Evan is indicative of there are so many challenges now to covering the news. What happened to Evan, and subsequently the fact that it's too dangerous for us to have a journalist on the ground in Russia, is, if you like, symbolic of these challenges. You know, we're getting very good as a newspaper, as a news organization, at covering stories where we don't actually have anybody on the ground. You know, most of our China coverage is out of Singapore these days. We don't have a Russia bureau. We obviously don't have anybody inside Iran, although we have excellent reporters who are learning how to cover stories when they can't actually be there.
1: Interesting. What I have to ask you this question about AI. Everybody does it, right? Don't worry, it's not going to be the whole interview. But, you know, I've been reading a few things you said about AI. It sounded to me very refreshing, because it was not quite the end of the world, but it was not quite the solution for all the problems. But how do you think AI will impact journalism? And can it be a positive impact?
0: Very much so, yes. And funnily enough, I was talking about it with some of the reporters here I'm in London at the moment, talking to them about AI. And one of them asked about whether it increases productivity. And we got talking about it and we sort of reached the conclusion, yes, it does, but it's actually more about us being able to tell stories that we weren't able to tell before. One of the reporters did a very interesting investigation into these toxic fumes that are released on airlines. And it wasn't so much that the use of AI made him more productive. It actually enabled him to do the story in the first place, because he used an AI model to pull together data that had been collected across years. And it was from different sources. It was complex and complicated. But by using an AI model to sort of sort through this data, he was able to produce this story. So we were thinking it's not so much about productivity, although I definitely think productivity does come into it. It's also about how AI enables us to do stories that we couldn't have done before. The other example I'll give is we've created an AI tool called that allows us to listen to lots and lots of podcasts. The sort of thing that would have taken one individual weeks and weeks to do, years even, to listen to the number of podcasts that we're now listening to. But by using this AI tool, which could then sort through the information that it's picking up and give us trends about what's going on in the manosphere or what people are talking about in a different subsection of podcasts, it allows us, it gives us insights and allows us to write stories that we perhaps otherwise would not have been able to do. So I always think we should look on AI as being like having a whole newsroom for, you know, double the number of journalists we've got, because it can really help us uncover stories that we simply wouldn't have got before.
1: And talking about your newsroom, I'm thinking, because you said at the beginning of the interview how you don't like hierarchies, or how does it work? Do you have a healthy mix of kind of younger journalists and perhaps people that have been working there for decades as well? How do you see that mix now at the Wall Street Journal newsroom?
0: We've changed it. We've really changed a lot, the sort of makeup of the newsroom. Yeah. And that was something that was a priority when I got there. There are all incredibly good reporters, excellent editors. But what we were lacking was

0: for example, visual investigations, people who could do visual investigations. We've sort of put together a team now of people who are really good at that. And they've done some incredible work, really sort of groundbreaking stuff. And they're so quick as well now. We brought in people who can visualize data and tell stories. Our readers, our younger readers, their expectation is that we tell stories, particularly in our core area, visually. So we've got much better at doing that. We needed new expertise in video. We needed new data journalists. We needed people who were better at navigating social media, newsletters. All of these people.
1: I like the 10-point newsletters. Yes. I read every morning.
0: Yeah. No, but we brought in all these new skills. And what we've got really good at now is marrying the kind of existing expertise that we had and mixing that up. I mean, we just did a series called, it sounds a bit grim, but it was actually a very useful series, I think, called Divorce Week. Mm-hmm. Divorce Week followed on from a week devoted to parenting and the cost of parenting. Mm-hmm. Both these series came out of a personal finance lab that we put together. It was a cross-expertise group of people making up reporters from our personal finance team, editors, social media, newsletters, all of it. People from the audience team, the strategy team, they all got together, visuals, design, all of them, and came up with this idea for creating a sort of week's worth of stories around these complex subjects that mean a lot to our readers, mm-hmm. where we could actually be useful. And we presented a week's worth of stories in and using all different formats, written, text, you know, video, audio, all of it. And the end result is these incredible numbers of the level of engagement from our subscribers surpassed average engagement for stories. And it's just a way of bringing people in and then keeping them around. And while they're there, showcasing what we can do and actually delivering journalism that is meaningful and useful to our readers.
1: I'm curious about your subscribers. You don't need to tell me specific numbers, but I know the majority of them are Americans. But do you have interest to, you know, when you're editing the paper, to think about someone living in Europe or in South America or in Asia? It's a global brand, right?
0: Yeah, the journal, it's an American publication, but it's very much also, it has a global footprint. Yeah. And increasingly, actually, we're doing more and more deals and using AI to translate the journal into all, we've got lots and lots of local language models up and running now. So that's extending the kind of footprint of the journal. But no, we're definitely a global newspaper. I was talking to some of the foreign reporters this morning, and they were saying that a lot of their contacts in governments in Europe, in the Middle East, and in Asia use the journal to try and understand what's going on, for American investors or how the American administration sees the world. And actually, I got some great feedback from a colleague who happens to be in Berlin and was talking to some very senior German officials there who all said, oh, we've all started reading the Wall Street Journal. It's a really, really useful source of foreign reporting for us. So no, I love our global readers.
1: Fantastic.
0: The more the merrier.
1: I want to look ahead for the year. I mean, the world is so unpredictable, to be honest. Maybe in a week, who knows what's going to happen. But of course, we have the midterm elections in the US. What do you think are going to be the big stories to the end of the year for the Wall Street Journal?
0: Well, we're already planning our coverage of the midterms, and we've got some great, great for what's ahead.
1: A lot of data, I see.
0: A lot of data.
1: In the US, they love the data when it comes to elections.
0: Yeah, they do love the data, but I also think it's really important to capture the sort of culture of America at the moment. I think, some of the political reporting in the past has focused too much on numbers and swing states and hasn't captured the sort of cultural shift that's going on in America. I want to be sure that we capture all of the full picture. The midterms is obviously going to be a really big story. The economy is a fascinating story. You're talking to me on a morning that we had some incredibly positive jobs numbers that came out. The American economy is truly a phenomenon. It just keeps powering ahead. There's some suggestion that there's this K-shaped economy that's doing very well for people, the wealthier brackets, and not so well for other people. But overall, the economy is ticking along and is pretty strong. Will that last? How much of that is AI driven? I think whether or not the AI investment continues at the level that it is now, or whether there's some sort of correction there, is another big question that everybody's pondering. how this situation in the Middle East gets resolved is another big question. So we're awash with news at the moment, but there's no shortage. And some genuinely, you know, I'd love to be able to fast forward 6 months and see where we are.
1: Absolutely. Emma, a fun question. I have a feeling you like magazines and newspapers. What's your media diet, if I may ask? I mean, I know you're a film buff because you've seen a few Brazilian films. Give us a little snapshot of Emma in the weekend. What do you like reading or watching?
0: God. I mean, I feel like all I'm ever doing is reading news. So what I really like to do is switch off completely from the news and read novels. I'm very strict about always having a good novel on the go. I do love films, you're right. Those two Brazilian films I mentioned to you, I could talk all day about them. In terms of my news diet, though, it's the obvious rivals, the New York Times. I look at Financial Times. I'm very devoted reader of other people's newsletters, Axios, Dealbook. I read those, Politico I look at. You know, there's so much out there, though. I mix and match because if I tried to read everything, all of everything every day, I would never leave the house. So I have to be judicious. When I've got a bit more time, I will read longer articles. I think The Atlantic is doing some interesting pieces at the moment. I enjoy reading them. And then, yeah, but as I say, when my mind is about to explode from too much news, I switch to a good novel.
1: Thank you, Emma Tucker there, editor-in-chief of the Wall Street Journal. For more, go to wsj.com. And finally on the show, I'll play a really interesting discussion that we've aired on our show The Monocle Daily earlier in the week. Here, guests Darius Tiastny and Phil Tinline discuss how The Onion is now attempting to buy InfoWars' online presence for purposes of mischief, of course.
2: To the United States, where heartwarming tales of bad things happening to bad people, which is, and we've done the maths, good, have been in depressingly short supply in recent years. One cheering exception to this dismal rule has been the misfortune visited upon roly-poly, foil-hatted blowhard Alex Jones, whose media empire InfoWars was bankrupted by lawsuits brought by the families of the victims of the 2012 massacre at Sandy Hook Elementary School in Connecticut, which Jones loudly insisted was a hoax. Venerable satirical newspaper The Onion is now attempting to buy InfoWars' online presence for purposes of mischief, prompting obvious questions re whether anyone, least of all InfoWars' established audience of mouth-breathing neckbeards, would notice. Phil, are there here echoes of the Iron Mountain hoax as described in your excellent book, Ghosts of Iron Mountain, in that it describes a satirical hoax cooked up by clever lefty liberals who worked for a magazine called Monocle and was taken seriously by seething right-wing weirdos?
3: Yes, I think I agree with you about that, except he's going in the opposite direction. I should say that Alex Jones has, The Onion rather, have now actually acquired InfoWars, so we shall see if they manage to convince to show the audience that when they lampoon the conspiracy theories that people have been watching for years, that they're actually doing a lampoon and they're not just making those conspiracy theories even more outrageous. As you say, the precedent of Report from Iron Mountain being taken far too seriously for a very long time, including today in some quarters by the far right, because it told the story they wanted to hear about the supposed iniquitousness of the of people in Washington, it does rather suggest that people may not, get the joke.
2: I mean, there is a problem as well here, though, isn't there, Terry, that the politics of today, does it make satire actually more difficult? Because by way of illustration, these are some recent headlines from the actual Onion, which has long been one of my favourite publications. But we have RFK Jr. sucks measles vaccine out of infant. and Trump ratchets up rhetoric against Snoopy. I recommend the latter to our listeners in particular. It has Trump describing Snoopy as, among other things, a disgusting floppy-eared loser.
4: Yeah, this is the problem. It's so hard to tell what is a real story at the moment and what is some kind of... So my example of this today, which appears to be a real story in real newspapers, which is this 15-foot gold statue of Donald Trump, which is being covered in gold leaf and put up somewhere, I think, in a golf course in Florida after a massive argument about who owned the statue, where it was going to go. You know, it's the most unflattering statue of Donald Trump, whereas his sort of gold leaf trousers are very crinkly and his belt is straining. I just thought, That can't be. Someone's just made that from AI. That isn't a real thing. And as far as I can establish, it is a real thing. But it is really easy to believe that it isn't, and that somebody has just put this out as a sort of satirical piece of performance art.
2: I mean, my own frame of reference for that, Phil, is that regular listeners to The Daily will know that every Friday we do assemble an ideally humorous review of the week's news, sort of riffing on stranger or odder stories. And listeners, believe me, I check and triple check and quintuple check every single one of them just to be sure, did this actually happen? Because a lot of the time, as Terry suggests, the first thing you think is like, oh, come on. And then you think, nope, that's real. That happened.
3: Yeah. And the awful thing about this is that this can work to the favour of the disinformer, to the conspiracy theorist, because in the end, if you're blurring the bounds between fact and fiction, it works against, you know, democracy, because democracy sits on a bed of shared trust in truth. I mean, just on the gold statue thing, I mean, there was this extraordinary case last year of somebody making what they wanted to be a sort of satirical clip of this sort of Gaza turned into this sort of gaudy tourist resort, incomplete with a statue, gold statue of Donald Trump, and he just, you know, retweets it as though it's an excellent thing, and at that point the satire just wilts. You know,
2: I mean, but hasn't that always been the problem with satire, Terry? Does it actually ever really damage its targets, or is it more about comforting those who are laughing along with it in doubtless somewhat smug and superior tones?
4: I think it's a Peter Cook line, isn't it? You know, remember all those amazing Berlin Weimar Republic cabarets and how much they did to prevent the rise of fascism. So I think that is a thing that people have always thought. But interestingly, and I'm, you know, going to bring my own book back into this as well.
2: Go on.
4: I looked at, you know, disinformation and how they spread, people spread disinformation. And what worked, what was most successful, is exactly what works now. It's, you know, if you spread rumours about what's in people's food, that, you know, some people are getting too much of it, that, or it's poisoned in some way, or it's bad for you, people will spread that rumour. If you spread a sex scandal about people in power, that will spread. If you spread, you know, rumours about typhoid going round or people's health, and that is exactly the same playbook that works now. And even back then, during the Second World War, they realised that when they were creating the kind of the source of these rumours, they had to just create something that was believable enough that if you were a German submariner or whatever, you're saying, well, I believe that it was a genuine message from the German government, so that they didn't get in trouble, but they knew perfectly well that it wasn't, and everyone else knew perfectly well that it wasn't, but that was the way to get the message across in a plausible manner.
1: Thank you, Terry and Phil. And that's it for this week's show. My thanks, as ever, to our editor, Jack Jewers. Any comments or queries, feel free to write to me, Fernando, at fpandmonaco.com. 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You've been listening to The Stack. I'm Fernando Augusto Pacheco. Until next time, it's goodbye from me.
5: That was The Stack. 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I'll have another look at the day's headlines at the top of the hour, but now back to the music.
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5: 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Lots of great tracks for you this hour, including ones from Addison Rae and Marco Mengoni. But kicking us off now, it's Silver.

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0: That was The Marias with Run Your Mouth. It was our final track this hour, and just after these headlines, we will have a special episode of Monocle on Design where we get their annual awards. Do stay tuned for that.
1: You're listening to Monocle Radio in association with Chanel Watches. The silhouette of the J12 watch sets itself apart with its clean, precise lines. Yet, once worn, it is its softness that stands out. Polished with diamond powder, the highly resistant ceramic that adorns it entirely feels as smooth as silk against the skin. A sensory appeal painstakingly perfected for over a quarter of a century that reveals the watchmaking excellence of Chanel. An invincible softness that becomes one with whomever wears it. Chanel Watches, official timekeeper of Monocle Radio.
0: It's 2100 in Melbourne, 1300 in Kyiv, 11 a.m. here in London, and 6 a.m. in Havana. That's the time on Monocle Radio, brought to you by Chanel Watches. Coming to you from Studio One here at Midori House in London, I'm Vincent McAvinney. Monocle on Design is coming up, and then we'll have the briefing at midday London time where Chris Chermak will be taking a closer look at the day's biggest stories. That's all still to come, but first, here are the day's main news headlines. US President Donald Trump has warned Iran the clock is ticking as talks to bring the war to an end have stalled. The social media message threatening more military action came after Trump spoke with Israeli Prime Minister Benjamin Netanyahu. Iran has blamed a lack of compromise from Washington for the impasse. The World Health Organization has declared an Ebola outbreak in the Democratic Republic of Congo a public health emergency of international concern. The UN agency reports there have been 246 suspected cases and 80 deaths in the east of the country, with further cases suspected in neighbouring Uganda. Four crew members are in a stable condition after two fighter jets collided mid-air during an air show in Idaho. Footage shows the two crews ejecting safely after their US Navy EA-18G jets crashed while performing coordinated manoeuvres. And a team of North Korean women's footballers have arrived in Seoul for a match, marking the first visit by athletes from the isolated North to South Korea in 8 years. Public interest in the fixture is strong, with all tickets having sold out within a day.

0: Well, in a moment, we'll be hearing the latest episode of Monocle on Design. First, though, let's take a look at one of the stories we're following earlier today. This morning on The Globalist, I was joined by Monocle's Carlotta Rebello from the World Urban Forum in Baku.
1: Hi, it is today quite a packed day. Yesterday we had the flag-raising ceremony, and just this very second, the official opening press conference is taking place. So you might be hearing in the background the shuffling around. There's a lot of journalists running into the room right now because they just opened the door. And this is going to be the next hour, and it's with both the director, the executive director of UN Habitat, the United Nations Agency for Housing, and the organizers, of course, of the World Urban Forum, and also with our hosts from Azerbaijan, who will be telling us why it is important that this event is taking place here. We'll be hearing from the chairman of State Committee on Urban Planning and Architecture of Azerbaijan about, you know, why this is a nation that is undergoing such an incredible urban transformation.
0: And just yesterday, I mean, the day one, there was a huge storm and a lot of rain. But what were the highlights for you?
1: Yes, yesterday was very, very stormy, but I'm delighted to say that today is much sunnier and the mood couldn't be more different. But yesterday was marked not just by the flag-raising ceremony, but because it had these assemblies. Now, these assemblies are sessions that are created to give voice to key stakeholder groups from different segments of society. Just to give you an example, we had the Women's Assembly, the World Assembly of Local and Regional Governments, so a lot of the ministries for housing and planning were attending that one. There was also the grassroots and civil society organizations assembly, and even a children and youth one, and of course the business assembly too. So it really was a day that before, you know, the protocol gets underway and we start hearing from all the heads of state and mayors in town, to give a chance to everyone else that is involved in shaping our cities to have a voice and to be heard in such an international and global platform.
0: And you moderated the business assembly. Tell us more about that and the themes that emerged.
1: Yes, the business assembly was really fascinating because this is the first time at the World Urban Forum that we are having a big focus on the role of the private sector. So this is all about how the private sector can help deliver better housing for cities, can help be part of the conversation rather than, you know, just used often as someone on the sidelines or a party on the sidelines. And the way the business assembly was shaped was really by three different strands. First, identifying the challenges, and second, we looked at materials, construction, innovation and technologies, and third, about, you know, how digital is really changing the way we think about building better. There was this interesting example of a pay-as-you-go system, but for energy, that is being deployed particularly in developing nations where energy blackouts are frequent. So this startup came up with an idea where if that is the case, they have this device at home and they can just pay as you go, as the name says, to have energy. And we were debating whether or not that could be a model that could be scaled up, for example. We also heard from the first deputy minister for finance of Uzbekistan, who really is leading the nation's housing reform. And he was talking to us about the challenges after, you know, moving away from a Soviet regime, of encouraging people to understand the mortgage market and to want to own their own home. So the challenges really are interesting and diverse, and getting all these different ideas and solutions from across the world really help drive the conversation.
0: And what is today going to be all about?
1: So today, on top of having obviously the opening press conference that is just starting this very second, is also where we're going to have the leader statements. So over 100 mayors are in town. I think 26 heads of state, according to the figures released before the summit began. We always know there's a few surprises, so that might be higher. And we have 30,000 people in attendance. So it's a lot of people who are keen to hear from these leaders on their commitments to housing. Now we need to remember that, you know, this challenge of the housing crisis affects every nation, every city in the world. Whether you're a place that's struggling with informal settlements and making sure that they are safe for those who live to, you know, housing crisis driven by holiday renting and by tourism. So despite the drivers might be different, but the challenge remains the same. And I think that's really what everyone wants to take away from these days.
0: Monocle's Carlotta Rebello from the World Urban Forum in Baku there from this morning's edition of The Globalist. 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Now it's time to bring out the awards as we join Nick Manise for the latest edition of Monocle on Design.

0: This is Monocle on Design, a show where we discuss everything from architecture and craft to furniture and graphic design. I'm Nick Manise. On today's program, we discuss the winners of Monocle's 2026 Design Awards, plus a chat with one of this year's recipients, Jean-Baptiste Anata, about why minimalism continues to inspire his design approach. All that coming up on Monocle on Design. Grace Charlton, Monocle's newest Paris Bureau Chief. Have you had a title change?
1: I've already made jokes about this, but I'm sort of like declaring myself the new Paris Bureau Chief, sort of like how Napoleon crowned himself in 1804 as Emperor. But
0: good,
1: do you miss
0: good
1: me?
0: Stat, good stat. are there other parallels with you and Napoleon?
1: Oh, we're actually the same height. We're the same height.
0: Okay, 5 foot two. A strategic genius. What else have you got? Ambitious? Scary?
1: Why are you lashing out at me?
0: Because I miss you. It's really sad. No, I do think you and Napoleon have a lot in common.
1: Fun fact, we're actually the same height, which is 1.73 meters, and all the propaganda about him being a short man was like spread by English people or the British to sort of like demean him. But for a man at that time to be 1.73 meters was actually quite tall.
0: Tall for a woman now, or how do you feel?
1: I feel slightly above average.
0: Okay. And what are the parallels? Let's go parallels between you and Napoleon, but before we dive into what you've been up to in Paris, do you think, yes or no on these, are you a strategic genius?
1: Yeah.
0: Are you decisive?
1: Yeah.
0: Are you authoritarian?
1: No, I don't know.
0: Two from three. I think that's pretty good. I think that's pretty good. Let's just leave that there. I mean, tell me, what have you been up to in Paris?
1: I mean, I've mostly been going to the office, which is as exciting as it is in London. But last night I did go to the cinema. I took myself on a solo date to the Grand Rex to see The Devil Wears Prada 2, which honestly, if you work in the media industry, is like a horror film. I hated it. I was like getting like panic attacks watching it.
0: So why did you dislike it? And then I can tell you why I liked it.
1: Well, because it's just so sad. It's the state of, you know, magazines these days. And when they were taking like an advertorial meeting with Dior, I just like felt so sad about it, no?
0: 100%. But for me, it was like the thing that annoyed me was all the random references to Devil Wears Prada 1, which just felt a little bit self-indulgent. I think 100% you're right. But I think I almost took some positives out of it, like in the fact that it did talk about the need. It did talk about the importance of media and the importance of having good storytelling. And I think, you know, it's really about, for me, it was a call to arms, Grace Charlton, of like, how do you navigate this current world that we're in where people are expected to churn out content? How do you create things that maybe tick those boxes that are still inspiring and meaningful? And it's a huge task and it's a huge tall order for people in the media, people like you and I, to respond to. And I think that, for me, maybe it wasn't doom or gloom. Maybe it gave me just like a little bit more fire in my belly, a little bit more fight. It's fun seeing them go to places that we actually go to for work. I mean, they spent a large chunk of time in Milan. You know, they were in the fashion district where we were the other week. Well, I guess on that side of things, it was also funny to see them position things relatively accurately. No?
1: Yeah, I saw it more as like a snapshot of a downward spiral, personally.
0: See, this is where you and Napoleon also differ. Where's your fight, Grace? You know, like, dig in. We're ready to go. But, I mean, tell us a little bit about the cinema. I mean, maybe that's a little bit more design-related, something that we can kind of dive into.
1: It's an Art Deco cinema. It was built in 1930, and it's just huge. It's got, like, a capacity of 5K. Like, 5K people can be in this massive cinema / like, event space at one time. And it has this facade by Henri-Edouard Navarre that features like this tower with a big revolving Rex sign and like sort of tacky lighting, but in a really fun way. And you can really see it from, you know, all the way down the boulevard. It's like, it feels like a real sort of, you know, feature of the cityscape.
0: Is there something as well just on, I feel like 1930s cinemas, this kind of like Art Deco time, was so much effort was put into kind of everyday spaces, like all these kind of third spaces where people come together. Like, I feel like there's always kind of like vibrant colors, beautiful materials. There's kind of like a magic to these kind of semi-civic buildings. Do you feel that when you're in these spaces?
1: Yeah, for sure. I feel like it, you know, it was a site, it still is a site for entertainment. I'm also in a bit of a digital detox at the moment, so I've deleted all of social media off my phone. So then, you know, in the evenings, what do you do if you don't have that? You take yourself to the cinema and, you know, engage with storytelling. Not to sound really cheesy, but like, you do it in a different way. You have to like seek it out.
0: I guess the other thing is, often when I'm in these spaces, my singular complaint is that these chairs were designed for people

0: that started halfway through the movie next door, and I could hear everything. And at one point, I could even hear the band like doing a cover of Olivia Dean's "Nice to Each Other." You know, like that's how clearly I could hear what was going on in the room next to me.
1: You know what I really like? Yes, you're on a digital detox, but it sounds like you watched the movie whilst you were more or less scrolling on Instagram. Like you were doing two things at the same time still, even if you're trying to escape it.
0: Yeah, no wonder I was so on edge watching like the downfall of the media industry paired with like background music and like. It was a bit much.
1: We're going to pivot slightly now because we're going to talk Monocle's design awards, which have just landed in the magazine's May issue. No cinemas in there, unfortunately. Should that be a category going forward?
0: I think it's good that we don't actually have set categories and we can sort of, you know, every year evolve and adapt.
1: Give the listeners a peek behind the curtain into modern media off the back of our Devil Wears Prada chat. What's the process for assessing who we think is worthy of a design award?
0: It's always a balancing act trying to find like a good mix of geographies, people, types of projects, you know, like civil or product design. And, you know, for example, this year we've got a Chilean football stadium renovation. We've got these headquarters in Switzerland that were designed by Herzog and de Meuron. And we even have like a tennis court in Ghana. Actually, maybe the through line is that it's a bit of a sporty addition this year.
1: It is a sporty addition. Maybe the other kind of through line that unites all of these assessed, I guess, through Monocle's editorial perspective. So we're looking at things in terms of like context is considered. There's a beautiful park on the Chao Phraya River in Bangkok that is all about providing people access to the city's main waterway, which largely is kind of cut off to public access. So it's considering what a project does in the context that it's operating in. And if it's ultimately hitting those touch points that we always have, which is about quality of life, which is about connecting beyond, you know, just looking good, but connecting to culture, connecting to politics, hopefully kind of improving the world around it. And I think that is always something that's quite nice. Did you have any favourites? Anything that really jumped out at you? I know you mentioned the tennis court in Ghana.
0: I mean, one of my favourites is one of the pieces you wrote, Nick, which is Designer of the Year, always... is it the funnest award to give out? I'm going to say so. We gave it to Forma Fantasma, which is like this amazing Milanese design duo made up of Simone Farazin and Andrea Tremarchi. And these guys are just so prolific. It's insane. And they do, you know, really high level projects with Prada, but they also do product design. They also do exhibition curation. They are everywhere. So I think it's really well deserved.
1: It's one of those things where kind of looking for people that are, we always use this word, but, you know, kind of setting a benchmark. And for me, their practice is something that I'm kind of obsessed with, designers not being siloed by whatever their traditional discipline is. And I think if you look at these two, what really makes them special is their background's industrial design, but they're doing everything from, I guess, fashion show runways through to working on books. They released one last year called Down Under, which is unfortunately not about Australia, but it's essentially a children's book looking at scientific texts about the environment. They're kind of working across this broad spectrum of disciplines, which I think is really lovely, and kind of showing that, yeah, as designers, you don't need to be siloed. You can apply your thinking and your processes to a host of different practices. The other one that kind of jumps out at me is the Seattle Waterfront Park by Field Operations. And I love this because as a former landscape architect, Field Operations...
0: Oh,
1: yes,
0: were
1: I am.
0: Former... Oh.
1: Field Operations is an amazing studio founded by James Corner. And what they've done here is something that's completely transformed the city. So an old elevated highway was taken down, which actually cut the city off from the waterfront. And it's been replaced by, you know, ground level streets, beautiful landscaping, park spaces, amphitheatres, ice cream stands, all sorts of things that have kind of, yeah, reconnected downtown Seattle with the physical natural landmark that perhaps most defines it. And I think, again, speaking to the power of good design to make our lives better.
0: Nick, I want to ask you, I don't think I've ever asked you this, but how do you find the process of like whittling the list down as the design editor? Like, do you feel quite powerful, much like Napoleon?
1: Yes, but I also, it's heartbreaking too in many ways. There's so much work. I'm an enthusiast generally, and I think trying to make sure that we have a brilliant representation of regions, of types of work, you're often trying to pick one from a really strong, you know, if we're talking about the Seattle waterfront, you're picking one public space from a really strong field of other potential winners. And I think that is difficult. And you know, we're talking about the importance of the media, and you do feel some sort of obligation in terms of who you're choosing to champion and who you're choosing to highlight. And I think that for me, sure, there's an element of power to it, but I think it's also it can be quite stressful.
0: It's always a tricky process. I find actually the last few that we decide make the list are always the most painful ones to cut or to include. But then the reward is that we can hand out

0: little trophy at the end. And this year we have a new trophy design. Nick, how involved are you actually with the trophy design?
1: Quite involved. This is like one of the things that I think people don't realise goes on behind the scenes. Each year I work with Harry Tyler, who designed the original trophy, which kind of doubles as a paperweight, which I really like in terms of its ambition. It's a multifunctional piece of design, which speaks to all the qualities of what we want to see in our design award winners. But each year I kind of work with Harry, and we don't necessarily change the design, but we do change the materiality, which changes, I guess, the way that we produce it, who we work with to make it. So we switched from timber, which we had last year, and it was actually a glue lamb trophy made with timber offcuts last year. So it was also a commentary, I guess, on the way we use waste or discarded materials. And this year we've pivoted to make it out of cork. Part of it was that it is, and I'm kind of seeing it more and more used in construction beyond just insulation, but cork is this wonderful material. It can handle moisture and humidity really well. It can be used for everything from furniture to sound insulation. Maybe your cinema in Paris could have used a little bit of it. So we were kind of picking a material that we thought not only looked good, but also had kind of like quite a nice story behind it. We're handing out these trophies, and the awards cover kind of a wide range of categories. Have you noticed any specific trends or themes across this year's selections?
0: I mean, I've just noticed that it's a really sporty year. Like, we've got a bike in there, we've got parks for people to go and, like, work out in, we've got tennis courts, we've got a football stadium. Nick, I think it's because you started boxercising this year, so it's been front of mind, correct?
1: 100%. I mean, you will see a boxing gym for sure in next year's winners. I want to pull up something that you have mentioned. They seem to be unified by a search for deeper meaning. Why did that come to the fore for you?
0: Like, do we need another chair? I don't know. This is something that Jean-Baptiste Hanotin, who's one of the winners and the interviewee on our show today, mentioned, you know, if you're putting something out there in the world when there's already so much to contend with, you know, so much consumerism, so much product to choose from, it needs to have deeper meaning. It needs to have, like, a narrative that you can latch onto, and it needs purpose. Don't we all need purpose, Nick?
1: We really do need purpose. So tell us a little bit more about Jean-Baptiste.
0: So he's really cool. He's a Paris-based designer / creative director. He founded his studio, which is called Waiting for Ideas, in 2021. Interestingly, he didn't actually study design. He studied marketing, but he grew up near Strasbourg in a family that has a car dealership. So he's always been, like, really close to sort of automobile design, and it really shines through in his work, which is extremely metal heavy. There's something a little bit, like, I don't want to say brutalist, but that, you know, there's something very sharp edged about the work he does. He won an award for Best in Audio for his turntable, which is called the PP1, and it's carved from a solid block of aluminium, and it's really hefty. Like, I was on the photo shoot the day we photographed it for the design awards, and it's like 9 kilos. Like, it's a proper piece of design / like a work of art in its own right. And what's really cool is that it doesn't even have a tone arm. It has a detecting technology at the base of it, which will, like, pick up on the vinyl on its own. So it's kind of like analog / digital at the same time.
1: Yeah, I think it kind of is bringing together the best of both worlds. I mean, PP1 is short for plug and play, which is, I mean, hopefully what people will do with it. You caught up with Jean-Baptiste to find out a little bit more about his take and his approach to design. Let's go to that conversation now.
2: So basically, the PP1 stands for plug and play, because the idea, as you said, is to have, like, something really simple to use, like any digital tool, Spotify or Apple Music or whatever, but with the quality and the ritual of the vinyl. So basically, it's a square, if you can, yeah, a square, like almost the shape of a cover sleeve, a vinyl sleeve, made of aluminium. It's a block of aluminium CNC machined with only 2 buttons. So the idea is you put the vinyl upside down because the needle is underneath. And you just press play, as simple as that. And you adjust the volume and the speed, and that's as simple as that.
0: So there's no tone arm, because the needle is underneath.
2: Yeah, exactly.
0: So it just detects the vinyl.
2: Basically, there is a cell that detects the size of the vinyl to adapt the speed. You can correct it if needed, and that's it. I didn't develop the technology, I have to say, but I found a company in the Netherlands who developed it, so I came with the design, and they said, okay, we can produce it, and voilà.
0: Ah, so it's made in the Netherlands.
2: Yeah.
0: Using a big block of aluminium. It's really heavy. It's really, really heavy, this thing.
2: It's like 9 kilos.
0: So I've noticed your work. You love working with aluminium. I love aluminium personally. I feel like it vibrates at a frequency that's very attractive. Why for you as a designer? Why are you so drawn to it?
2: I think it's because of my childhood. Like, my parents, they are car dealers, and I grew up in the automotive industry. So I guess all the industrial in parts and shape and everything comes from there. Even though, yeah, aluminium is actually 2 or 3 years ago, I was on Instagram a lot looking at reels of CNC machining, and I was really amazed about that. And I think it was a big part of like why I started to go into more aluminium and more like CNC machine pieces, because the way the machine works and everything just surprised me, and I like that. So I think that's why I went into that part.
0: Also, when I spoke to you for the article in the May issue, you said that for a sort of emerging designer, it represents like possibility as a material.
2: Yeah, as well, because financially as well, because like if you start to doing molds and everything, you need like huge quantity to have something that you can make money on. CNC machine is actually a good tool for that, to make like small object.
0: Also love about aluminium, you approach design as just like a full creative process. Like, even with the turntable, you said something that really resonated with me. You were like, I love music, I listen to it every day, I want to like be part of that creation. Mm-hmm. Which I thought was really beautiful, because I think we're quite quick to silo, like, oh, you've got designers and you've got the musicians and you've got the writers or like whatever, but maybe there needs to be a bit more of a flux. Mm-hmm. Going on. I mean, your work is very fluid as well.
2: I don't like to be seen as a designer, but more as a creative, I could say, even though I'm not like blaming the designers or whatever. But the idea of the studio is to work on three main pillars: object design, art installation, and space design. When I work on a project, I try to work like more globally, like a musician, basically. When you think about an album, I don't know, like the musician will take 1, 2, 3, 5 years to make it happen, and then you're gonna tour for like 2 years or something. I think it's pretty much the same with design or any creative project, if I could say, because you have like the album, the music, but you have the video clip as well. You have the tour. You have like, I don't know, if you take Kanye West, for example, like the fashion. It's more like a global approach, which I try to do. If I go back, yeah, to the PP1, going to release like a virtual listening room next month, if everything goes well, because I want to extend the idea of the turntable. And for once, it's not like you make the space and then you put objects inside. It's the opposite way, basically. So yeah, the idea is to take the PP1 and what it means, like ritual and everything, and to build around that the scene.
0: What music are you going to play?
2: It's just going to be virtual because I don't have the budget to make it happen. So only like rendering. But if anyone wants to make it happen, please contact me.
0: Does it always feel weird for a designer to like have people then interact with the space and you seeing it, or like interact with your objects and stuff like that?
2: No, it's actually the reward, basically.
0: Really? Do you think?
2: Yeah. I mean, it's good when you see people buying and using the product, because it means it in a good way, in a good direction. You designed it for that at the beginning.
0: I guess also I want to ask you about being based in Paris as a young designer. I feel like there's so much good stuff happening at the moment in the city. Is it because of Brexit? Like, what happened? Why is Paris like the design capital of Europe? I mean, like maybe Milan, with Milan.
2: Yeah.
0: With Milan.
2: That's a really good question. I think, yeah, we have like big brands that have been there for a while. And also, I don't know, I've never thought about that. But yeah, Europe mainly, like if you think about design, Japan as well. China is getting bigger as well. So I don't know. I feel like yeah, Europe is still, in France and Paris mainly, is still a big part of design, and the design area is growing up and everything. And we have good schools as well, which makes a big difference, I think. But yeah, it's good to be based in Paris, because you have like a lot of, you know, I don't know, the bad Paris Design Week and everything. So you have a way to show. And galleries, so many galleries when you think about that.
0: This is such a cheesy question, and I hate it when journalists ask it, but what are your sources of inspiration? Like, is it space age? Is it film? I don't know. When I see your work, I don't necessarily see Paris, if that makes sense. I see something otherworldly, more Japanese to an extent, more like Shiro Kuramata. Mm-hmm. Like,
2: that's a good question. I don't really know, because sometimes I watch a movie and I have an idea. Sometimes I listen to music and I have an idea as well. So it depends. It depends. Mostly the environment itself, I would say. Since I spent like 3 months last year in Japan, I got really inspired and I drew a chair, the chopstick and everything, and even the listening room, inspired by Japan, because I was in that country at that time. And even though I like really the vibe and everything, so I dig into that artist or architect or designer more and more. Asia itself, Asia is really interesting. I think it's underrated at the moment.
0: Underrated?
2: I mean, it's getting bigger and bigger, but China has been underrated for a really long time, and it's getting bigger and bigger.
0: Yeah. Have you been to Shanghai?
2: Only 5 days, but really interesting.
0: Yeah.
2: Interesting to see. So we'll see in the future. But yeah, so I don't have any specific like inspiration somehow, but more like, yeah, what I feel, what I like. And since I didn't study design, that's the good thing as well, if I could say. I don't have like the rules of like someone coming from a school. I can watch anything or do anything, or I don't have the rules.
0: What are your hopes for the design industry in like the coming years? What do you want to see more of or less of? Sorry, it's a big philosophical question, but you're French, you can do it.
2: I would say fairs are getting, I think people are going to get tired of fairs somehow.
0: Do you think?
2: I mean, there is too much.
0: When you say fairs, do you mean like the Salon de Mobile, or yeah, do you mean like Paris Design Week?
2: No, like for example, you have collectible, then you have not the same market. But like maybe at some point, fairs not going to work anymore because like young designers don't have the money to spend on fairs because it's quite a lot in the end when you think about it. So maybe it will change a bit, maybe less bigger and bigger, I don't know, or working with brands more and more, I think, because they have the money. And it, creatively, it's really interesting as well to just, yeah, connect with a brand and work on a creative project. When you look at Milan Design Week, most of the big creative projects were brought by big brands and led by a designer or architect, which struck me last year when you think about Vans, Willow Perron, basically. Mm. I don't know what Vans did something over there, but everyone talked about that. And it was really, fortunately, I couldn't I didn't see it with my own eyes, but it was something really big, really huge. And people talked about that like for the entire week. And that was the thing to see. But in the end, like, if you are a young designer, how do you want to compete with that?
0: Well, I was going to ask, actually, like, do you think every sort of young designer who's dabbling in collectible design harbors a wish to, like, be picked up by IKEA and have, like, a big, you know, collaboration and sort of make it more democratic in the process?
2: Maybe. Some people won't, I think, due to ethical reason or whatever, but I don't know. It might be I wish, for example.
0: Yeah. Let's put it out there. Let's manifest.
2: Hopefully one day. But I think as a young designer, it's not only about design anymore. You have to work, maybe because my background is startup, but you have to work like a company, or you have to manage your own like logistic, your own selling price, target and everything, communication as well. In my opinion, you have to have a strategy or at least a vision of where you want to go.
0: Are you going to share your vision?
2: Yeah, basically it's that. You have to be unique and share a vision. Otherwise, you just do another chair and do we really need another chair? I don't know. but basically...
0: No question.
2: Yeah. Because when you think about the market, if you take the example as chair as well, you compete with like vintage... You compete with new designers emerging. You compete with like people like Renan Bouroulec, for example, who has been there for a couple of years, Stark or any other big designers. So it's really, really hard. And even though I don't like to say that, but most of the people who buy art, they buy it for investment.
0: Ooh.
2: Not everyone. But,
0: no, I agree.
2: But I mean, like when you think about, yeah, some people buy painting just for that. So... It might be not exactly the same for design, but some people do it as well for that.
0: I mean, what is next for Waiting for Ideas? Also, I love the name of your studio. It's so
2: thank you. So what's next is the listening room, as I said, the second version of the turntable, so the PP2, working on that. Basically, it's like an iPhone 17 versus iPhone 16. It's the technology itself that will evolve and be more powerful.
1: That was French designer Jean-Baptiste Anatin, creative director of Waiting for Ideas. I mean, the aluminium mattress stand that he mentioned, that surely speaks to you, Grace Charlton. Are you going to buy one? What else are you getting from his homeware designs?
0: I love all of his homeware designs. I was thinking about this. I don't know what it is about aluminium. Maybe it's the like antibacterial properties that it allegedly has, according to some dodgy article I saw online. I don't know. I feel like it vibrates at a really nice frequency, and I kind of want it like in my kitchen mostly. He also makes these like super cute incense holders, which I would 100% buy.
1: I guess, are you getting a PP1 as well?
0: Oh, for sure. I don't even listen to vinyl, I'm not going to lie. I'm not like a vinyl snob, but I will become one for this piece of design.
1: So if you don't have vinyl, what are you buying first? What are the kind of key purchases you're going to make?
0: Okay, if I had to start a vinyl collection tomorrow, I'd probably start with all of Kylie's albums. And when I say Kylie, I don't mean Jenner. I mean Kylie Minogue, obviously.
1: Yeah, I mean, everyone knows Kylie is Kylie. No?
0: Yeah.
1: And album design covers, do they speak to you? Hers specifically?
0: Yeah, of course. They're so sculptural. I mean, she looks like a Greek statue. Nick, what are your favourite album cover designs of all time?
1: There's two. Good Girl Gone Bad by Rihanna. Part of it's also like, this is going to sound really silly, but it was one of those moments where I had an awakening to the impact that a work of art, an album cover is a work of art, can have on us. We studied Good Girl Gone Bad by Rihanna at school.
0: At your all-boys school.
1: At my all-boys school. And we were talking about the power of her gaze in that album cover. Since then, I've always been... Maybe this sounds really basic for somebody like yourself who studied art history, but since then I've always been like kind of looking at where people's eyes are looking in artworks. Because we were comparing it to Norah Jones' album where she was looking downward and had no power compared to Rihanna, which is, you know, reflective of Rihanna's music as well, which is incredibly powerful. The other one is, you mentioned Kylie, but I'm also talking Australian excellence, Powderfingers, Odyssey number 5. Huge album for me growing up, but artwork by a designer called Kevin Wilkins. It's an image of a naked man dropping from the sky, and there's kind of three versions of him as they're all kind of falling over the ocean. And it's kind of, I don't know, for me, it looks like a work of art that I would have in my home. But the more you kind of look at it and the more you listen to the content of the album, it goes from being something that's quite beautiful to something that's actually quite almost sad and scary. And I think for me, that as a standalone like work of art is, yeah, something that kind of pulls me in and draws me in. And I think that, for me, is also what makes it a really nice album cover. Because it speaks to the music, sure, but I think also, yeah, on its own, it kind of holds up.
0: I'm looking at it now. There's something quite haunting about it.
1: It is quite haunting and scary, but worth also listening to the album itself, which is what I suggest our listeners do as we wrap up today's show. That's all we've got. For more design stories, pick up a copy of Monocle magazine. Today's episode was produced by Hassan Anderson and edited by Elliot Greenfield with help from Steph Chungu. I'm Nick Manise.
0: I'm Grace Charlton. Thanks for listening.
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0: That was Austrian artist Sophie Royer. Well, it's been great to be with you for the past few hours. After this short break, Chris Chermak will be here in Studio One with the latest episode of The Briefing. Do stay tuned for that.
1: You are listening to Monocle Radio in association with Chanel Watches. The strength of the Caliber 12.1 manufacture movement lies in its uncompromising robustness. Yet it is the infinite smoothness with which it delivers the seconds that guarantees the J12's flawless chronometric precision. Visible behind is a perfectly circular oscillating weight and 191 meticulously assembled components reflecting the prowess of the Caliber 12.1, the embodiment of Chanel's watchmaking excellence with understated strength. Chanel Watches, official timekeeper of Monocle Radio.
2: It's 20:00 in Seoul, 13:00 in Cannes, midday here in London, and 8 a.m. in Brasilia. That's the time on Monocle Radio, brought to you by Chanel Watches. The Briefing starts now.

0: Hello and welcome to The Briefing, broadcasting live from Studio One here at Midori House in London. I'm Chris Chermak. Coming up on today's programme, the Cannes Film Festival and French cinema, embroiled in a controversy over the involvement of a right-wing billionaire. Monocle's Ed Stalker will explain. From France to Germany, where prosecutors have unveiled a network that is getting around sanctions imposed on Russia in the aftermath of its full-scale invasion of Ukraine. We'll speak to the journalist who broke that story. And then Fernando Augusto Pacheco is back from Vienna and the Eurovision Song Contest. Servus, Faye. How was the Austrian capital?
1: Servus, Chris. Love Vienna. And today it's time for an Eurovision debrief, the highs and the lows.
0: Highs and lows. All that right here on The Briefing with me, Chris Chermak. Well, a very happy Monday to all of our listeners around the world. Hope you had great weekends. We'll start today's show with the Cannes Film Festival, which, like most cultural happenings these days, has been embroiled in some political controversy that detracts from the art and the event itself. In this case, the controversy revolves around the influence of a right-wing billionaire, Vincent Bolloré, and the film industry that opposes him, or at least a good amount of it. The latest is that the head of the French production studio and media giant Canal Plus, which is owned by Bolloré, has said that he will blacklist more than 600 people who signed a petition opposing Bolloré's involvement in the industry. Well, Ed Stalker is Monocle's Europe editor at large, joins me now to explain. Ed, I've done my best to summarize it there. For those not in the know, maybe the best place to start with is simply, who is Vincent Bolloré?
2: Yeah, you've done your homework. Well done. Vincent Bolloré is a French industrialist and billionaire. And he basically has a pretty important collection of different French media under his control, either through his Bolloré Group or Vivendi. He's a major shareholder in that media conglomerate. You mentioned Canal Plus, also Studio Canal, which of course is a major French film production studio. Also CNews, which is the most popular French news channel in France. Currently, Europe 1, the radio station, and also the Sunday newspaper, Le Journal du Dimanche, and also, I forgot one, very important, Hachette, the publishing house, and Hachette Livre. So, essentially, he is responsible for, in one way or another, for a huge slice of French cultural life, and he has right-wing views, extreme right, depending on who you ask. And this letter that you mentioned was actually written back on the 11th of May. It was signed by over 600 people from within the French film industry. Perhaps the most famous name that listeners will know is the actress and director Juliette Binoche, but there are plenty of others, including Swan Arlo, Raymond Depardon, and of course some of those names that are less known, all the people working behind the scenes to make French cinema happen. Basically, part of the letter said there was a risk of a fascist takeover of the collective imagination. So no mixing of words there. They're basically worried about, Vincent Bolloré's ideology, and that it could end up corrupting, if you like, or influencing French cinema. A large reason that this letter was written, of course, it was written at the very start of the Cannes Film Festival, so therefore in order to sort of have the most media exposure possible. A lot's been happening behind the scenes, including last year, Canal Plus taking a 34% stake in UGC, which is the third biggest network of French cinemas. So I guess the fear from the people who signed that letter was that Bolloré can sort of control all parts of French film production, not just the financing and production of French film, but also with this ownership, if you like, of French cinemas, or this big stake in French cinemas, also the ability to control distribution and where films are seen. Apparently they want to fully buy UGC by 2028. So a lot to unpack and a lot happening behind the scenes, Chris.
0: You've explained a lot of it there in terms of, Ed, the amount of things that Vincent Bolloré now controls. Are you able to kind of answer the concerns or paint a picture for us of these concerns from the film industry in terms of just what has Vincent Bolloré done with his control of this media empire? Would it be noticeable to the French public in terms of sort of the output of movies, news, everything that you were talking about there in terms of what he controls? Will there be a difference in their presentation, their views that they see on TV?
2: Yeah, well, I think obviously we have to sort of differentiate between all of these. They're all very different entities. Certainly, you know, CNews, the news channel has been accused of racist views, of sort of kowtowing to far right. I think most people, when we look at cinema specifically, I think a lot of the people who've signed this have sort of said that they don't think there's been so far any huge ideological change when it comes to cinema. But I think what they are afraid of is this sort of drip change that will happen, especially as Canal Plus is huge. It's the number one financier of French cinema, so it has a lot of power. Obviously, the French industry is weakened, like everywhere around the world, since the pandemic, with, you know, less people going to the cinema, you know, independent studios in a weaker situation. So the group has this very, I guess, strong position in the industry, and there is a fear that it could eventually start to sort of influence ideologically how French films are made. And I guess the example of why people fear this is what happened at Grasset, which is a historic book publishing house that dates back to 1907. Its parent company is Hachette. And basically, the CEO was let go, Olivier Nora, not a long-standing editor, not so long ago, and it caused an almighty uproar that, you know, Bolloré was trying to meddle with the types of books that would be publishing that were being published by Grasset. In that case as well, there was another open letter, and a string of authors, 170 or so, have since left that publishing house, and this all sort of bubbled up just a month ago. One of the people who signed this open letter ahead of Cannes said that he feared that, you know, the same could happen for the French film industry as to what happened at the Grasset publishing house. So at the moment, it's more a fear of what could potentially happen, given this man's known views, given the power that he has in his hands, and given, one might argue, what has happened just a month ago at that publishing house, Grasset.
0: Well, and Ed, just finally to bring us up to date after explaining kind of all of that background for this story, the latest is that Canal Plus has basically backed Vincent Bolloré, or the chief executive at least has, and says they won't work with these more than 600 figures that signed this letter. Just tell us about that. Can they actually carry that out if indeed so many big figures from French cinema were part of this petition?
2: Yeah, obviously this is really dominating a lot of French media, although not CNews, which is actually talking about a film about a murder of a school teacher by an Islamist. That's sort of on their website at the moment. But, you know, Le Monde is talking about turmoil in the French film industry. You know, as I said at the start, this letter was actually written on the 11th of May. So set a week ago. The reason it's bubbled up and it's in the press today is that Maxime Sada, the CEO of Canal Plus, made remarks yesterday at a breakfast meeting, as you mentioned, Chris, saying that, you know, there was no desire to work. He didn't have any desire to work with those people who'd signed that petition, talking about an injustice towards the Canal Plus teams, even though a lot of people who've signed the letter saying it's nothing specifically against all the hardworking people there. I mean, it's a surprise to many that, you know, Sada has come out with such strong words, you know, basically blacklisting, as you said, these 600 people that include Juliette Binoche. Obviously, a lot of these people are dependent on Canal Plus to make films and for their salaries. So it's still early days. I think the French media, the French public, even Cannes Film Festival is still digesting this information that happened yesterday. It'll be interesting to really see if Maxime Sada decides to double down on the comments he made, or whether as the dust settles and perhaps people calm down, he'll try.
0: I believe we may have lost Ed Stalker, but it does remain to be seen what will happen. So we will leave it there for now. Ed Stalker, Monocle's Europe editor at large, thank you very much for joining us and unpacking everything happening in French cinema. Now here's Anita Riotto with today's other news headlines.
3: Thanks, Chris. Russian drones have hit two vessels sailing in the Black Sea towards Odessa, amid some of the heaviest air and missile exchanges so far in the war in Ukraine. This comes after Russia faced one of its biggest attacks of the year, as at least 3,000 Ukrainian drones were intercepted and destroyed in the past week. The World Health Organization has called an outbreak of Ebola in the Democratic Republic of Congo and Uganda an emergency of international concern. There have been at least 80 suspected deaths so far and significant uncertainties in the spread of the disease. Samsung Electronics Workers Union has threatened to take its over 40,000 members on strike starting May 21st if management doesn't accept its demands, which include a substantial performance bonus. The South Korean government desperately wants to avoid a strike and is now considering drastic measures to limit that possibility. And finally, North Korea has defeated Japan 5-1 to win the under-17s Women's Asia Cup, successfully defending its title and becoming the tournament's biggest winning team. The country has increasingly been leveraging sport as a central tool for state propaganda, national pride, and international diplomacy. That's today's news. Back to you, Chris.
0: Thanks very much, Anita. Well, now to Germany, which, like much of Europe, has largely sought to sever its ties to Russia in the aftermath of Russia's full-scale invasion of Ukraine. Or has it? Because there are businesses within Germany apparently trying to get around the European sanctions and blockades put in place to punish Russia. Prosecutors have unveiled one such underground network. And joining me now is Jan-Henrik Dobas, an investigative reporter for the daily newspaper Bild, based in Hamburg. And Jan-Henrik, thank you so much for coming on the show, because you have broken this extraordinary story, pulling back the cover on an underground network that was uncovered by German prosecutors. It's led by a company called Global Trade. If you could just try to give us the summary version of this very intricate story of a company and its operations.
4: Thank you for having me first. Yeah, I mean, it's hard to guess where to start at the story, but maybe at the beginning. There was back to the year 2022, and everything was changing. The war was beginning, and there was this little trading company, a supplier, a little one, which got a

0: Yeah, they tried to get an angle inside this company and try to search it with tax papers and stuff like this. And at the end, they had I would say traces that all these people inside this company were Russian-based people. They were at least living in Russia, and they had only fake addresses and fake social components in Germany. And so they traced them down, and they got really much power into this investigation and gotten foot inside this Russian mother company, which directed this little company in Germany.
1: It is incredible, as I say, to read this story. I would encourage people to read it just in terms of the way you describe there, the way even things like, gaining control of German emails run from inside of Russia with this company. And all, I guess the point of this, of course, was to provide particularly dual use technology, I understand, to Russia from Europe. Can you explain a bit more about that, kind of what goods this company was able to provide to Russia from Germany, and how much this will have helped Russia in terms of what it needs to continue the war in Ukraine?
0: I mean, the most difficult thing to understand why the Russians will need it or needed these goods is a bit hard to explain. And you see it out of the data and the files I was obtaining and reading. But I mean, maybe to give some examples there, it's hard to explain them, these words, for me as a German native speaker, but I'm giving my best. I mean, there were, for example, sensors which could be used like in normal technologies like microphones or like in normal shipping boats, but also like in nuclear and underground boats, where you can analyze this salt water. And these articles were like really, really hard sanctions products, which the US and the EU are trying to avoid, that these products with high technology came to Russia. But they came, in fact, because this company made several steps. They started their shipping in Lübeck. It's a small harbor town in northern Germany. Then it went to Poland, in another step to Lithuania, and the Baltic countries, in another step to Turkey, and then maybe sometimes also over Kazakhstan, to Russia. So this is also a product I can state out. Or it was like some little iron or metal things which are like high industrial and high class working things, which are like in atomic and nuclear weapons used. But you can also use them in a truck for your green gardening.
1: Yes, you can use them for a lot of things. And Jan-Henrik, you described there how widespread this is, the way the network operates. It went via Turkey into Russia, etc., etc. The intelligence agencies, German intelligence agencies, are involved on this. And maybe that's one way to ask you, how seriously are intelligence groups seeing this? How seriously are German states seeing this in terms of going after it? Is there a feeling that there are many more German companies or Russian-fronted German companies that are trying to circumvent sanctions? I guess I'm asking, is this the tip of the iceberg?
0: I mean, I think it will be the tip of the iceberg. There is so much underground work done by these Russian operators, which are like deep inside many company structures in Germany. But it is hard to get a feeling by the intelligence angle. I mean, I had the chance to speak to this customs office woman. She stated out, of course, they watch it, but it's really, really hard to get a feeling how many companies they are overrun or infiltrated by Russians. And of course, intelligence.

0: is not talking about these things. I mean, what I could read out of the papers, the BND, the German Foreign Intelligence Service, they have like a big department only responsible for Russia. And if you read these papers, you can see it's like a standard routine what they do. They scan companies, they try to get a foot inside these companies, and there will be much more. But yeah, it's a hard way to detect them all.
1: And just finally, Jan Henrik, I mean, you describe this as basically a operation, underground operation from Russians. Is that what most of these are, from what you understand and looking at this? Or are there still supporters of Russia inside of Germany that are helping for this to happen? What's your sense of kind of the German support for Russia from inside?
0: I mean, if I see the side of the normal civilians, of course there will be some people who try to push these initiatives of foreign players and who don't have problems with cooperating with Russians. Even there are big sanctions, and it's really a crime to bring goods out of the country, as these people from Global Trade and these sub companies they did. But on the other side, there's of course there are political players of far right parties in Germany, and I think if these parties will overrun or will at least get in a parliament or in a government, yeah, they will try to push that this is not incriminating what these people did, but it is a hard crime, yeah.
1: Jan-Henrik Dober is investigative reporter for Bild, based in Hamburg. Thank you very much for joining us today. 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

0: Well, you're back with The Briefing, and finally on today's show. This weekend marked the Eurovision Song Contest final in Vienna. What a contest it was. And before the dust settles, we have to have one more conversation about it, at least with our Eurovision correspondent, Fernando Augusto Pacheco. You are fresh back from the Austrian capital right here in the studio. Good to have you here. Servus.
1: It's good to be in your town as well, Chris. I think Vienna is the second time I've been in Vienna for Eurovision. It's a great city. The weather was pretty bad, I have to say. But you know, and that's why I was happy that it was hosted in Vienna. I think Vienna is a city that you can still enjoy, you know, go to all those grand cafes, you know, and enjoy a little bit of the architecture and the art in town. So it's been, in that sense, quite enjoyable as a host city.
0: I like that you went to some of the other stuff in Vienna aside from Eurovision, but we do have to talk about Eurovision. What did you make of Vienna as the host? What did you make of their showing, the performance they put on, both the city and in the staging, of course?
1: I think it was pretty solid. And as I said, it's a bit more challenging because the previous Eurovisions, they've been in quite a small towns like Basel. I mean, even Liverpool, I can say that. And Vienna is a big capital. So the whole city, you know, there were a lot of tourists, but not all those tourists were necessarily Eurovision fans. For example, last year in Basel, the whole town was like decorated with Eurovision. This year, yes, but not to the same extent. But that's purely because of the size. And as the show, I thought it was pretty solid. I think the stage and the Stadthalle in Vienna, you know, very solid. I think it was slightly bigger than the one in Basel. It was a good show, maybe not as funny. I think the hosts, they were decent. They were pretty good. Big names in Austria, Viktoria Swarovski and Michael Ostrovsky. But I wanted a tiny bit more humor, I have to say.
0: A little bit more humor, okay.
1: Maybe fine. It's more challenging to do humor these days.
0: I did think they were quite professional in their effort, which was, this felt like, and maybe that's a one way to go into, I think Vienna, let's be honest, was quite worried about this one because of the controversies and the protests and everything as well. So in that context, how did you see the performance? 70 years of Eurovision. They put on a big show and they were quite worried about it ahead of time.
1: There were a lot of concerns and so it should be, because, you know, five countries have left the competition, including, you know, very important countries like Spain, which is one of the big five, one of the five big contributors financially to the event. We have Ireland, who won the event seven times, Iceland and a few others. But we should not forget as well that some countries rejoined Eurovision. We had, of course, Bulgaria, Moldova and Romania, and they did very well this year. So in the end, you know, those countries left, some countries rejoined. The number of entries was practically the same if you think about it. But having said that, I think there will be plenty of challenges for the EBU because, you know, the Israel's presence at the event, it's still very contentious for many. You know, I was there at the audience. I have to say there were a little bit less booing than last year's in Basel. So when, you know, the Israeli entry was performing, it felt quite respectful in the audience. I mean, there were not much booing towards the end. Then the booing started.
0: Because Israel, of course, came second last year in Basel. And again, it looked like they might even get first place. It came down to the last two. When you put it the way you just did, Faye, interesting, is there some irony there? The fact that five countries leave, a few new ones come in, and therefore of all countries, a new entrant or a returning entrant in Bulgaria is the one that actually takes the title.
1: And they took it very seriously this year, Bulgaria, because they sent one of their biggest pop stars. You know, Dara is not a newcomer. She's a big seller in Bulgaria and around the region as well. Incredibly professional. And as I was mentioning on Monaco on Sunday as well, for my first reactions post-Eurovision, it was not my favorite song, but when you see her performance in the second semifinal, in the big final, it's professional, it's the full package. And I think, you know, Eurovision is camp, is fun, is glamorous, and whatever people might have their ideas of it. But in the end, people want an efficient pop song that can play on the radio. And I think Bangaranga can do that. And I love saying this word, Bangaranga. Should we actually play a little clip and give a little taste to our listeners?

0: I like it. You know?
1: It is the perfect Eurovision track. You have to say that, right? I mean, it's not going to be to everyone's taste, but it is Eurovision pure.
2: There's some folkloric touches in there. I still don't know exactly what Bangaranga is. And Dara gave...
1: She tried to explain that at one point, didn't she?
2: She said, I didn't understand her. She explained that it's a special energy that everybody got inside of Dan. So, okay, you know, maybe we all have a little bit of a Bangaranga
1: inside of us. We all feel our Bangaranga. That's basically it.
2: I'm excited.
1: Do you have some Bangaranga in you?
2: I think I do. Especially today, I have to say sorry for the listeners, my voice. You know, I think I've been shouting a bit too much at the big final on Saturday. But interesting, it's a first-time winner as well, Bulgaria. So next year, it will be hosted there. And, you know, I said, oh, it's going to be in Sofia, but maybe not. There are other cities in Bulgaria, like Burgas as well, the coastal town, you know, very known for its beaches and tourism as well. So who knows? Could be Burgas, could be Sofia, or could be another town that maybe, you know, I can't think of it right now.
1: Who knows? We will see where it goes in Bulgaria. Just finally, Fernando, though, other highlights, lowlights, just tell us your some impressions beyond Bulgaria winning and just taking the title from
2: you know
1: Israel.
2: What? It's always, you know, I understand it's very contentious. I know some Eurovision fans, they decided not to watch this year because of the controversies. But, you know, at the same time, I have to say Eurovision, in a way, reflects the world we live in. And it's not just Eurovision. It's the Venice Biennale. It's the World Cup. It's the world we live in. It's divided.
1: The Cannes Film Festival.
2: The Cannes Film Festival. It is complicated. But as a journalist and as an Eurovision fan, for me, it's always very special. I think the idea of Eurovision is incredible. I still think as a TV show, as a TV format, nothing can compare to it. You know, last year, 166 million people watched that. That's incredible numbers. You know, much more than people love talking about the Super Bowl. I mean, much more than the Super Bowl. We have to be very clear here. So there's still lots of interest to it. And we have to wait and see that there will be a lot of controversies on the way. But Eurovision will remain.
1: But just finally, on that point, I mean, you were telling me there were a lot of Americans there showing the international side. And of course, this will expand to Asia in November. We've got the Eurovision Asia Song Contest coming up.
2: Cute scenes. You know, I was at the end of the final, was at the U-Bahn, and then I saw a very happy, cheery American family. And they were holding the Moldova flag. They were not from Moldova, but I think it was their favorite entrance. Somebody gave the Moldova flag to them. And they were like, we're so excited to be here. This is our first Eurovision. We're from the US, and you know, and generally people make a holiday out of it. So Americans, there were so many crazy in a good way, and I think it was very cute. They went, especially a lot of families I saw this year. Eurovision is kind of for everyone if you think about it.
1: Well, and Moldova, I think, did their best job.
2: Yes,
1: almost
2: they
1: as
2: did
1: a tourism
2: well.
1: Operator song, everything about Moldova. Eurovision correspondent Fernando Augusto Pacheco, thank you very much for joining us today. That's all the time we have for this edition of The Briefing. It was produced by Hassan Anderson. Our researcher was Josefina Astrid Nagler-Gomez, and our studio manager was Mariella Bevan. The Briefing is back tomorrow at the same time. I'm Chris Chermak. Goodbye, and thanks for listening.

0: Whether you're in the mood for the perfect flat white to kickstart your day, an evening apéro, or some neighbourhood recommendations, the friendly staff at Monocle's Cafes have you covered. From London's Chilton Street to Zurich's Dufourstrasse, via Rue Bachemont in Paris, you're always welcome at the Monocle Cafe. So, why not join us today?
1: From Milan to Marrakesh, this is The Continental Shift on Monocle Radio.
2: Hello, it's Tom Webb here on Monocle Radio. It's Monday the 18th of May. Thank you very much to Chris Chermak and the team behind the briefing and Fernando Castro-Pacheco for finally bringing down the curtain on Eurovision 2026. I'm sure he won't be able to help himself and we'll be looking back on that again soon. Now, speaking of music, it's nothing but music for the rest of the hour. And Fernando's picked us something very naughty to kick off the music this hour from the French singer, songwriter, model Claire Lafoud. This is Nudes.

0: You're giving me first kiss. You're giving me walk of shame. You're giving me strong torso. You're giving me you. You're giving me
1: pills.
0: You're giving me heart. You're giving me supernatural. You're giving me joy.

0: It's Hot. That's Karine there, the French disco pop singer. And that was an absolute classic here on Monocle Radio. But we have something new for you next. It was this idea of making a slow journalism magazine. So when everything else was going super, super fast, to take our time, to wait for the dust to settle on stories and to ask the question of what happened next, which is so rarely a question that gets answered.
1: The Stack. 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
0: We're going to Barcelona for the next hit here on Monocle Radio. This is brilliant, and it's from Sita.

thinking of me, but you're stuck on the west side again. Maybe we're meant for another dimension, babe. Deep in the dark of

0: All My Life from Nayka, the French Haitian singer and songwriter, known for her world pop, which is mixing Afrobeat with R&B. That's the last track this hour, but I'll be back with the latest news.
1: You're listening to Monocle Radio in association with Chanel Watches. The strength of the Caliber 12.1 manufacture movement lies in its uncompromising robustness. Yet it is the infinite smoothness with which it delivers the seconds that guarantees the J12's flawless chronometric precision. Visible behind is a perfectly circular oscillating weight and 191 meticulously assembled components, reflecting the prowess of the Caliber 12.1. The embodiment of Chanel's watchmaking excellence with understated strength. Chanel Watches, official timekeeper of Monocle Radio.
0: It's 2200 in Tokyo, 1400 in Madrid, 1300 here in London, and 9 a.m. in New York. That's the time on Monocle Radio, brought to you by Chanel Watches. Live from London, it's Tom Webb here on Monocle Radio. Hope you're having a fine start to the week. It's Monday the 18th of May, and thank you very much for joining us. We just heard The Briefing. You can find today's episode on our website or via your preferred podcast provider, including Fernando's Farewell to Eurovision 2026. We've got plenty still to come over the next few hours, not least in an hour's time. We're turning to the Bulletin with UBS. Now this week, Tom Edwards explores Chansen International's Future of Work Fund, offering a potential breakthrough in access to education for young people across Africa. After that, we'll be bringing you the latest episode of Confect Corner, brought to you by the team behind Monocle's sister publication, Confect. We're looking at some insights from Milan Design Week. All of that, including our global playlist as well. But first, here are the day's main news headlines. Russian drones have hit two vessels sailing in the Black Sea towards Odessa amid some of the heaviest air and missile exchanges so far in the Ukraine war. It comes after Russia faced one of its biggest attacks of the year, as at least 3,000 Ukrainian drones were intercepted and destroyed in the past week. A number of Americans have reportedly been exposed to the Ebola virus. It comes after an outbreak in the Democratic Republic of Congo and Uganda was declared in an emergency of international concern by the World Health Organization. There have been at least 80 suspected deaths so far and significant uncertainties in the spread of the disease. Samsung Electronics' workers' union has threatened to take its over 40,000 members on strike starting May the 21st if management doesn't accept its demands, which include a substantial performance bonus. The South Korean government desperately wants to avoid a strike, and it's now considering drastic measures to limit that possibility. North Korea has defeated Japan 5-1 to win the Under-17s Women's Asian Cup, successfully defending its title and becoming the tournament's biggest winning team. The country has been increasingly leveraging sport as a central tool for state propaganda, national pride, and international diplomacy. I'm Tom Webb, and that's the news here on Monocle Radio.

0: Now let's take a closer look at some more news stories that we're following today. Earlier on The Globalist, Monocle's Tokyo Bureau Chief Fiona Wilson gave us a roundup of the papers from Japan.
1: Prime Minister Sanae Takaichi is off to South Korea tomorrow. She's meeting President Lee. And this is, you know, changed times for Japan and South Korea. You know, it wasn't that long ago that relations were pretty much in the deep freeze. But this is the third time they've met since Takaichi became prime minister last autumn. And there's no particular reason, there's no single issue to discuss. But I think it's a sign of how much better relations are. And if you remember, President Lee came to Japan in January, and this was famously referred to as drumstick diplomacy because the two of them were playing a BTS track on the drums. It has to be seen to be believed, but yes, it really did happen.
2: I do remember that footage. For Japan's new prime minister, I mean, how important is this relationship going to be in the face of the rising China?
1: Yeah, I mean, it's a massively important relationship. They are geographically close, economically very close, and of course, surrounded by maybe not such friendly neighbours. You know, you've got North Korea, China, and it sort of makes sense. Obviously, it makes sense for Japan and South Korea to be good friends. That hasn't been possible. There are a lot of issues about historical grievances. Now, the current administrations in both countries have chosen to take a more kind of amicable path, and they're trying to work through these. And also to say, look, these two countries are being buffeted. They're caught in the crosshairs of the China-US trade. I wouldn't call it a war, but this friction between these two superpowers is obviously very, very difficult for South Korea and Japan. So that's another important thing. And then that's before you even get on to Iran. Both countries very dependent on oil from the Gulf. So they've got a lot of things to talk about.
2: Mm. Well, shifting now to Studio Ghibli, it's a very famous animation studio, but they've got a change of president. Well, how's this going down?
1: Well, I think this is such an interesting sort of cultural story. I mean, you know, anime, obviously, we've been talking about for years. It's a massive export for Japan. Japan often didn't even realise what a soft power weapon it was. But I think Studio Ghibli, people know it. They know these films. Princess Mononoke, Spirited Away, My Neighbor Totoro. These are classic films now. And what's happened is that the man who founded that studio, Hayao Miyazaki, has retired, although I actually think he will never retire. He said he was retiring in 2013 and is apparently still going into work. So not sure how the retirement's going. But, you know, there's no obvious successor. And, you know, just a few years ago, 2023, they became a subsidiary of Nippon Television Holdings. And I think, you know, really now the business of Studio Ghibli is what's the way forward? And it looks like it could be about adaptations. We're seeing stage adaptations. There's actually going to be a kabuki version of Princess Mononoke in Tokyo this summer. I will try to see that. I really want to see that. It looks very exciting. So, you know, it's about moving forward. And you know, people are always saying, what would the future of this amazing studio be? And if you just the numbers of people who go and see these films, the amount of money it's made, you know, among the top grossing films ever in Japan, it's an absolute power. So it's been closely watched. You know, and Miyazaki is still there. He's still honorary chairman. And his son, Goro, is actually managing director. He's not the animator that his father is. So I think it's always about what's the future for this incredible company.
2: I mean, it is fair to describe it essentially as a sort of Japanese Disney, isn't it? Does the country sort of see now more how important it is for soft power to kind of support the animation?
1: Well, I think it's interesting about Ghibli, you know, people didn't think of it in those ways in the past. They just thought these are such wonderful, inventive, unique films, actually. And Miyazaki himself is such an extraordinary figure. You know, he's very much on the left side of politics. He's a bit cantankerous. He doesn't turn up to Oscar ceremonies. He's not interested in publicity. He will not publicize his most recent film, The Boy and the Heron, which was supposed to be his swan song, excuse the pun, another bird, but it was supposed to be his sayonara film. And I think it may be his last feature film. But, you know, he didn't do a single bit of publicity for that film, and he didn't even do a trailer, and people still want to see these films. So I think the point is, there's nothing cynical about it. You know, people just love the films, and they have an incredible kind of longevity. You know, every child knows all the songs from these, you know, like the film My Neighbor Totoro. They know all these Ponyo. These films are completely embedded in Japanese culture. So it's beyond export at this point. It's so huge in Japan, and he's just such a big figure.
2: And Fiona, you're having to crank up the AC there in the Tokyo office, is that right?
1: Well, suddenly it sort of seemed to come out of nowhere, but we just had an absolutely boiling few days here, and we hit 30 degrees in Tokyo yesterday. Hiroshima was 34 degrees, apparently. And it's just a reminder, you know, last year, record heat in Japan last summer, and I think it's a taste of things to come. The summers just get hotter and hotter here. Legislation, employment legislation, was actually changed last year, that companies can now be fined if their employees are not looked after in, you know, temperatures into their 30s. It's now become an issue that they will actually, they're talking about ½ a million yen of fines. And it's not particularly, you know, the staffers at the Monocle office, I think we're all right in the air conditioning, but it is people on building sites or doing courier work where they're out and about on the streets, and it is extremely hot. So a reminder of that. And also, we have always this cool biz, terrible name actually, but it's when basically it's this policy that the government presented, it's, you know, it's 20 years ago now, but it's going strong, where people can throw off their jacket and ties and no one can say anything about it. They want people to keep the air conditioning down, dress more casually, and maybe change their working hours to come in a bit later, leave a bit earlier, so that people are not travelling at the busiest, hottest times of the day.
2: That's really fascinating. So, I mean, before that policy, what, people were just simply not allowed to remove their jacket and ties?
1: I mean, there was a time where it was considered just unbearably informal to pitch up without a jacket and tie. And I think it was a big thing when they did this huge, it had to be at a government level. And when you saw the Prime Minister of Japan in an open neck shirt, I mean, it was a bit of a shock, to be honest. They don't all look at their best in their smart casual gear, but it's become very normal now. And I think it's interesting, over two decades, it just really makes sense. And actually, the summers are much, much hotter than they were 20 years ago.
0: Monocle's Tokyo Bureau Chief Fiona Wilson there, talking to Vincent McAvinney on today's edition of The Globalist. You can find that very episode on monocle.com or wherever you get your podcasts. And do tune in, because the Monocle Daily will be live at 1800 London time, and we're going to be taking a look at North Korea's soft power via football, amongst many other things. We'll be back with another look at the day's main news at the top of the hour, but to get us there, it's nothing but music, and we've got a good one to kick us off coming up.
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0: This is a beautiful track. It is from a Palestinian-Algerian-French group playing tribute to Algeria in this beautiful song, Diva.

0: Dancewell Electro Pop in Another World could have been a winning Spanish Eurovision entry. How about that, Kaiman there? We're going to take a short break and then we've got a throwback.
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0: Real throwback now. We're going way, way back for an artist best known for playing slide guitar and piano in the original lineup of the rock band Fleetwood Mac. This is Cool Breeze from the Jeremy Spencer Band.

0: way it goes. My therapist told me that I should tell you the truth, and you're still angry. So sometimes I feel like I still should have lied. I tell you the truth because I care, but I also lie to you because I care. But if I tell you the truth, I guess I can sleep better at night. But then it looks like I don't care because I'm telling you the truth. I mean, I guess I'm just not a... Everybody hates when they get to that part when they realize that I don't want to tell you I don't care, but if it seems like I don't care, it doesn't mean I don't care. It just looks like I don't care. Because my emotions have been sanded off. I live in LA, sweetie. What do you expect?
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0: Julia Mestre there, the Brazilian singer and songwriter, featured in Confex Summer Issue with that very summery track. That's the last from me this hour, but do keep listening. I'll be back with the headlines, and we've got the bulletin with UBS.
1: You are listening to Monocle Radio in association with Chanel Watches. The silhouette of the J12 watch sets itself apart with its clean, precise lines. Yet once worn, it is its softness that stands out. Polished with diamond powder, the highly resistant ceramic that adorns it entirely feels as smooth as silk against the skin. A sensory appeal, painstakingly perfected for over a quarter of a century, that reveals the watchmaking excellence of Chanel. An invincible softness that becomes one with whomever wears it. Chanel Watches, official timekeeper of Monocle Radio.
0: It's 1700 in Dubai, 1500 in Vienna, 1400 here in London, and 9 a.m. in Toronto. That's the time on Monocle Radio, brought to you by Chanel Watches. Broadcasting live from Studio 2 at Midori House in London. It's Tom Webb with you here on Monocle Radio. It's Monday, the 18th of May. It's the start of a brand new week. Hope it's been going well for you. Hope you had a lovely weekend. Now, coming up in just a moment, we're going to be bringing you the bulletin with UBS. Tom Edwards is taking a very special visit on that one. We've then got Confect Corner with Sophie Grove, and we're going to be looking at Milan Design Week, some of our favourite highlights. The Monocle Daily panel will be assembled with Anand Menon and Nina De Santos at 1800 London time, taking a little look at the UAE and a recent escalation in the crisis there. And we're going to be looking at some of the day's top stories with a closer lens. But first, here are the day's main news headlines. Russian drones have hit two vessels sailing in the Black Sea towards Odessa amid some of the heaviest air and missile exchanges so far in the Ukraine war. It comes after Russia faced one of its biggest attacks of the year, as at least 3,000 Ukrainian drones were intercepted and destroyed in the past week. A number of Americans have reportedly been exposed to the Ebola virus. It comes after an outbreak in the Democratic Republic of Congo and Uganda was declared in an emergency of international concern by the World Health Organization. There have been at least 80 suspected deaths so far and significant uncertainties in the spread of the disease. Samsung Electronics' workers union has threatened to take its over 40,000 members on strike starting May the 21st if management doesn't accept its demands, which include a substantial performance bonus. The South Korean government desperately wants to avoid a strike, and it's now considering drastic measures to limit that possibility. North Korea has defeated Japan 5-1 to win the under-17s Women's Asian Cup, successfully defending its title and becoming the tournament's biggest winning team. The country has been increasingly leveraging sport as a central tool for state propaganda, national pride, and international diplomacy. I'm Tom Webb, and that's the news here on Monocle Radio.

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1: Hello and welcome to the Bulletin with UBS on Monocle Radio. Each week, the sharpest minds and freshest thinkers in finance take you beyond the numbers and hype, right to the heart of the big issues of the day. Today on the show, we're discussing a funding milestone that offers a potential breakthrough for young people across Africa. This past week, leading non-profit Chanson International announced that it secured $29 million for its Future of Work Fund, a cutting-edge funding model that uses income share agreements to allow more than 15,000 young people across the continent of Africa to access quality education, reducing financing risks and offering an alternative to traditional debt-based student loans. This investment in the FWF includes a new commitment from the UBS Optimus Foundation, alongside a growing community of funders. The fund's goal is to close at $33 million by the end of the year. Now, the UBS Optimus Foundation, as we've discussed previously on this show, is a global network of 10 separately organised and regulated tax-exempt charitable organisations founded and managed by UBS. The foundation offers UBS clients a platform to use their wealth to drive positive social and environmental change. Chanson International is a non-profit organisation committed to creating fair, sustainable education finance pathways across Africa through those innovative new models and cross-sector partnerships. To tell us more, I'm delighted to welcome to the show today the CEO of the UBS Optimus Foundation Network, also Head of Social Impact and Philanthropy at UBS, Tom Hall, and also, alongside him, the co-founder and CEO of Chanson International, Batya Blankers. Tom Hall, Batya Blankers, thank you so much for being with us. Fascinating discussion in prospect today about the future of work and about the Future of Work Fund. Let's talk a little bit, before we get into the nitty-gritty, about the big picture. We know that demography is one of those huge secular trends that's reshaping the world, but it's reshaping the future of work, of course. Maybe you can both chip in on why, if you like, the sort of traditional approaches to these models are being challenged. Tom Hall, I'll throw that over to you first of all.
2: Yeah, so look, I mean, so looking at this completely macro, and obviously we've talked before, Tom, on many occasions about UBS's focus, particularly from the philanthropy side, to try and find what I like to call impact unicorns. So ideas, whether it's non-profit or for-profit ventures that genuinely have the opportunity to have impact in the billions and address some big social and environmental problems the world's facing. And I think, you know, perhaps there's nothing more pertinent currently than how do we create meaningful employment opportunities for people, whether that's in work or as entrepreneurs globally, to grow our global economies. And I think something I've been reflecting on a lot recently is that, you know, UBS is the world's largest global wealth manager globally. And the question in my mind, in particular now, given that we think 50% of all young people will be in Africa in the next decade, is how can we ensure that we create the environment that allow those African economies to become the African cheetahs, if you like, of the next few decades that drive global growth? And job creation is obviously a critical element to that, and essential to job creation is education. And I think, you know, one of the big challenges we have is there's like 500 million young people who don't get access to tertiary education. Yet how you get access to that is a critical question. You know, some economies, in Switzerland in particular, I think there's pretty much free tertiary education. That's less and less common in most countries around the world. And generally speaking, your options are you get some form of a grant or a student loan, or you get a scholarship. Now, scholarships are fantastic. That's been an element that the philanthropic community has been funding for decades, if not, you know, over 100 years. And those lucky enough to get a scholarship obviously benefit from them, but they aren't really scalable. So if you look at like that 500 million number of young people who deserve the chance to get a tertiary education has probably increased your annual income from somewhere between 4 to 10 times after you complete them. So it's kind of like the cherry on the cake of your whole school journey is that tertiary education. You know, you are lucky enough to get a scholarship. What choice do you have, particularly in a lower resource country? And the short answer is, you know, probably an extremely expensive student loan. Most people don't take out that debt. And even if they do, then they end up being saddled with it. And what Batty has created with income share agreements, and I'll let her kind of dig into how those work, and then following on from that, the Future of Work Fund, is, we think, a highly scalable way to provide fair price student financing and enable these tens, if not hundreds of millions of young people around the world to get the education they need to then go on to fill the jobs and the future of work.
1: Well, absolutely. And Batya, let's bring you in here then. Tell us a bit about how you train your lens on this fascinating area, and tell us a bit about Chancellor International and how it's trying to really move the needle against that backdrop that Tom's described.
3: Yeah, thanks. I mean, I think to add another lens to what Tom has described, it's access to education, but then it's also aligning education to the future of work, right? The world of work is changing rapidly. The needs in the private sector and the labor market is also changes much faster than ever before. And so not only is it about creating access to education, but ensuring that the education that is then sort of implemented or accessed by the young person really gives them the skills they need for changing labor markets. And this it's quite an exciting space. There's a lot happening, I think, especially as we look at these global demographic shifts. The way that Chancen thinks about it is ultimately around using financial incentives to align all these critical stakeholders. So we think of this learning to earning journey for young people, right? And typically we would work with young people like Alette, for instance, who comes from a subsistence farming household. They lived off her mom selling tomatoes. She could not afford to go to college or university when she graduated in Rwanda. And we had pre-selected a college in Rwanda that provided very high quality education, that had fantastic linkages to the private sector, internships. They really had exactly what specifically the hospitality sector was looking for in Rwanda. And we started financing students there. And so we invited Alette to come and get financing from Chance, and then she accessed this incredible program. The financial burden upfront was taken away. We were pretty sure upfront also that she was going to get a job. We actually mapped that out in a very detailed, data-driven way, sort of our secret sauce, I would say. And the commitment from Alette was to repay 15% of her net income for a couple of years after she graduated, and only once she had a job. And she's actually gone on to be quite a high flyer and has set up her own business. But at its essence, you know, the product has sort of aligned Alette's incentive to come get into education, stay in education. The education provider is incentivized to continue delivering high quality education because we're improving their cash flow really just by providing more students. And at the other end, employers are incentivized to hire more, grow, because they're getting the kind of quality candidates that they want. And then overall, you know, the repayments come back and we can actually raise sustainable financing in this way.
1: Well, yeah, and that's interesting. And I think that touches upon this really interesting idea, which Tom also alluded to, which is that maybe some traditional philanthropic approaches, not sort of interrogating the correct areas, they certainly were, but they were maybe asking the wrong questions. And Tom, maybe you can just talk to me a little bit about that. You sort of mentioned it before. It's about shifting emphases, right? And where the risk sits. And you hear from Batya describing the solutions, how it is possible to pivot that risk profile. But tell us a little bit about how maybe philanthropy wasn't quite aligned with the right kinds of outcomes perhaps before.
2: Well, yeah, look, and I hesitate to be critical about some of these models, because I think people do what works and they're trying to help disadvantaged kids get access to education. I think the challenge with the scholarship model is the incentives are certainly in the hands of the academic institutions, because they tend to hold a lot of capital that then, you know, pays out income that might fund, say, $1 million might fund, you know, 50K a year for 3 years, which is, you know, probably the cost of a student at an elite school in the US, maybe even a bit more than that, certainly would cover. My son's at Cambridge, so I know the cost of those exactly now. So they, would definitely cover that all in. And I guess there's two areas where that can improve, right? On the one hand, there's no real control on academic institutions offering courses to kids that may not have any way of them meaningfully getting higher paid work. So what I love about Batya's model and income share agreements more generally is you genuinely control for that, because the academic institution has skin in the game as to whether the courses that they give to kids leads to jobs and the jobs that are required by labor markets now. So it's creating a much more kind of integrated system, if you like. And interestingly, what we see works with some of these income share agreements is they tend to do shorter courses that are cheaper, that lead to work sooner, which is obviously the outcome that we want. So that's one dimension that I think is super interesting. And then the other is just, you know, taking that example of $1 million, that does one kid for 3 years in a traditional scholarship model. If I lend that money at 50,000 each, I can do 20, right? And if they repay me in 3 or 6 or 9 years, I can then reuse that model. And I think the track record that we've seen from the income share agreements that Chancen have done is, you know, on average, you're potentially able to recycle that capital somewhere between 3 to 5 times in a 10-year period. So instead of doing 3 students in a 10-year period, you may be able to do as many as 100 with the same $1 million invested, which is obviously like a different order of magnitude as to what's, you know, potentially possible. And of course, because it's an income share agreement, that initial upfront injection of capital into the student's education gets repaid when they get a job. And therefore, that's, you know, that's A, how you get the leverage and the recycling and more students. But B, it completely changes the paradigm, right? So if in a scholarship model, you wanted to provide a scholarship for every young person who arguably deserves that opportunity to, you know, increase their earning potential, you'd need something like $60 trillion of capital in endowments to pay for scholarships for each and every young person. And given the wealth management industry is only $130 trillion, that probably seems somewhat insurmountable. I mean, we think, as I've said on this podcast before, philanthropy might grow to $12 trillion over the next decade, which is a lot of money, but even that's not even anywhere near enough just to do scholarships, let alone all the other issues that philanthropy tries to tackle. Whereas an example like this, where we actually take the risk to lend to the students, albeit with this control mechanism that the income share agreement bakes in, you'd only need about $500 billion to provide capital to every single young person who perhaps deserves that opportunity. And then that money gets repaid and recycled, right? So it's actually shifting what is a traditional philanthropic intervention into something that could eventually become investable. So for me, this is the quintessential kind of impact unicorn type idea.
1: Well, let's talk about it in a bit more detail. The UBS Optimus Foundation is a key investor in the Future of Work Fund. But to tell us a bit more about the fund, I think we can kind of summarise the discussion

0: I tried to identify the sort of the next sources of funding. And what became clear very quickly is that the sources of funding wouldn't be commercial funding, because this was seen as way too risky and we didn't have enough of a track record. It also wasn't going to be the same investors that invest in the microfinance industry or similar, because they have such short tenors. And so what we needed here was really patient capital that was willing to go through the sort of this research and development phase that we need to do for the next maybe still another 2 years until we have enough data to really prove an asset class. And actually, it was through meeting the UBS Optimus Foundation team who taught me around about blended finance that we then came up with this idea that let's move it off balance sheet, set up a special purpose vehicle, and layer in different types of capital. So Chanson would then operate the special purpose vehicle. All the student financing comes from that, and sort of the day-to-day activities still sit within the organization. And one of the primary objectives of setting up the Future of Work Fund was to attract development bank investments and family offices that may have previously been not willing to take the risk. And so I think what's magic about the Future of Work Fund is it's layered with this very patient capital tranche, which is where the UBS Optimus Foundation has invested. And then on top of that, it's unlocked sort of, we can bring on senior notes from DFC or from other family offices like Kenya's. And the fund has raised to date $29 million. We've almost deployed all of it, in fact, and committed that to students. So that's approximately 10,000 students. We hope to get to 15 by the end of this year. And from an impact perspective, we've also sort of achieved our goals there. A large majority come from $2 a day households. 60% are women, which is really important to us. Over 50% come from rural areas. And then I think what's also being tested now, or we're starting to prove, is our underwriting model, the ability for us to project this future income, right? You know, collecting the data on the education provider, understanding what the young person's going to earn in the future, giving them the contract, and then actually watching the repayments. And from the repayments, we can see that our projections were correct, or maybe even a little bit conservative, because the repayment rates are at sort of 8% above target. So the young people we have financed, I think they're 2,500 now in repayments, are going into the jobs we had projected and maybe even earning a little bit more than what we had thought.
1: 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I'm Tom Edwards. 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
2: That was The Bulletin with UBS. You can hear more from Tom Edwards and the team every Monday at midnight London time. That's 7 a.m. in Hong Kong, right here on Monocle Radio. I'll have another look at the day's main headlines right at the top of the hour. But until then, it's more music for your Monday.
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3: 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Bis bald!
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1: The LP Aja there with the last track, This Hour, and it was a good one, wasn't it? Now, do keep listening to Monocle Radio. I'll be back with the headlines, and we're going to take a little trip on Confect.

0: You're listening to Monocle Radio in association with Chanel Watches. Seven times stronger than steel, the J12 ceramic is unmatched in its resistance to abrasions over time. Yet its greatest strength lies in its softness. Polished with diamond powder, it feels as smooth as silk against the skin. Combined with the Caliber 12.1 manufacturer movement, the exceptional material embodies all the expertise and cutting-edge technology of Chanel watchmaking. An invincible softness that becomes one with whomever wears it. Chanel Watches, official timekeeper of Monocle Radio.
1: It's 2300 in Seoul, 1600 in Paris, 1500 here in London, and 10 a.m. in Montreal. That's the time on Monocle Radio, brought to you by Chanel Watches. Live from London, it's Tom Webb here on Monocle Radio in Studio 2 in Midori House for a little under an hour longer, where Anita Riotta will be taking over. But until then, we're taking a little trip to Confect Corner, and we're bringing you some highlights from Milan's Design Week. I'm going to be playing you some of my favourite tracks from around the world as well. But first, here are the day's main news headlines. Russian drones have hit two vessels sailing in the Black Sea towards Odessa amid some of the heaviest air and missile exchanges so far in the Ukraine war. It comes after Russia faced one of its biggest attacks of the year, as at least 3,000 Ukrainian drones were intercepted and destroyed in the past week. A number of Americans have reportedly been exposed to the Ebola virus. It comes after an outbreak in the Democratic Republic of Congo and Uganda was declared in an emergency of international concern by the World Health Organization. There have been at least 80 suspected deaths so far and significant uncertainties in the spread of the disease. Samsung Electronics' workers' union has threatened to take its over 40,000 members on strike starting May the 21st if management doesn't accept its demands, which include a substantial performance bonus. The South Korean government desperately wants to avoid a strike, and it's now considering drastic measures to limit that possibility. North Korea has defeated Japan 5-1 to win the under-17s Women's Asian Cup, successfully defending its title and becoming the tournament's biggest winning team. The country has been increasingly leveraging sport as a central tool for state propaganda, national pride, and international diplomacy. I'm Tom Webb, and that's the news here on Monocle Radio.

0: I was really struck by just the extraordinary openness and creativity in that tasting session that I attended, you know, the kind of language that was being used. I really felt I sort of recognized a lot of that from my own world.
1: It was not always about me. It's not a diary. One could say maybe I would like to be like Irma. I would like to share some parts of Irma's life. But in general, it's an imaginative, illustrated character. That's what Irma is.
2: It was really important to us that we find everything ourselves. It's like all the candlesticks you see, which are lined the restaurant and every table, I bought online, second hand. But then, you know, there are certain elements of the restaurant that needed to be new. Like we bought beautiful glassware and crockery. But yeah, it was very important that it had character.
3: Welcome to Confect Corner. I'm your host, Sophie Grove, coming to you from London. And after a fantastic reporting trip from the frozen lake of Samaritz, Confect's team has been busy putting the finishing touches on the spring issue of the magazine, which is out now, I'm happy to announce, on newsstands. And as usual, I'm joined in the studio by Gillian DeBias to help us go through it all.
4: Well, congratulations on your spring issue, because I just went to the cafe to get a coffee and there it was, you know, magazine after magazine after magazine with this glorious spring cover. So I can't wait to crack open the spine.
3: It's such an exciting moment because there are so many debuts in the fashion world. We saw, for instance, Mathieu Blazy debut his incredible collections for Chanel, you know, back in October inside this incredible Grand Palais that looked kind of galactic. But then to see the pieces, you know, in the wild and see them on location in Barcelona and in London, it was just really exciting because there's such a new energy. And I think that the issue, hopefully, is capturing some of that. And it's a design special. So that will be fun. So many more moments to kind of talk about it and trail it. But it's just lovely to have you here. And what have you been up to?
4: Oh, well, you know, this is my favourite season, I have to say, especially in London, where it's so exuberant with all the early flowers. And so when I heard that there was an exhibition called In Bloom at the Ashmolean Museum in Oxford, I decided I had to hop on a train. And I went yesterday for the first day of this heavenly exhibition that really is like a botanical history, but it puts the spotlight on everything from these extraordinary plant hunters in the 1500s and 1600s to the patrons of science and the academic institutions that took it much more seriously, to the competitive traders like the spice trade, like gathering and collecting exotic seeds were really, you know, coveted and became almost like a black market in exotic plants. And so you see these books from which are 400 years old with pressed flowers that were the first time people ever saw them. And you take that for granted when we go to these gorgeous sort of stately home gardens, that these are these beautiful British plants, but they were hunted and gathered centuries ago. One of my favorite rooms was really more about art and looking at the language and the symbolism of flowers in art. Everything from the, you know, dead tulips in Holland to you know, the very sensual irises in Victoriana paintings. And so I spent an amazing afternoon there and I went away thinking, you know, this spring and summer, when I go to those stately home gardens or Chiswick Park gardens, I think I'm going to pay much more attention to those little signs to really find out about the history, where they came from. And we're, you know, so lucky now that we have this sort of wonderful cross-pollination.
3: Amazing. It's interesting too, because our issue for spring for Confect is a horticulture special.
4: Ah.
3: So there's a lot of green-fingered kind of amazing innovation in there. Also a great essay by a writer, Zara Mirza, who's from New York. She's written about floriography and the kind of Victorian codes around flowers, but how they're kind of relevant today.
4: Totally.
3: And actually, you know, just some of the, I mean, there's so much symbolism in Shakespeare, and you know all these different kind of remembrances and different things that flowers used to hold so much potent kind of meaning. And now we've lost some of that, and we kind of love them and find them gorgeous and distracting and inspiring, but not, we don't read them like you know, like a text. So it's really interesting to kind of delve into some of that, which you've been doing, well, we've been doing. There must be something in the air.
4: Exactly. But what about you on your travels? What have you been discovering?
3: Well, I've been in Paris for Fashion Week and various other things, and I nipped into this incredible building on Place Etats-Unis, which is in the 16th, and it's now the Maison Baccarat, which is this incredible, you know, palace, which is now the kind of HQ, and they have an Alain Ducasse restaurant there, and it's really beautiful. They also have some of the archives from the Baccarat factories and designers, and it's really, it was so amazing because the spring light was pouring into this building, and then there was, you know, some of their archives and these vitrines, kind of, you know, in the sort of these installations that look a bit like sort of brutalist or even medieval church windows, which is something that France really specializes in. But then, you know, with modernists, and, you know, Ettore Sottsass was doing collaborations with them quite recently. So I was just so inspired by it. And then I found out that it was the home of Marie-Laure Noël from the Villa Noël. Where we've shot so much, you know, a few fashion shoots. And it was so interesting because it was very ornate, kind of like mega Rococo building, you know, neoclassical, everything in your face, gilded. And so I couldn't really imagine her there because she was such a patron of modernism. And her place in the air, which she commissioned by Robert Mallet Stevens, is just this incredible sort of minimalist stucco, kind of not quite, you know, it's not brutal in the kind of Corbusier tradition. It was like Art Deco moving towards that. Such an amazing building. But then you just compare it to this place. And it was so interesting to think about the transition from the 19th century. This palace was built in 1895. So it's such the threshold, in a weird way. 20 years later, it was kind of completely a bygone era in many ways.
4: Well, because of my Czech heritage, I've always been partial to sort of bohemian and Czech glass. But more and more, because of my frequent visits to Paris, I've really got a tremendous appreciation for French glass and realizing how glass really is sort of almost osmosis, if one can use that analogy, and does reflect very much the times. And the French glass is so distinctive, especially recently when I've been visiting Paris, and there have been a lot of celebratory exhibitions for Art Nouveau and Art Deco and the role that glass played in the artisans using that. And so it's interesting to see a history of glass and French glass and where it came from and where it is going.
3: And Baccarat is a city you can actually go to.
4: I had no idea.
3: All based around the factory. So it's on my bucket list now to go. But also just go and have a look, because you can sit in there and have a cup of tea in, or actually a glass of water, because when you order it, it comes in this Baccarat kind of tumbler. And then because of Marie-Laure, like, having been such a patron, Eileen Gray did all the doors in the restaurants, and they're still there, these tall kind of metallic, you know, really totemic doors. So that some of it's, you know, got her hallmarks on it as well. And then you can sort of imagine, you know, that sense of the bohemian parties that happened there, and the soirees and debuts and operas and mad ballets that she used to put on. So I love kind of like delving into the past and thinking about the past lives of buildings as well as what they function today. So it's fun. The German-born British composer Max Richter has built a global following through works that sit somewhere between the classical canon and contemporary minimalism. He's perhaps best known for his reimagining of Vivaldi's Four Seasons and cinematic pieces such as On the Nature of Daylight.
4: Now Max has turned his attention to a rather different kind of composition. In collaboration with Krug, he's translated the character of three 2008 cuvées into music. The result is Krug from Soloist to Orchestra Act II, a series of compositions that interpret taste, time, and terroir in sound.
3: Earlier, I sat down with Max Richter to find out about this partnership and what a glass of champagne sounds like.

0: for me, you know, obviously I work with recorded music and film and commissions of all sorts, but live music is a special thing. You know, live music is human beings in a room together, sort of going on a journey together and sharing a story. And I think there's something so special about that. It only happens that way once. So it's, yeah, it's always really exciting to play live. I love it.
1: And that collective sense, certainly in the Roundhouse, was amazing. But I want to ask you really to go back to the beginning of this project and tell us how this collaboration with Krug came about.
0: Yeah. So, you know, they called me up and I was happy to hear from them because all my kids are Krug babies. I was like, oh, Krug, great. Okay. And then the first thing was to go and visit Worms and spend time in the vineyards, in the cellars, in the maison, tastings. We, you know, talked endlessly, wandered around, looking and experiencing the place, the landscape, and the culture and the people, you know, really getting deep under the hood of the thing. And that really was the whole starting point for me, you know, just actually experiencing, you know, that world, the Krug world.
1: And we'll have to come back to Krug babies. Maybe that's for another conversation. But tell me about working with Julie and, you know, this idea that you're summoning the landscape and conveying something that's very particular to the house, but is really terroir. It's a sense of place.
0: Yeah.
1: But it's also a mood.
0: Yeah. Yes. I mean, I think that for me was the most interesting thing because, I mean, creative works are in a way difficult to talk about, aren't they?
1: Exactly.
0: Because at some level, of course, it's very sort of front brain, you know, it's very sort of technical what we do, you know, we were putting notes together in a particular way to do certain things. But at another level, you really don't know how you're doing it, you know, and that's the magic of creativity, isn't it? You're sort of, we're all sort of on this journey from a thing that doesn't exist to a thing that does exist. And how does that even happen? That's one of the great kind of pleasures of the creative process. Working with Julie, I mean, I felt

0: practices which are developed over time. It's a very rich and complex process. And at the same time, we can control a lot of things, but also ultimately you don't know what the earth is going to give you. I was really struck by just the extraordinary openness and creativity, you know, especially like in that tasting session that I attended, you know, the kind of language that was being used. I really felt I sort of recognized a lot of that from my own world.
1: What did you learn about wine? Were you a sort of aficionado before you started this project? And have you really developed your sense of, you know, taste and terroir just doing this project?
0: Yes, I was in no sense an expert when we started. I'm still not. But I did, you know, over the time spent at Krug and since then, particularly actually in the sort of morning tastings, you know, you're tasting 15 wines, as it were, blindfold. You don't know what they are. So the challenge then is to develop a kind of descriptive vocabulary to convey what you're feeling about them. And I think this sense of conveying a feeling is a big part of what this is all about, certainly in champagne and definitely in music. You know, music is a way to have somebody else experience another mind. You know, this piece means something, a particular thing to me. Now, what does it mean to you? You know, that's sort of a big part of the aesthetic experience. And I really felt that with the champagne too.

0: the first piece, which was at Clarity, this sense of a soloist, one amazing violinist who was so striking, but also the piece was very compelling and was really sort of reflecting just one vine and one single sort of grape curve. I think it was so remarkable, and I wondered if you could give us an insight into that piece, because it was it was so striking.
1: Yes, that piece accompanies the expression, which is one varietal, one cuvée. And it's a kind of a first-person piece, you know? It's somebody just speaking into your ear personally. It's got in a kind of an intimacy, big violin solo, and just accompanied, in a way, unobtrusively by the piano. I felt like I wanted to make a piece which had a kind of a direct emotionality, which had a kind of a warmth, and also speaks in a way it sort of points beyond itself, you know, because there are larger musics to come in the second and third piece. You know, you have a lot broader instrumentation, and finally in the third piece, you know, full orchestra. But this solo piece, in a way, suggests those bigger things.
0: One of the other things about last night was this reflection on time and 2008 being this magical moment for wine. And everyone in the audience sort of thinking, where was I in 2008? And I think that sense of a moment suspended in time is definitely something that happens with wine. Did you feel that you were kind of evoking that at all in the music?
1: Yeah, I mean, I think time is one of the major ingredients in a musical composition. You know, a piece of music is simultaneously a kind of teleport machine, but also a time machine. And we work a lot with the sense of time in music. How quickly time passes, does it stop, does it, you know, these kinds of things. And I think it's to do with a kind of intentional focus on the moment. I felt like last night, the way that the event unfolded actually really supported that. You know, we played the piece of music, then there was a serving, then there's a little moment, then we play the next piece of music. It sort of had a really nice rhythm overall.

0: The composer Max Richter there, the compositions of Krug from Soloist to Orchestra Act 2 are available on all streaming platforms.
1: Oh my goodness, Sophie. I mean, how on earth do you translate taste, time and terroir in sound? What did that sound like?
0: I know. Well, I mean, this was amazing because the night before I spoke to Max, I went to the Roundhouse and, I mean, it was incredible because they really, Krug had taken over the whole of the Roundhouse, which used to be a tram turning shed. So it's this huge venue in North London. And it was very elegant. It was all this kind of white sort of linen with lights projected on, amazing chairs, like these minimalist modernist chairs. Everyone was there, you know, Christian Thomas and half of Paris in this beautiful venue. And then we listened to the compositions with an orchestra and Max Richter playing live on a grand piano. And we drank the Cuvées at the same time. It was so magical, and you could really feel the power of this, especially the solo wine, which was really felt like it was evoking one vine, this incredible moment of, you know, actually kind of spring. It felt like a plant unfurling its sort of wonderful sort of leaves and, you know, photosynthesis happening. You kind of really had that sense. And then we were just kind of drinking quite a lot, actually, which was an interesting experience.
1: I'm envious.
0: And the wines are amazing. So then they also had their incredible oenologists there. And so that was really interesting to hear them both speaking together. And I think it does move things on in terms of sort of what art can reflect. Mm. Taste is a very powerful sense. And sometimes I can't really count that many artists that have been directly inspired by taste that often, that they would, you know, be very conscious of. So it was interesting.
1: I mean, I think it's great when brands, you know, luxury brands, really do very deeply and authentically and seriously embrace, you know, the cultural arena to play with collaborations and create something, you know, quite distinct and quite thought-provoking and so enriching.
0: And remarkable. But the piece, I think, was transportative. Mm-hmm. You know, it really felt like a something that felt very notable, very distinct and very remarkable. As you can hear in that piece, it really is remarkable music. And I think Max Richter has this incredible transportative sense. You really feel it sort of it's meditative and really compelling. And I think it was so memorable for me. So I felt very honored to be there for the debut, but also to speak to him. And now to East London, where a new kid on the block of the city's ever-growing food scene is finding its feet. Opened just 3 months ago, Tiella Trattoria and Bar is the first opening for Kiwi Italian head chef and co-founder Dara Klein.
1: Inspired by Italian home cooking and born out of a desire to connect with her Pugliese heritage, it's an unpretentious eatery brimming with personality and old-school charm.
0: Confex Paige Reynolds sat down with Dara to hear about the family history that drives her and the secret ingredients of her beloved brodo.
2: Perched on a quiet street corner at the top of East London's Columbia Road, Tiella Trattoria and Bar is a cosy wood-panelled restaurant that honours the Italian home cooking its owner, Italian Kiwi chef Dara Klein, couldn't live without. On the day I pay a visit, the cacophony of chaos that might be expected from a buzzy new opening gives way to a quiet focus. This may be Dara's first restaurant, but as I find out, she's no rookie.
3: So I grew up in Italy till I was six. My mother's from Puglia, down in the south of Puglia in Salento. And we grew up just outside of Bologna in Emilia-Romagna. And when I was six, we moved to New Zealand. And my parents, a year after we got to New Zealand, opened what's called a rosticceria, which is like a deli that serves hot food as well, which they had for a year. Shortly after, they opened the Trattoria, which is called Maria Pia's, named after my mum. And that's the restaurant that I grew up in. I started working when I was eight. first in the shop, doing, you know, deliveries with my dad and picking up supplies and manning the front desk. And then when I was 14, I started working on the floor at the restaurant. I think like a lot of restaurant kids, as soon as I could, I got as far away from restaurants as I possibly could.
2: Yet despite her valiant attempts at resisting fate, a 9-to-5 office job in her 20s became a temporary glitch, and it wasn't long until Dara was packing her bags. In 2019, she moved to London in the hopes of fulfilling her passion.
3: Hospitality, it sounds a bit silly, but it just defined our family's life. It's just what we did. Restaurant environments have always felt like home, maybe even more so than, say, like chilling at home. This is quite, I don't know, it's kind of sad if you think about it, but it's also just my life. One thing my dad said to me when I was really contemplating being a chef, and both my parents really tried to dissuade me, and they said, really don't do it. Like, you know, the hours are terrible, the pay is terrible, you won't have a life. You know what this looks like, Dara. Like, I did know what the job entailed, but at the same time, you know, my dad said, look, to really master a craft, what is it they say? It's like 10,000 hours that you have to put into it. So even though it's only been since like February 2019, it's really the only thing I've kind of been doing.
2: Having worked her way through some of London's hottest spots in a short 3 years, in 2023, Dara landed a residency at iconic North London pub, the Compton Arms. By the second year of the residency, also called Tiella, investors were knocking, but moving from residency to restaurant was not a decision Dara wanted to take lightly.
3: I really didn't have an eye to opening a permanent site immediately because I didn't really get a break. I went straight from one thing to another. And then a very old friend in February was like, hey, you're going to hate me because you don't want this right now, but I've found a site that's perfect for Tiella. And when I approached this building just from the other end of like coming from Hackney Road and I saw it and I was walking with a friend, I said, oh, that's my restaurant. I can just feel it. And I hadn't even stepped inside.
2: Step inside the restaurant today and the sense of home is immediately palpable. Nostalgic trinkets and family photo montages line the walls. There's even a giant portrait of Naked Cher, just in case the staff are in need of a glamorous pick-me-up. It's a fun, well-considered space full of personal touches.
3: I just knew that like this restaurant was going to be my home. And if a designer, if some wonderful and very, like, you know, qualified designer tried to put it together, it wouldn't be mine. Or ours, I should say. So it was really important to us that we find everything ourselves. It's like all the candlesticks you see, which are lined the restaurant and every table, I bought online off secondhand. The mirror came from a secondhand store. The beer tap came from Wales. But then, you know, there are certain elements of the restaurant that needed to be new. Like we bought beautiful glassware and crockery. But yeah, it was very important that it had character.
2: As expected, the authentic energy oozing from Tiella hardly ends with its interiors. The menu itself is a tantalising selection of what Dara describes as Casarecce-style Italian food, literally food of the home. The current menu features Dara's family recipe for polpette, mouth-watering meatballs in a thick tomato sauce. And the evening special tonight is a fresh John Dory cooked in an aromatic herb-filled paper parcel. But what is the dish Dara is most proud of?
3: I would say right now, probably the pasta that you saw the guys rolling. So that pasta is called Trie. It's a pasta really typical to Salento in Puglia, which is where my family's from. And before my parents had a restaurant, my nonna, my mum's mum, and my aunties had a pastificio, which is like a fresh pasta shop in Puglia. And pasta pugliese really differs from egg pasta of the north. So it's just made with durum wheat, semolina and water and a hell of a lot of elbow grease. It's a very, very dry dough, which is one of the reasons it has this amazing texture and incredible bounce. And even though I've never lived in Puglia, I see myself as really Pugliese. I feel Pugliese. So this pasta just reminds me, I think, of like who I am.
2: If it's not already clear, Dara is endearingly passionate about food from Emilia-Romagna. One of her most enduring love affairs is brodo. At Tiella, they've been serving passatelli and brodo, a dish where the hearty broth is paired with a type of breadcrumb noodle made with parmesan, lemon zest and nutmeg. Dara gives me the full rundown.
3: This is a pot of brodo.
4: Oh my God, it smells amazing.
3: Living on the edge. So that's been going since this morning, and it will go all of today, all of tonight while we're in service. And then we will put it back on first thing tomorrow, probably go for another 24 hours as well.
4: So what's in it again?
3: So this is beef shin, chicken legs, chicken wings, bone marrow, simple stock veg, herb stalks. Sometimes if we have certain bits of salumi, we'll put that in there. But I try and keep it pork-free. You could put things like, this has got juniper berries in it as well. Giving you my secrets.
2: With an hour until service, it's time for me to reluctantly disappear. But before I go, there's time for one final question. With fierce competition in London's food and drink scene, is Dara thinking about how Tiella stands out from the crowd?
3: Tiella, from its very inception, was like a love letter to Maria Pia's. So I've got my mum's cookbook in the window, and if I showed you a picture, like, Maria Pia's is the restaurant that it feels the most like. So what was most important for me is to create a place that gave a nod to my childhood. There's a lot of great Italian restaurants in this city. I think London has an amazing culinary footprint, but I didn't see a Maria Pia's.
2: For Confect in London, and still dreaming of brodo, I'm Paige Reynolds.

0: Our next guest has spent decades working at the intersection of design, publishing, and more recently fashion with her own eponymous label.
1: Jasmine Kersey brings her signature aesthetic into the brand, leaning on illustration, storytelling, and a distinctly European sense of style.
0: Jasmine was in London earlier this month with a pop-up showcase for her label, and she stopped by the studio to speak with Confex Luxury Markets editor Brenda Tui. Let's have a listen.
2: Hermes World is a digital magazine which originally started in 2011 when I started coming up with an illustrated character. Her name is Irma, that's why it's called Irma's World, and everything was drawn because Irma initially is an illustration, an illustrated character.
3: I see, not a real person.
2: Not really, that's how it started. That was before Instagram, before social media started. So everything on my blog at that time, it was not a magazine, it was a blog, was drawn. Hand-drawn. I still do that, the illustration art, but now I do it more commercially for luxury brands. But Irma's World, the media platform, is evoking into a magazine format with different topics about travel, fashion, lifestyle, art.
3: Irma has traveled the world, and in your illustrations, elegant, observant, and always impeccably dressed she is. How much of the time is Irma actually you?
2: Oh, I thought you might want to ask that question. I think at the beginning I was creating Irma to hide behind Irma. That was all when I started doing this. And I did a lot of travel features and I had a column at Glamour magazine and at Tatler magazine. The column at that time was, that was end of the 90s, what was called a High Maintenance Woman. And I was writing it, and it was about beauty spots and spots women, which are expensive, like to spend their time. And at the same time, I was creating different columns for Germany, for Glamour. And it was the same thing. It was about travel, about luxury life, about beauty things. That's how Irma became more and more alive and into a real person. But to answer your question, it was not always about me. It's not a diary. One could say maybe I would like to be like Irma. I would like to share some parts of Irma's life. But in general, it's an imaginative illustrated character. That's what Irma is.
3: Irma's World sits somewhere between fashion commentary, travel diary, and visual storytelling. Where do your ideas usually begin? With a place, a person, or an outfit?
2: I think the first two, I would say, definitely a place and how people are in around this place. For example, recently I've been to Laos and it absolutely inspired me for my own collection, but also for how Irma looks like when traveling to Laos. But it could be a movie, it could be street style, obviously lots of street style, and other paintings, art, a lot of art. All this is kind of influential to create Irma.
3: You're opening a pop-up in London.
2: Yes, I do.
3: Would you like to tell me about it and what you have in it?
2: Yes, well, it's on Walton Street. The lady who owns the shop, Curated Crowd, she also has connection. Her husband is German, so we met in Munich during Christmas. And she had the idea, because she's what she does to start with. Her shop is showing very artisanal brands from around the world. That's how she found me. And then she just imagined to do a pop-up here in London to show my collection, my spring-summer collection, and some of the artisanal knitwares here in the shop during these 3 days.
3: Jasmine, why does this particular collection stand out?
2: Well, it's all handmade in Germany in an atelier, by demand, by order. We don't have like a back room where we have much pieces, so everything is made within 5 days. Very quickly, because we have the fabrics in Germany. We order them in Bari, Italy or France. Then they're storaged in the atelier in Germany. And whenever we get an order, we make it. Because I wanted to create a very, very clean fashion label, which has no stock. That was the most my want, what I wanted.
3: That's really amazing, because we often see stock old stock being sold off.
2: Cheaply.
3: Yes.
2: Exactly. And I wanted to, I think that takes a value of making fashion, of making garments. So I wanted to bring back the focus on the value of a garment. That's why all our knits are handmade, hand woven or hand stitched. So it's everything made by hand. And I think when the readers or when our followers see, oh, we talk about it and it's handmade, they appreciate it. So we have less returns and we have more value for each piece we create.
3: And for the wearer, there must it must be instilled in them with wearing your clothing a kind of peace of mind.
2: Absolutely. I think it's not so long about hunting the perfect piece. My clients are more, they had all their Chanels and whatever. It's more about the quality they see in the fabric. I mean, when I say quality, of course, a lot of labels have high quality, but they can touch the weaving. They see it and they really appreciate that it's made for them. And the colors and everything. Also, they can change or mix different seasons, which make dressing so effortless, I think.
3: And in your atelier, can you tell me a little bit about a typical day in your atelier?
2: Oh, that's busy because I do a lot of editorial work for my magazine and also for Sotheby's in Germany, where I do the magazines. And then I go to the atelier, not every day, but every third day, I would say, talk to the tailors and the actrices, and we talk about what we want to do. We pick the fabrics. So it's a mix of these three columns in my life I really work with, which makes it very interesting because one topic kind of influences the other one. So it's all woven together. That mix of work is really great. I like that.
3: And do clients come to your atelier or is it all done online?
2: It's mostly done online because they're from all around the world. But we do have an open studio in my house. It's not the atelier. It's more like my showroom in Munich. You should come, Brenda.
3: I'd love to.
2: And it's all there. And it's not only that they see the garments there. They also see my illustration art. They see, obviously, the magazines we make. So it's a little bit Irma's world when you come to my showroom.
3: Your work celebrates the joy of dressing up in an era of casual everything. Do you think that elegance still matters?
2: Oh, yes, especially when it comes in contrast with what you just mentioned, to dress casual, but to find a little detail what you like to wear. For example, someone is craving new shoes, the other one likes jewelry, or it is about a hat, which are coming back, hats, great. So I think the mix makes a good look.
3: Finally, if Irma herself was here with us in the studio today, what advice would she give for living stylishly wherever you are?
2: Oh, that's a difficult one. I think to observe, to read, to broaden your horizon. I think the more you know, only then you can decide what you can add or delete, whether it's personal style or whether it's relationships or whether it's about how you live, your house, anything. So it's all about knowledge, I think.
3: I think that the house now, our own homes, have become such a platform, almost like a gallery. I think we take such joy and comfort in our own homes.
2: Oh, yes. Especially when you, I think it's great what I observe that you start hosting friends again and you take it casual. It's not what it was before the pandemic when people thought, oh, we have to hire a chef. We have to bring the best porcelain. So now it's more relaxed, which I really like. You just cook yourself in the kitchen, bring your friends. And I think it's all about spending time together and making it casual, but nice, very nice.
3: Living beautifully every day.
2: Absolutely. Makes life easier, right? In times like today.
0: And that's all for Confect Corner today. My thanks to Gillian Tobias for joining me in the studio. Confect Corner is produced and edited by Carlotta Ribello and Steph Chungu. I'm Sophie Grove. Goodbye and thanks for listening.
4: That was Confect Corner. Thank you very much, Sophie Grove. Always my favourite monthly programme there. All episodes are available on the website. There is time for some music. We're going to squeeze some tracks in next.
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4: We're going to Brooklyn now for the female-led band. Based out of New York, it's Say She She, Disco Life.

0: Give Stupidity a Chance, a song specifically about Donald Trump and Michael Gove. There we go. Michael Gove gets his own song. If you hadn't heard of him, maybe that has educated you slightly. Bet Shop Boys there, a throwback for you. We're going to take a short break and then be back with something new.
1: Bienvenue to the Monocle Café in Paris. Tucked away on Rue Bachaumont in Paris' beautiful second arrondissement, it's the perfect spot for a noisette, an evening apéro, some retail therapy, or a brew of our Prince offerings. Our friendly staff are on hand to help and impart a bit of neighborhood wisdom too. You're always welcome at the Monocle Café, so why not join us in Paris today? À bientôt!
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0: We've got Afro House Perfection next from Mo Black, the Italian DJ, producer, record label and music influencer. It is this Yamor.

0: Melodrama to close the hour and my time here on Monocle Radio. That was your last track this hour, but keep listening to Monocle Radio. My dear colleague Anita Riotta will be taking over. She's got the headlines and the Foreign Desk Explainer on its way.
1: You're listening to Monocle Radio in association with Chanel Watches. Inspired by racing yachts, the J12 reconnects with its original inspiration and its original world, water. Both immensely soothing and peaceful, yet capable of unlimited strength. It is this breadth, balance, and singularity that define the intrinsic values of the first unisex sports watch by Chanel. A sensory icon designed to transcend horizons that has shaped the world of watchmaking for more than a quarter of a century. Chanel Watches, official timekeeper of Monocle Radio.
2: It's midnight in Hong Kong, 1800 in Kyiv, 1600 here in London, and midday in Miami. 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Coming to you from Studio One here in Midori House in London, I'm Anita Riotta, taking over the mic from the lovely Tom Webb. In just a moment's time, we'll be delving into how the revival of gerrymandering is hurting U.S. democracy. That's on the Foreign Desk Explainer. Then at 1800 London time, we'll assess the day's biggest stories with our panel on the Monocle Daily. Today, we're hosting Nina Dos Santos and Anand Menon. All that plus the usual great music still to come here on Monocle Radio. But first, here are the day's top headlines. An international effort is underway to contain an Ebola outbreak in the Democratic Republic of Congo and Uganda. There have been more than 390 suspected cases and at least 100 reported deaths. This, according to the Africa Centers for Disease Control and Prevention. Long Island Railroad commuters are to take shuttle buses and subways into New York City as the largest commuter rail system in North America remains shut down. The strike stems from a dispute over the last year of a 4-year contract between the unions and the National Mediation Board, which handles labor relations for railroads. The general director of Moldova's public broadcaster has announced his resignation at a press conference today. The decision comes amid a scandal surrounding the distribution of jury scores at this year's Eurovision Song Contest. The Moldovan jury members gave the Romanian performer only 3 points, which caused a wave of criticism, including from the Minister of Culture. And finally, BTS is to hold a large-scale urban festival in Busan, South Korea on June 12th and 13th. The upcoming festival is expected to serve as a homecoming for the band after turning the city into a backdrop for a citywide concert experience 4 years ago. In 2022, BTS staged the Yet to Come in Busan concert in support of the city's bid to host the 2030 World Expo. I'm Anita Riotta, and that's the news here on Monocle Radio.

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1: Chaos at the Tennessee Capitol in Nashville Thursday as Democratic lawmakers and protesters tried to stop legislation breaking up the state's only Democratic House seat.
2: This is so awful what's happening in our country with all this gerrymandering on both sides.
3: Early-ish in 1812, Massachusetts Governor Elbridge Gerry approved a bill which reorganized the electoral districts of the state to the likely advantage of the entity then known as the Democratic Republican Party, of which he was a member. Sort of, but not quite, an ancestor of both its modern-day namesakes, arguably the Democrats a bit more than the Republicans, we may already be deviating from the point. Look it up yourself later if you're that keen. Governor Gerry personally disapproved of such shenanigans. He thought them indeed, quote, highly disagreeable. But he signed off on the redistricting anyway. He was a politician who would shortly be seeking re-election, a circumstance which, in the history of democracy, had trumped scruples many times before and would many times again. On March 26, 1812, Governor Gerry and other readers of the Boston Gazette beheld a cartoon drawn by the engraver Elkanah Tisdale. It fashioned one of the new districts, an ungainly curve of Essex County from Chelsea in the south via Salem, Andover and Haverhill to Salisbury further northeast, into a fearsome predatory lizard. Tisdale called it the gerrymander. Gerry deserved better than being immortalized in this fashion. During the American Revolution, he'd played a key role in arming and equipping the Continental Army, was a signatory of the Declaration of Independence, but had held out against signing the nascent Constitution because it did not, at the time, include a Bill of Rights. He later served as vice president to James Madison. It's a bit rough on salamanders as well, to be honest. Blameless, even endearing amphibians, a menace only to worms, slugs, and snails. Etymology is a cruel and capricious mistress, however, and ever since, the practice of carving up one's electorate in order to tilt elections one's way has been known as gerrymandering. Late last month at the US Supreme Court, the gavel descended in the matter of Louisiana versus Calais, in which the justices voted 6-3 in favor of the proposition that Louisiana electoral districts drawn for the benefit of racial minorities, for which in this instance read black people, violate the 15th Amendment of the US Constitution. This is the one which forbids denial of the right to vote on account of race, color, or previous condition of servitude. The suit was brought by a group of self-described non-African Americans, i.e. white people. Justice Eleanor Kagan wrote the dissent, suggesting that the ruling would effectively gut the Voting Rights Act signed by President Lyndon Johnson in 1965, and that any state could now, as she put it, systematically dilute minority citizens' voting power without any legal consequence. She noted, correctly, that the 15th Amendment, noble notion though it is, had never actually protected the voting rights of minorities. Before the Voting Rights Act enabled the federal government to take action to uphold the 15th Amendment in practice as well as theory, in the American South especially, black people especially, were subject to all manner of obstructions. Kagan listed poll taxes, character tests, property qualifications, and malicious bureaucracy among such skullduggery. We may not see a return to quite this level of chicanery, but we may well now see an unabashed revival of gerrymandering to disenfranchise minority voters.
4: Our message to Florida Republicans is F around and find out.
3: In Florida, for example, the Republican-dominated state legislature has already signed off on a new map of federal congressional districts. With a clear eye on November's midterm elections, it will have the likely effect of costing Democrats four Florida seats. Similar efforts are afoot or likely to be in several other states, mostly but not exclusively Republican. In California, voters have approved a Democrat plan which will help the party help itself to 5 Republican seats. A similar effort in Virginia was scuppered on a technicality by that state's Supreme Court. Amusingly, Virginia Democrats now intend to pitch their new map to the federal Supreme Court. This is all, to be clear, really bad. Gerrymandering is cheating, not only in a given election, but of the very idea of democracy. It allows congressional and parliamentary seats to be stitched up forever by whoever drew the map, and eats away at the franchise by making it clear to certain voters that there is no point even bothering to queue at the polling station. Take, for example, the Illinois 4th District. It's an infamous Democrat gerrymander, which even after alterations in 2023 rendered it slightly less absurd, still corrals several geographically disparate, though substantially Hispanic neighborhoods of Chicago into one electorally reliable chunk. Nary a Republican has won it, or gone close to winning it, in nearly 40 years. There is really only one way around this, which is removing the power to draw congressional districts from the people seeking to win them. Efforts have been made in this respect. In 2021, the For the People Act, which would have banned partisan gerrymandering, made it as far as the US Senate. Republicans blocked it. The current redistricting arms race has been launched by a Republican president and a Republican party. It might at least be hoped that it goes off in their faces. Governor Eldridge Gerry lost that election of 1812. Voters should choose their politicians, not the other way around. For Monocle Radio, I'm Andrew Muller.
0: That was the Foreign Desk Explainer. 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
0: 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We'll kick things off in Brazil, then you'll head to the Netherlands, get on a long-haul flight to Australia, and then pop up to Thailand. 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

0: Your Monocle radio classic for the hour is from Norway. That was Kygo sampling the iconic Tina Turner. Stick with us. We're heading to my native Italy next.
1: It's never a bad time to plot a hot getaway. And here to help is our newest travel title, Thailand, the Monocle Handbook. 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We'll whisk you from rugged Chiang Rai through bustling Bangkok before some rest and relaxation in Hua Hin. 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
0: From Miami to Marrakesh, this is The Atlantic Shift on Monocle Radio. Up next, we're heading to Italy for Nu Genea and their track, Shallah.

That was South Korean girl group Illit rounding out this music hour. But if you were just starting to get into the groove, fear not, because at the top of the hour, we have a full 60 minutes of the Monocle Global Playlist.

0: You are listening to Monocle Radio in association with Chanel Watches. 7 times stronger than steel, the J12 ceramic is unmatched in its resistance to abrasions over time. Yet its greatest strength lies in its softness. Polished with diamond powder, it feels as smooth as silk against the skin. Combined with the Caliber 12.1 manufacture movement, the exceptional material embodies all the expertise and cutting-edge technology of Chanel watchmaking. An invincible softness that becomes one with whomever wears it. Chanel Watches, official timekeeper of Monocle Radio.
1: It's midnight in Singapore, 1800 in Zurich, 1700 here in London, and midday in Toronto. That's the time on Monocle Radio, brought to you by Chanel Watches. Hello from Studio One here in Midori House in London. I'm Anita Riota with you here on Monocle Radio. In an hour's time, we'll be live right here in Midori House to unpack the day's biggest stories on the Monocle Daily. Today, we're sitting down with Nina Dos Santos and Anand Menon, and we'll be talking about soft power in sport as North Korea takes another football championship. Then, before we join Andrew Muller again for this week's edition of the Foreign Desk, where we assess whether we are entering the age of the middle power. That's all ahead here on Monocle Radio, but first, here are the day's main news headlines. An international effort is underway to contain an Ebola outbreak in the Democratic Republic of Congo and Uganda. There have been more than 390 suspected cases and at least 100 reported deaths. This, according to the Africa Centers for Disease Control and Prevention. Long Island Railroad commuters are to take shuttle buses and subways into New York City as the largest commuter rail system in North America remains shut down. The strike stems from a dispute over the last year of a 4-year contract between the unions and the National Mediation Board, which handles labor relations for railroads. The general director of Moldova's public broadcaster has announced his resignation at a press conference today. The decision comes amid a scandal surrounding the distribution of jury scores at this year's Eurovision Song Contest. The Moldovan jury members gave the Romanian performer only 3 points, which caused a wave of criticism, including from the Minister of Culture. And finally, BTS is to hold a large-scale urban festival in Busan, South Korea, on June 12th and 13th. The upcoming festival is expected to serve as a homecoming for the band after turning the city into a backdrop for a citywide concert experience 4 years ago. In 2022, BTS staged the Yet to Come in Busan concert in support of the city's bid to host the 2030 World Expo. I'm Anita Riota, and that's the news here on Monocle Radio.

0: It's always the right time for some dancey music from Paris. That was De Bull with Holy Brune. Stick with us because we're heading to Sweden next.
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0: mesmerizing melodies from Thiago Caetano. That was Brazil's own. Stick with us. We're heading stateside for your Monocle Radio Classic coming up next.
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0: Well, we kicked off this music hour in Montreal. We're rounding it out in Melbourne. That was Telenova with In the Name of Your Love. Stick with us because in just a few moments' time, you'll sit down with Andrew Muller, Nina Dos Santos, and Anand Menon for the live broadcasting of the Monocle Daily.
1: You are listening to Monocle Radio in association with Chanel Watches. Inspired by racing yachts, the J12 reconnects with its original inspiration and its original world, water. Both immensely soothing and peaceful, yet capable of unlimited strength. It is this breadth, balance, and singularity that define the intrinsic values of the first unisex sports watch by Chanel. A sensory icon designed to transcend horizons, that has shaped the world of watchmaking for more than a quarter of a century. Chanel Watches, official timekeeper of Monocle Radio.
2: It's 1 a.m. in Taipei, 2100 in Abu Dhabi, 1800 here in London, and 1300 in Washington, D.C. That's the time on Monocle Radio, brought to you by Chanel Watches. Why is Iran still bombing its Gulf neighbours? Is the UK really about to put itself through Brexit again? And will an across-the-DMZ football match warm relations between the Koreas? I'm Andrew Muller. The Monocle Daily starts now. Hello and welcome to the Monocle Daily, coming to you from our studios here at Midori House in London. I'm Andrew Muller. My guests Nina Dos Santos and Anand Menon will discuss the day's big stories, and we'll hear from ESPN's Seth Wickersham about his new book chronicling the evolution of the NFL quarterback to its current hybrid of athlete, CEO and celebrity. Stay tuned, all that and more coming up right here on the Monocle Daily. This is the Monocle Daily. I'm Andrew Muller, and I am joined today by Nina Dos Santos, international broadcast correspondent and former CNN Europe editor, and Anand Menon, professor of European politics and foreign affairs at King's College London and director of UK in a Changing Europe, a think tank. Hello to you both.
3: Hello.
4: Hello. How are you doing?
2: Very well. Thank you for asking. No one ever asks, and now someone has. You both arrive here from having recently visited Datelines, which will be recurring through tonight's show, which is handy. Anand, you were in South Korea. For what reason? How did you find it? How was the weather, etc.?
4: I went to speak at a conference. I found it utterly fascinating in loads of ways, which I think we'll touch on later on. Mm-hmm. And the weather was slightly disappointing, I have to say. Well, it wasn't as warm as I'd been led to believe it might be.
2: Well, there's a quote for their tourism posters. Nina, you have recently been in Washington, D.C., staying at what was, as I understand it, but is no longer a Trump hotel.
3: Yes, that's right. It was for a while the Trump hotel. Now it's back to the Waldorf Astoria. And when I walked in through the doors, I thought, hang on a second, I know this place. actually, it was other buildings that the U.S. president is leaving a bigger and more lasting footprint on that caught my attention. You can't go anywhere in Washington near the White House without noticing that lots of bits of Washington, D.C. are being dug up. There's the Lincoln Memorial. He obviously wants to put a sort of big sort of swimming pool type water feature there, or locals have said it would end up looking like a swimming pool. And he put an AI-generated image of himself mm-hmm. and other people potentially enjoying the rays, the sun rays, because obviously it gets quite hot and steamy in Washington during the summer. I must say, weather was slightly disappointing, by the way. over there. And you've got the new ballroom that's being built. So I must say, I almost walked right past the White House without realising it was the White House, because all the awnings had changed and half of it was being dug up. But there was lots of furious activities, you can imagine, with Marine One leaving, mm-hmm. going and leaving, because the US president at the time was on his way off to China.
2: Well, we shall crack on because happenstance would have it that we have a full house pretty much of intractable global crises to get to grips with. We will be doing the Middle East, the Taiwan Strait, Brexit and the Koreas. So if we can't knock at least one of these over in the next 40 minutes, I don't know what we're all doing here. We will start in the United Arab Emirates, which since hostilities commenced in its vicinity in February has been notably cagey about reporting impacts or letting other people report them. An exception has been made for a drone strike, which occurred yesterday and which started a fire in roughly the last place anyone would want one, i.e. disconcertingly close to the Barakah nuclear power plant in Abu Dhabi. According to local authorities, there were no injuries and no detriment to the plant's safety. The UAE has suggested, uncontroversially, that Iran or one of its proxies were probably to blame and said that it reserves the right to respond to what it called a terrorist attack. Anand, first of all, are we going to go ahead and agree that the Emiratis are safe enough in suggesting that whoever is running affairs in Tehran may have had some idea
4: I mean, how this happened? If I were a betting man, my money would be on Tehran, I have to say, yes.
2: They reserve the right to respond. There's some reporting that they already kind of have. There have been these reports that both the UAE and the Saudis joined in on the quiet during US-Israeli operations. Is it possible that this is Iranian retaliation for that?
4: Quite possibly so. It's certainly Iranian retaliation for what they see as the complicity of these states with the attack on them by the United States and Israel. And it does place the Gulf countries in a rather uncomfortable position, because my sense of where they are now is the worst outcome in the world for them would be a half-finished war. You know, a desperately angry and resentful regime that is still in place in Tehran, that sees them as part of the problem, and is therefore liable to launch drone strikes at any attempt. So I think, in a sense, what they're thinking now is, how do we get an out from this war that works for us? And I think secretly they're probably hoping that the Americans finish the job.
2: I mean, conversely, Nina, is a half-finished war actually quite a good result for Iran?
3: Well, especially considering, as obviously Donald Trump talked about ending an entire civilization at one point just a couple of weeks ago, one would think that things actually are looking slightly stronger for Tehran than people might have imagined 2.5 months ago in the run-up to this situation. But as Anand was just saying before, it does present some significant difficulties for other US allies in the region that have been trying to diversify their economies, that have also been trying to get their oil to other parts of the world. And this is an area that makes about 20% of the world's oil. And the UAE has pulled itself back out of OPEC. It's able to profit from this moment economically. But at the same time, this drone strike just goes to show how vulnerable parts of its infrastructure are. I mean, this is a $20 billion facility. It provides about a quarter of the UAE's electricity. There's still concerns about water supplies in the region if any of the desalination plants get hit, not just in the UAE, but in places like Saudi Arabia. So it is a very tense situation for these US allies. And I think what's really stoked the embers of the fire here is the fact that obviously Benjamin Netanyahu of Israel let it be known a couple of weeks ago that he claimed he had visited the UAE during the Iran war. That was obviously rebuffed quite strongly by the UAE itself. But again, the point there, as Anand was just mentioning before, is that Iran is making the point that it views that as extremely hostile.
2: I mean, how twitchy will the Emirates be getting by now, Anand? Because their whole pitch for decades has been that we are a metaphorical and actual oasis of stability in a somewhat volatile neighbourhood. And the last couple of months have demonstrated that they are vulnerable in practice as well as in theory.
4: Absolutely. And I think there's a massive threat to their economic model here. You hear stories of expats considering their future in the region because they no longer feel safe. Their attractiveness, that soft power that meant you can come here, you can be safe, you can sort of forget who our neighbours are because it will never impinge on you, is definitely challenged. They're also going to have to spend a significant amount of money on rebuilding the damage from this war and on rearming. So their ability to deploy soft power abroad, you know, they're fond of buying sports teams and the like, that's going to be severely compromised as well. So there's a real challenge for them, I think.
2: I mean, is there any coming back from it, though, Nina, because everybody who's ever looked at a map of the region, which may exclude quite a lot of the current US State Department, has understood the potential threat of the Strait of Hormuz, that it is one of the world's great vulnerable choke points. But there'd always been this assumption that, OK, the Iranians probably could do that, but they wouldn't really. And if they did, we would stop them. Whereas now the Iranians have done it. As of this broadcast, at least, nobody's figured out how to stop them from doing it. And therefore, it is now a factor.
3: And that's because everybody's been focused on the nuclear threat coming from Iran rather than the economic threat that obviously, it turns out, has been the Trump card, if you pardon the pun here, that Tehran has used with the plan, and probably will continue to do so. That's why it's looking very dicey diplomatically as to how on earth this Strait of Hormuz can really be reopened. I mean, obviously, there can be some mediation with Qatar, Oman, Pakistan. But really, there's a sense that with the midterms looming in the United States and that gas price, if it continues to stay high through the summer, well, Donald Trump may well get punished because, let's face it, the summer driving season is when lots of US citizens start driving from one part to the other, and they are extremely economically sensitive to the price of oil and gas, and he can't get it down if the Strait of Hormuz is still blocked.
2: I mean, it is the case, Anand, that Trump's own approval ratings have been descending in rough proportion to the ascent of oil prices. Mm-hmm. He has, within the last 24 hours, directed another threat at Iran, saying the clock is ticking. But has he become the boy who cried wolf at this point?
4: To an extent, yes. I mean, when we had the arguments over tariffs earlier in his second term, this whole nation of taco Trump, that Trump always U-turns on his threats. And there is an element of that now. I think the whole world is perplexed. There's also, I think, interestingly, a nice insight into the problems for Western powers of asymmetric warfare. Obviously, the United States is far more powerful than Iran. That being said, they cannot deal with this issue of small boats in the Straits, however powerful they may be, short of actually just trying to take down the regime. And this is a real problem for Trump. I think he assumed this would be like Venezuela, quick, easy, and he'd get what he wanted. Now he finds himself caught in a conflict, and it's very hard to see how he saves face and extricates himself from this.
2: Well, sticking with the subject of once mighty superpowers attempting to extricate themselves, here in the United Kingdom, it seems that the post-Brexit decade may grind on a while longer. In between a self-inflicted leadership crisis in the governing party and melodramatic agonising over the UK's relationship with Europe, two of the declared contenders to succeed Sir Keir Starmer as Prime Minister at some as yet unspecified juncture have come out not merely as Remainers but Rejoiners, up to a point. The now former Health Secretary, Wes Streeting, has harumphed that Brexit was a catastrophic mistake and that the UK should seek to rejoin the EU, while Greater Manchester Mayor Andy Burnham, now attempting to become MP for Makerfield and therefore a plausible PM, is retreating from a somewhat similar position. Anand, first of all, because this is very much your area, how much are you looking forward to doing Brexit all over again?
4: Well, obviously, I never stopped. so this is just a continuation in slightly more extreme form. But it is, I mean, this is almost the Brexit sweet spot, isn't it? Because on the one, if you think about the Labour leadership election that we might have, we don't know for certain, the thing to bear in mind is that Labour MPs are massively and unrepresentatively pro-European as a whole, OK? So if you want to become Labour leader, you need these pro-Europeans to vote for you. So what you need to do is sound incredibly positive about the European Union, which is what Wes Streeting did, OK? He didn't actually say anything significant. He didn't say, we'll join soon. He said, one day we should rejoin. But it's a vibes thing rather than a policy thing. He sounded pro-European. In so doing, he puts Andy Burnham in a really difficult spot because Andy Burnham has got two electorates to worry about. He's got the Labour membership if and when he becomes an MP and stands for the leadership. But before then, he's got a constituency that voted 65% Leave, where his main opponent is going to be Reform, and where it might well be that sounding like you want to reverse the result of the referendum is bad politics. So actually, Wes Streeting, by forcing this issue onto the agenda, has placed Andy Burnham in a really tight spot.
2: And this is why, Nina, we see Andy Burnham saying, his most recent quote on the subject, Brexit has been damaging, but the last thing we should do is rerun those arguments. Does that translate from campaigning politicians speak to, please shut up about this and stop asking me questions?
3: Yes, because they've got to win a by-election in a particular constituency that might not necessarily think globalisation has delivered them all the dividends that people in Brussels may. And I think the other two things that they've got an issue with is the red flags that the current government have signed up to when they were elected with that big thumping mandate in 2024. And that was Keir Starmer's ruling out of rejoining the customs union and the single market. So there's a real nervousness, even among pro-European Britons, about what exactly they would get as a deal with Brussels. There's a real sense that with Ursula von der Leyen and the Germans in charge, they could drive a pretty hard bargain. And at the end of the day, it won't reverse the 6 or 7% worth of economic damage that Brexit has created for this country.
2: Which does prompt, I think, the under-considered question when this every time this pops up, Anand, which is, would the EU actually want the UK back?
4: I mean, in a way, the EU doesn't have a choice because it is mandated by its own treaties to consider any application by a European democracy. So actually that's why applying to join is very different to applying to join the single market, because they have to consider that and there's a process they have to go to. Would they make it easy for us? Absolutely not. Would they strike a hard bargain? Absolutely they would. They would extract as much cash and other concessions from us as they could. And the final thing is, it's all about politics. And there is a waiting list of states trying to get into the European Union at the moment. There's the Western Balkans. There is, of course, Ukraine. Iceland's having a referendum on applying to join later this year. Where the UK fell in that queue would be a really interesting question. And just to add one final thing, it is more than likely that in the event we applied to join, the French would have to have a referendum about whether they wanted us to.
3: That's a very good point. And especially, they may well be run by the far right at this point if polling is correct. Can I just ask a quick question, though? My recollection is when I used to cover Europe and Brexit at CNN.
4: Good old days.
3: In the good old days. Still hasn't stopped. but if I'm not wrong, according to the treaties, you'd have to surrender your currency, wouldn't you? Wouldn't that be another issue that the UK would have to...
2: There are countries in the EU who still don't use the euro.
4: Yeah, I think under the treaties, you have to say that you surrender your currency. But if you take Sweden and Poland, both of which qualify for the euro now, neither of which is showing any intention of adopting it, and no one's doing anything about
3: it. But that would be a political football in the UK, wouldn't it?
4: I think it would be one of the really intense flashpoints of the negotiations, because the EU would say you have to sign up for this whether you like it or not. And the incumbent Prime Minister would struggle, I think, to get heard if he said to his domestic audience, we'll sign up but we won't really do it. I think that could be problematic.
2: Because this was a question I did want to ask. Obviously, as Nina was saying, and I'm sure you're right, Nina, the EU would drive a fairly hard bargain. But would they drive it, Anand, if they realised that was breaking point? If they said, OK, we will take the UK back under these conditions, including signing up to the euro. If a British Prime Minister said to them, in a million years, the people of Britain will not vote to join the euro, which I think is an accurate assessment. Would that cause the EU to give the UK a pass?
4: I think almost certainly not. I think the EU's reaction would be, we have nothing but time. Go away and think about it. Because apart from anything else, the advantage from the EU side of forcing the UK to adopt the euro is it would be a lot more difficult to leave if we tried to do it again.
3: Yeah, and also I do remember when obviously David Cameron suggested the referendum back in the days of 2015. I remember covering all those EU summits when he came armed with the suggestion of an emergency brake on migration. There were a lot of people there around that summit table who said, well, maybe we should hear him out because, you know, it's not worth going down this route and look at where it's led.
2: But just finally on this one, Nina, looking at YouGov's latest polling on rejoining the European Union, they currently have it 55-33 for and against. So 55 want to go back, 33 don't. That includes 80% of Labour voters, which I think goes to the Andy Burnham dilemma. Intriguingly, it also includes 22% of Leave voters and 11% of Reform voters. I would be intrigued

0: psychologist. But I do think that having witnessed when the Liberal Democrats put that gauntlet down in big display, they paid the price for that. Their leader had to step down. So that's a cautionary tale, obviously. It's not one of the two big parties of the UK. But let's face it, it was much bigger than Reform.
1: Neither are the Labour Party.
0: Much bigger than Reform is today at the moment.
2: I think with the polling, you've got to be careful about two things. Firstly, questions that don't spell out trade-offs. Because if you say, would you like to rejoin the European Union and adopt the euro and pay a load of money into the Brussels coffers, you'd get a different answer. I think we're nowhere near that. The second thing, I think, is salience, which is, you might get these flimsy majorities saying I'm in favour of rejoin. But if you ask the people in Britain, what are your priorities at the moment? I think 2% say Brexit. And actually forcing them to revisit that referendum, even if in principle, if they could wake up tomorrow and be back in, they'd be quite happy. They don't want to go through that process again.
1: Well, to Taiwan now, the citizens of which are unlikely to have been much reassured by the readouts from US President Donald Trump's recent visit to China. There is strategic ambiguity, and then there is spending 48 hours wandering distractedly about various tourist attractions, pointing vaguely at things before posting about the new White House ballroom, about which it has to be suspected that Chinese President Xi Jinping has now heard a great deal indeed. Not coincidentally, Taiwanese President Lai Ching-te has decided that this is a propitious moment to reiterate Taiwan's position, which is that it will not renounce its sovereignty, but also will not provoke any conflict, i.e. just leave us alone already. Nina, did anything about the US position on Taiwan become any clearer for Trump's visit?
0: Not really. So obviously the US has always embraced this strategic ambiguity policy with regards to Taiwan, and now obviously Taiwan's own leader is turning that on its head because he needs to, because obviously when Donald Trump went to Beijing, he did not stand up and support Taiwan's cause. And also, at the other time, there's the question, not small question, of billions of dollars worth of US arms that haven't yet been signed off that Taiwan would need to defend itself. So I think a sharp intake of breath in Taipei as a result of this particular visit. And this is, you know, an obvious counter-reaction saying, well, look, let's not jump the gun. Nobody's going to flinch first.
1: What did you make of President Lai's statement, Anand? He's very much in favour of the status quo, i.e. he's reiterating that, look, we're not going to do anything stupid like declare independence or anything like this. What he didn't say out loud, but what he actually meant was, like, we are perfectly content to keep kicking this tin down the road for centuries, if not indeed millennia.
2: I think he was left with very little choice but to adopt this, what you could call radical status quoism. because Trump just hadn't said what the Taiwanese wanted him to say during his visit to China. And I think you could understand why, as a result, they feel very insecure. You could understand why, as a result, the Chinese might think, that's interesting that the Americans aren't willing to say this out loud. So someone had to say it. So I think, in a way, he had very little choice but to come out and make this statement.
1: I mean, there is strategic ambiguity, Nina, which does have its virtues, because the idea being, of course, that China will not act on Taiwan because it's never entirely sure how the United States would respond. It doesn't know where the red lines are, and so the thinking is it will stay well away from where they might be. But given Trump's extreme vagueness, is there a danger that you end up in a position where China starts thinking, are we ever going to get a better opportunity? That, you know, we have a position where there's at least a racing chance that if we do this and we get it done quickly, the United States simply won't turn up.
0: I think there's a real risk that that may be what Beijing is thinking, particularly considering, if I'm not wrong, Xi Jinping has said that he wants to unify Taiwan, even if it's by forcible means, by the end of his term in office. Who knows when that'll be? But the United States is very much otherwise distracted with the war in Iran that, as we've said earlier on the show, has become more entrenched and protracted than was expected. It's also made clear in its national security doctrine earlier this year that Latin America is the next big focus. And Cuba's been very much in the headlines. We've had the head of intelligence agencies over to Cuba. The US has been starving Cuba of energy. Yeah, this could be, and then of course the Ukraine war continues to rumble on. So this could be the best chance China gets. But it also looks as though in those meetings, it didn't really feel as, it felt as though the two had a slightly warmer relationship than that. I don't know whether you agree, perhaps now that we've had this trade detente. So who knows whether anything's going to happen soon.
1: Conversely, Anand, and just finally on this one, it is conventional.

0: wisdom that the Chinese Communist Party is patient and cautious and not foolish. Is there, and this is a possibly optimistic assessment, but they can read a newspaper and they can look at the map, and they have seen in the last 4 years twice their two fellow superpowers set off on military adventures against much smaller opponents that they thought would be an absolute cakewalk. And yet Russia now, after more than 4 years, has made very little progress in attempting to swallow up Ukraine. And as we were discussing earlier, the United States, having got itself into the Persian Gulf, can't figure out how to get itself out. And what China would need to do to take Taiwan by force is at least a comparable endeavour to either of those things.
1: I think that's true. I think what the Chinese also are is very, very patient. Time is seen as their ally and no one else's ally. I wouldn't be surprised in the years to come if we didn't see the Russians nibbling around at the edges of NATO's Article 5 just to see how the Americans react, and the Chinese watching that very, very carefully indeed. A little bit of interference in the Baltic states or things like that, just to test how unreliable Trump really is when push comes to shove, I think will be interesting both for the Russians and indeed for the Chinese.
0: Well, to South Korea now, and to potentially heartwarming-ish news. For the first time in nearly a decade, North Korean athletes have arrived in the country for a competitive fixture. Specifically, the Naegohyang FC women's team will play Suwon FC in the semi-final of the AFC Women's Champions League on Wednesday evening. A couple of potential banana skins have been deftly sidestepped. Because this is a club fixture rather than an international one, there will be no pre-match formalities, removing the possibility of someone hoisting the wrong flag or firing up the wrong national anthem, prompting diplomatic incident. That does seem to happen a lot, Nina, where Korean athletes are involved. Hugely amusing to everybody else on every occasion, much less funny if you work in the foreign ministries of either Korea. But to the match itself, will you be tuning in?
2: I confess I didn't know this was going on. So coming on Monocle Radio.
0: You do now.
2: That's what I love about Monocle Radio. You always learn something different in a different part of the world.
0: It'll be Wednesday morning our time, I reckon. I don't know who's got the broadcast rights.
2: Goodness me. And I'm sitting in front of somebody who's just come back from Seoul. So there you go. this is kind of your ping pong diplomacy again, isn't it? But on the football pitch, with female football players or soccer players, so you take away a little bit of the temptation for machismo, I suppose.
0: I don't know. There could be like a punch up and a flurry of red cards.
2: I don't know. What happens if one side loses?
0: Well, one side will. That is the nature of
2: sport. Exactly. Well, it could be a draw, couldn't it?
0: It could, but no. It's a semi-final. It's a knockout tie. There will have to be a result, even if it goes to penalties. As I understand it, the final of this tournament is also taking place in Suwon this weekend. The other semi-final is as well. That's between Melbourne City and Tokyo Verde. As I understand it, the North Koreans have permission from their people back home and from the South Koreans to stay in South Korea until the weekend. But if they get done on Wednesday night, they're all back on the flight home straight away. They're not going to be allowed to stay in South Korea and enjoy the rest of the tournament.
1: I mean, I find it absolutely remarkable that the North Koreans are allowing this, partly because of the dangers of embarrassment if some of the team just decide not to go back after this tournament, partly too because of late the North Koreans have been slightly hunkering down and cutting off contact with the South. Now, I think sport can play a really important role, so I think we shouldn't bemoan the fact that this is happening and we should be really happy that it is, but it does take me by surprise that the North Koreans are letting it go ahead.
0: I mean, do you think that there is something to sporting diplomacy, that, you know, if this could lead to something beyond the pitch?
2: Big time. And we've also seen countries that, at some point invested quite heavily in sort of sporting or intellectual sporting diplomacy, and it hasn't been successful. I'm thinking notably Russia's support of the International Chess Federation, which continues apace. And obviously, Russia now is a prior state for other reasons, but that kind of diplomacy hasn't worked. But I think the fact that it's a good sporting initiative. Dennis Rodman, by the way, also got involved, didn't he, in the North Korean...
0: Inexplicably, yes.
2: Yes, I never quite understood that.
0: Yeah, you're not alone there.
2: But I do think that there's room. I mean, Deng Xiaoping's era of ping pong diplomacy really worked. It was under a more extreme time. But no, I think that there is something to be said for sports.
0: I mean, Anand, do you agree, or are you more on George Orwell's line that it's war minus the shooting, that this is actually a forum for the expression of international hatreds and resentments?
1: I think international sport can be. Club sport is slightly different. But I do think, actually, looking at South Korea, one of the very interesting things is how they really use soft power and cultural diplomacy. I mean, the triumph of K-pop.
2: Yeah.
1: It's just heralded throughout South Korea as a sign of that country's sort of vigor and power and influence globally. And I think, you know, sport is no different. Now, this is smaller scale, obviously, but I think from the South Korean side, they will definitely see this as something very, very significant, because they never underplay that sort of cultural element to international politics.
0: Well, I will, of course, myself be cheering on Melbourne City. Anand Menon and Nina Dos Santos, thank you both for joining us. Finally, on today's show, it's often said that the position of quarterback in American football is the most difficult and demanding in any team ball sport. There is certainly a case to be made. See how you go throwing a football onto a dime from 50 yards away with maybe 3 seconds to read the field, while several large, fast, armour-clad men attempt to trample you into it. The modern NFL quarterback in particular, however, is more than just a supremely capable athlete. The likes of Patrick Mahomes of the Kansas City Chiefs, Josh Allen of the Buffalo Bills, Lamar Jackson of the Baltimore Ravens are at once the face and heart of a multi-billion dollar business and celebrities of a renown undreamt of by most film stars. A new book by ESPN's Seth Wickersham gets to grips with the condition of the modern quarterback and the qualities possessed by those who succeed and lacked by those who fail. It's called American Kings, a biography of the quarterback. I spoke to Seth earlier and began by asking if he'd defined any grand universal theory of the quarterback.
3: That was the question that kind of like haunted me throughout the book and haunted me maybe even going back to when I was a child and, you know, I wanted to be a quarterback so badly. I think that the thing that I think was clarified by the book experience and talking to all of these quarterbacks at different levels is that, you know, the thing that we put so much value on and watch with such amazement, which is the perfect pass into the inconceivable spot, the thing that we think is impossible is in a lot of ways the easiest thing for them. And that's the thing that they have to think the least about. And it's everything else that makes quarterbacks so unique, not only in the States, but globally, I think. You know, we give quarterbacks more responsibility, a higher status in the culture, all of these things that are really different than any other position in sports. It's all of those things that come with it end up being the part that's hardest for them to deal with. And so that was the thing that I thought was kind of interesting. I guess I thought it was the inverse, and it ended up being that.
0: I do want to come back to that, because the lives that they now lead, you do follow through the book from, you know, promising high school prospect to retired NFL great. But just to go back to what they actually do on the field, because it's something I've always wondered about, really, with any elite sport. How much they themselves actually understand what makes them a cut above everybody else. And you do speak, to be clear to listeners, to some of the absolute greats, John Elway, Steve Young, Warren Moon, many others. But did you get a sense that they understand it themselves? When they throw that perfect pass, do they know what they're doing?
3: Yeah, that is all the interviews I've done for this book, nobody's asked me that question. And I think it's really interesting, because I think that even they have a theory, have a working theory that maybe is like a story that they tell themselves. And, you know, when it comes to just being able to throw, I think that that's like the baseline for them. Like, it's something that they've always been able to do well. And so they look for something else. And, you know, Tom Brady would say that it's the mental game. All of these guys have a way to explain what I think separated them, but I don't think they quite know. And I think that, like, one of the things that was interesting in the course of reporting this is when I would have theories to their greatness, they were kind of open to hearing them and considering them in ways that led me to think that even they can't fully explain what they do. And I think that was really, really interesting, because, again, you have to wear all of these hats. Like, I asked, you know, the Hall of Famer Steve Young, what are all the hats you have to wear as a starting quarterback of an NFL team? And he just starts rattling them off, you know, field general, amateur psychologist, matinee idol, breathtaking asshole, spokesperson for a multi-billion-dollar organization, all these things. He stopped at like 17. And, oh, by the way, you also have to be able to throw a pass through windows that most people can't see, much less exploit. And so those were the things that were interesting, because even they might have a working theory to explain their careers, it's still somewhat of a mystery to them.
0: One of the things that's interesting about reading the book now is that three fairly principal characters in it become the first, second, and third picks in the 2024 NFL draft. And we have now seen them play. This is Caleb Williams, Jaden Daniels, Drake May, the latter of whom has already played in a Super Bowl, admittedly not on the winning team. But as you followed them through what is now this extraordinary circus that attends promising young footballers, did you get the feeling that any or all of them still quite understood what they were about to get themselves into?
3: Oh, man, that is a good one. I think that they can intellectually understand it. And here at the States, it's becoming like football players in Europe, where the hunger to spot genius in its infancy is so great. And even though we have a much different system, we don't obviously have a club system, you know, they put so much pressure on these kids so early. And so you're really like, and you know, there's a consequence for that. That doesn't come for free. And I think that these quarterbacks are a little bit like child stars in Hollywood or in music, where, you know, I think they pay a price later in life. But even for those who, like Caleb Williams, who were really kind of the guy from a pretty young age, and everything seems like it's been prelude and run up to achieving these outstanding feats, which are just, you know, these things don't happen that often. I think even they are stunned by the turns that their life has taken. You know, everybody who has a smartphone is paparazzi. And so I think that like the level of scrutiny that they're under from a young age and what they get used to in terms of like either everybody watching them when they're out in public or them thinking that everyone's watching them out in public, which is basically the same thing, even if they're not. I think those elements of it still catch them by surprise. And I think that, you know, that's a dangerous place to be in. I think that modern fame, we'll look back on this era one day and think about what fame meant in this era where, you know, it was just so invasive and so intense at all hours, and wonder what it did to these people.
0: Well, just finally then, I want to go back to something you mentioned at the top, and you do mention early in the book, which is that you were a high school quarterback, and I think listeners probably should have a read or indeed a watch of Friday Night Lights to understand that being a high school football player in the United States is a different thing than being a high school athlete in most places. You write a lot about your kind of, you know, frustrations at not going on to the next levels. But having spent so much time with the people who did, do you think you would actually have enjoyed it?
3: You know, I think that in some ways I probably dodged a bullet. Now, if I had been talented enough to do it, maybe it would have been different. But I think that, like, again, it's like, you know, one of the most fun parts as a reporter for me was reporting on the afterlife of these quarterbacks. Like, what happens when you're a Hall of Famer and you spend the rest of your life with everyone looking at you for what you did when you were 28 years old and unable to get that? And what are the things you built within yourself to survive being an NFL quarterback, and the pressure and the stakes, and how uniquely ill-suited is that for life away from the game? And I think a lot of these guys really, really struggle with it. And there's no tools. You know, the tools they give you, and I illustrate this, to survive as a quarterback aren't the tools that I think really help you in life. And so really you have to figure out a way to kill that person, you know, that idea of yourself and who you were. You have to really like put them in a separate place and rebuild your life. And that's really hard. And, you know, I'm a writer. And, you know, I feel like I'm just, you know, even though I've been doing this for 25 years, I still feel like I'm just getting started. And I think that like the idea of having to start over in the best of circumstances, when you were like at the highest, the pinnacles of your craft, having to start over in your 30s and kind of rebuild who you are and how you look at yourself and how you self-identify would be really hard. And so I think that like, I don't think I would have been any better at that than anybody else. And I think that that's a really like painful and at times really depressing thing to go through. And I have to say that I'm happy that I didn't go through it.
0: That was Seth Wickersham of ESPN speaking to me about his excellent new book, American Kings, a biography of the quarterback. And that is all for this edition of The Daily. Thanks to our panelists today, Nina Dos Santos and Anand Menon. Playing us out tonight, Dr. Hook, in honour of lead vocalist Dennis Le Corriere, who has died at the age of 76.

0: Rolling Stone. Rolling
1: Stone. Dr. Hook negotiated a peculiar trajectory from early 1970s country hellraisers to late 1970s yacht disco smoothies. The former period has endured rather better, not least their collaborators with songwriter Shel Silverstein, among them the cover of The Rolling Stone, an agonizing meditation on the cruelest dilemma of rock and roll success. The rich ones want to be cool, the cool ones want to be rich, and few get both. Today's show was produced by Tom Webb and researched by Josefina Astrid Nagler-Gomez. Our sound engineer was Elliot Greenfield. I'm Andrew Muller here in London. The Daily is back at the same time tomorrow. Thanks for listening.

0: Natalie Theodosi, Monocle's fashion director, and take a front row seat to the world of style and design with Monocle on Fashion. 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
1: It really is a way to tell people what you do. 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
5: I'm Anita Riota, and that was the Monocle Daily. 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We're kicking things off in France with DJ Lord Funk.

rounding out this music hour in Austria with Sophie Royer. Stay with us here on Monocle Radio at the top of the hour. Andrew Muller brings you this week's edition of The Foreign Desk, where we examine whether we are entering the era of the middle power.

0: You're listening to Monocle Radio in association with Chanel Watches. The silhouette of the J12 watch sets itself apart with its clean, precise lines. Yet, once worn, it is its softness that stands out. Polished with diamond powder, the highly resistant ceramic that adorns it entirely feels as smooth as silk against the skin. A sensory appeal painstakingly perfected for over a quarter of a century that reveals the watchmaking excellence of Chanel. An invincible softness that becomes one with whomever wears it. Chanel Watches, official timekeeper of Monocle Radio.
1: It's 2 a.m. in Hong Kong, 2100 in Helsinki, 1900 here in London, and midday in Mexico City. That's the time on Monocle Radio, brought to you by Chanel Watches. Live from Studio One here in Midori House in London, I'm Anita Riota with you here on Monocle Radio. In a moment, we'll hear all about how we could be entering the age of the middle power on the foreign desk. Then I'll be handing things over to Laura Kramer live in Zurich at the top of the hour for the premiere of Monocle on Fashion. Then after that, we have The Urbanist on why co-housing could be the answer to urban loneliness. That's all ahead, plus great music too here on Monocle Radio. But first, here are the day's main news headlines. An international effort is underway to contain an Ebola outbreak in the Democratic Republic of Congo and Uganda. There have been more than 390 suspected cases and at least 100 reported deaths. This, according to the Africa Centers for Disease Control and Prevention. Long Island Railroad commuters are to take shuttle buses and subways into New York City as the largest commuter rail system in North America remains shut down. The strike stems from a dispute over the last year of a four-year contract between the unions and the National Mediation Board, which handles labor relations for railroads. The general director of Moldova's public broadcaster has announced his resignation at a press conference today. The decision comes amid a scandal surrounding the distribution of jury scores at this year's Eurovision Song Contest. The Moldovan jury members gave the Romanian performer only 3 points, which caused a wave of criticism, including from the Minister of Culture. And finally, BTS is to hold a large-scale urban festival in Busan, South Korea on June 12th and 13th. The upcoming festival is expected to serve as a homecoming for the band after turning the city into a backdrop for a citywide concert experience 4 years ago. In 2022, BTS staged the Yet to Come in Busan concert in support of the city's bid to host the 2030 World Expo. I'm Anita Riota, and that's the news here on Monocle Radio.

0: Now, here's the Foreign Desk.
1: This week in Beijing, Chinese President Xi Jinping hosted US President Donald Trump. It was, of course, important. The two men lead the world's two biggest economies and command the world's two most powerful militaries. Either of them, at any moment, can rattle off a series of instructions which will alter history, even, if you want to take a really bleak view, end it. But what, and hear us out, if the Xi-Trump summit is maybe less important than either participant might prefer to think, and or than it might have been last time they met nearly a decade ago? What if the countries doing most to shape the present and the near future are the somewhat less mighty but possibly less burdened and hidebound nations thought of as middle powers? If the age of the middle power is going to be a thing, its manifesto was declaimed earlier this year at the World Economic Forum in Davos by the leader of one such country, Canada's Prime Minister Mark Carney. Carney's speech noted, correctly, that countries which clung to the old certainties of a rules-based order upheld by superpowers were kidding themselves. Carney called for middle powers to look after themselves and each other. If they're not at the table, he said, they're on the menu. And possibly because Carney well understands that one thing middle powers shouldn't do is antagonize the great powers if they can avoid it, he didn't suggest that maybe being a great power isn't all it might appear to be, or might once have been. Two of the greatest crises of our times, Russia's onslaught against Ukraine, the closure of the Strait of Hormuz, are, or are a product of, a great power trying and failing to coerce a smaller, less mighty nation. Is this the age of the middle power? What kinds of cooperation between middle powers are we already seeing? And what should other middle powers be learning from Ukraine? This is the Foreign Desk.
2: Now is the time to be engaged, put together a dense web of connections, a group of these coalitions that's going to help improve the situation.
3: I imagine Ukraine as more globalized than it was before and stronger.
4: Trump is acting in such an unpredictable way that people need to shore up their own alliances. This is exactly the middle power rhetoric coming into practice.
1: You're listening to The Foreign Desk with me, Andrew Muller. Back in March, 6 weeks or so after his speech in Davos, Canadian Prime Minister Mark Carney spoke to Monocle's editorial director Tyler Brulé at Canada's embassy in Tokyo. Tyler began by asking how Mark Carney now felt about that speech and the response it had garnered in the weeks since.
2: I feel good about it because I think the message did get through. It got through more broadly than I would have anticipated before. I'm speaking to a specific crowd, but the popular take-up of it, and it can be on the streets of Japan, Australia, Canada, a number of people will just come up to me and they will have heard of the speech and agree with the message. And that tells me one thing is that people were already there. They'd already figured it out themselves and just hadn't been expressed necessarily by someone like me. As usual, politicians being behind the people, that's the first thing. The second thing is that at the core of that speech, you know, the pivot in the middle of the speech is towards a positive agenda. Okay, we have these challenges, integration's being weaponized. What do you do about it? Well, you go find countries that share your values on specific issues. They're not going to share your values on everything. And then you build together and you recognize at the same time, and this is maybe where I should have started, is that you can't be truly sovereign, you can't be truly independent just by yourself. But if you pair up with somebody who's going to use that relationship against you, then of course, again, you're not truly sovereign, truly independent. Anyways, 2 years on, or 2 months on rather, a lot of engagement, like-mindeds in the Nordics.
5: Phone ringing off the hook?
2: Yeah. And specific issues. And there's a wide range of aspects of this. Security in the Arctic, for example, cooperation with what's called the Nordic-Baltic Gate as a prime example there. We'll be doing more with them in the context of, you know, under the broader umbrella of NATO, but very specifically, cooperation with Australia, for example, on critical minerals, a variety of other areas as well. Defense cooperation, we may talk more about that. Again, diversifying your defense partnerships at a time when the nature of defense is changing pretty rapidly. And crucially, what you do over here on defense can also help build peacetime capabilities. Artificial intelligence, quantum computing is two of many examples. So yes, very intense engagement. Obviously, you need to prioritize and you need to execute.
5: How much does that need to be formalized, this sort of notion of a middle 10 or a M10 or, you know, does it need a framework?
2: I don't think so. And that's not what we're pursuing. This is not middle powers of the world unite. And we got the T-shirt.
5: There's definitely a branding opportunity.
2: Now, well, I'm talking to the right guy. But the way we put it for this is the point of variable geometry. You're not going to agree with everybody on everything at the same time or with the same intensity and prioritization. So the coalition of the willing, which is backstopping Ukraine, it's quite broad, but it's not everybody. And that is different than who will come together on critical minerals, for example. And it's different from something that is, again, bigger, much more ambitious, which is something we are working with the Australians and others, which is to bring together the Trans-Pacific Partnership, CPTPP, and the European Union as one connected trading bloc of 1.5 billion people. In fact, would be the biggest, far and away, the biggest trading bloc in the world. And that's what you can do when you search for issues where you have common ground. Last point, if I may, Tyler, which is one of the things I think is necessary is speed. We're in what we've called a rupture, a big shift in the way the world's operating. To use that old analogy, the kaleidoscope has been shaken. How are the pieces going to come together? Now is the time to be engaged, put together a dense web of connections, a group of these coalitions that's going to help improve the situation.
1: That was Mark Carney, Canada's Prime Minister, in conversation with Tyler Brulé, Monocle's editorial director. The interview in full can be found on our website or on YouTube. This is The Foreign Desk. You're listening to The Foreign Desk with me, Andrew Muller. The European Union is often thought of as a singular behemoth, and in certain circumstances, it is. But it's also arguably a pioneer of the middle power cooperation of which Mark Carney spoke. Many of the EU's 27 members could answer to the description middle power. Some are smaller than that. Together, however, they are something approximating a superpower. Well, joining me now from Brussels is Angela Skoujens, EU correspondent for Euronews. Angela, if there is a set text for the idea of the modern middle power, it is that speech given at Davos by Mark Carney earlier this year. Does it strike you that that speech has been a galvanizing element for the other countries we might think of as contemporary middle powers?
4: It definitely was galvanizing because particularly in the work that I do in Brussels, I speak to a lot of officials off the record, and I think this speech was maybe the first time I'd heard anyone say on the record what strife the international world order was in. I mean, he used quite strong language, rupture in the world order, end of a pleasant fiction, beginning of a harsh reality, and I think that it made such waves because he was saying what everyone was thinking, but no one had, I guess, the gumption to say publicly, because, I mean, there could be massive consequences for Canada and for him for saying this, right?
1: Except what was interesting about Carney's speech, and I'd be keen to know if the people you've been speaking to picked up on it as well, is that he didn't put on the cowl and pick up the scythe. This was not a we're-all-doom speech. It was actually kind of upbeat and optimistic and seeming to suggest that there were possibilities in being a middle power.
4: Yeah, definitely. And I mean, right before this interview, I was trying to think, is the EU a middle power? But I think the whole concept of the EU is that it is a middle power in that it's 27 EU member states comprising of millions of constituents together. They're stronger. They can work. They can stand as a kind of unified voice, not against the powers of the United States or against China, but they can, you know, act together to kind of combat the harsh realities of what it's like being a smaller country up against an economic superpower. And I think the language that Carney uses in the speech very much reflects that too. It is quite hopeful despite, I guess, the more grim realities that we're facing right now in the second administration of Donald Trump.
1: Well, is there a related argument that if you are a country like Canada or one of the countries that comprises the European Union, there's also perhaps something slightly liberating in no longer having to orient everything you think, say, or do with reference to the United States or China? Again, this was what Carney seemed to be saying, that there were options here for middle powers to work together to forge another way.
4: I think that you're right, but I also think that my experience from going to the midday press briefings at the European Commission every day is that the first question usually is, how do we react to Donald Trump? So even if we want to live outside the bounds of the United States, we do have to react to everything that he says because he is the most important person on earth right now.
1: We should probably talk a bit about who we do think of as middle powers, aside from the ones we've discussed, Canada, some of the countries which make up the European Union. Would we regard, for example, our shared homeland of Australia as a fully fledged middle power?
4: I'm biased here, but I think Australia perhaps is one of the most powerful middle powers because it is geographically so far away from where all of the news is occurring. But it's funny because, I know that a lot of these international leaders are shocked by some of the announcements coming out of the United States when it comes to annexation threats as well as tariff threats. But I've also heard that some people, no one said this on the record, but some people are quite happy that Donald Trump has kicked them up the butt when it comes to defense spending. And if Trump didn't come to power, I don't think Australia would have signed that free trade agreement with the EU. This was 8 years in the making. The last time it almost was clinched. My understanding is that trade minister, what I heard from my sources in Canberra, simply left the room. So without Donald Trump, this free trade agreement wouldn't have gone ahead with all those wonderful photos of the European Commission President Ursula von der Leyen with koalas and kangaroos, which is great soft power from Australia when it comes to advertising.
1: But on the subject of defence spending as well, and we have seen, an illustration of middle powers teaming up with that new deal between Australia and Japan for Australia to purchase Japanese frigates. But leaving that aside, is it also perhaps dawning on middle powers that perhaps overwhelming military might is not quite the thing it once was? Because in the last 4 years, we have seen Russia, which we did think of as a superpower, bogged down in Ukraine. And in the last few months, the United States, undisputed most powerful military force ever wielded in all of human history, not being able to impose its will upon Iran.
4: Yeah, absolutely. I think maybe the first weapon that Trump uses to get what he wants when it comes to geopolitics is trade, and the second is defense. And I think that this is why, this is my understanding why European Commission President Ursula von der Leyen signed that free trade agreement with Trump in Turnberry, Scotland last year. It's a bad deal from the outset, 25% tariff slapped on European goods coming into the American market. But many people thought that this was due to the fact that Trump could withdraw his military support from within the NATO alliance itself. We saw that last week with the announcement of the withdrawal of 5,000 troops from Germany, also withdrawing military support in terms of intelligence sharing and the like from Ukraine. But outside of NATO, what is clear is that particularly within the European Union, big conversations are happening regarding what can be done without the United States. Of course, there's the Coalition of the Willing. You know, Australia is a member of that coalition. We know that Australia, I believe, has given Ukraine 120 Bushmasters. But there's also conversations here in Europe about a mutual defence clause within the EU treaties. It kind of acts like NATO's Article 5, in which an attack on one is an attack on all. So there are conversations happening like that in Europe because of those annexation threats spearheaded by Trump regarding Greenland at the beginning of the year. And there's other conversations around a European defence union because Trump is acting in such an unpredictable way that people need to shore up their own alliances. This is exactly the middle power rhetoric coming into practice.
1: Well, just as a final concluding thought then, before we examine

0: Trump and von der Leyen agreed to that free trade agreement in November, it still hasn't been agreed upon from the EU side. And this is what happens when you have a coalition of so many partners that want to find the right agreement together. It can take a really long time, but perhaps the best way of going about it is having partners that want to move at the same speed with the right objectives. But I guess that's democracy, right? I mean, that's what happens when you have a lot of people that come together that want something. Everyone gets the opportunity to be heard. And I think that Trump has unpredictability, but also speed on his side. I don't think he really, I mean, I'm not in the Oval Office, so I can't say what he does, but it certainly doesn't look like he's perhaps consulting with many people about, you know, these massive policy announcements.
1: Angela Skoogins, Euronews EU correspondent. Thanks for joining us on the Foreign Desk. You're listening to the Foreign Desk on Monocle Radio. Finally, on today's show, if there is one country which has spent the last few years demonstrating what a middle power can be capable of, it is Ukraine, now in the fifth year of a determined and inventive resistance to assault by a much larger neighbour, whose own superpower credentials have become questionable as a consequence. Joining us finally is Olga Tokariuk, Ukrainian journalist and Chatham House Academy associate. Olga, let's start with where we are now. Our regular listeners will be aware that we've talked to you across all our shows fairly frequently while the full-scale war has gone on between Ukraine and Russia. But if you think back to 4 years ago, how likely would it have seemed to you that Russia would have to scale down its own Victory Day celebrations in Moscow because it was scared of Red Square being besieged by Ukrainian drones?
2: Yeah, that is something that was difficult to imagine back in February 2022. I did expect Ukrainian resistance. I did expect, you know, that Russia is not going to have an easy walk. But it was difficult to imagine that, you know, airports in Russia will be closing down and the Victory Day parade will be scaled back because Russia would be afraid of Ukrainian drones attacking the Kremlin or the Red Square. So, yeah, a lot has changed since, and Ukraine really has shown not just resilience, not just resistance, but also its ability to innovate and to find solutions in a situation that looked pretty desperate from the outside to many foreign observers.
1: Because what we're trying to figure out here is if there is anything other middle powers, and I think we can regard Ukraine as one of those countries, can learn from this, ideally without having to learn it the hard way, as Ukraine has over the last 4 years. Does it strike you that there are any examples here, either in terms of leadership or just in basic community spirit? What else can other countries draw from this?
2: Yeah, well, I think one of the kind of most important lessons from Ukrainian experience that could be applicable to other contexts is the importance of democracy and civil society. You know, how strong and capable a civil society that believes in each individual's ability and power to make a difference. In many middle powers, they have the issues and challenges similar to those that Ukraine is facing. Weak or not very strong institutions, sometimes not very high trust in the state or in the state institutions, but the civil society is really strong and is really innovative and resilient. So the real strength of Ukraine has been this ability of its civil society, of its citizens on an individual level to self-organize in joining the resistance in various ways. Either, you know, take up arms and volunteer to serve in the army, as it was the case in 2022, or organize resistance on a local level. And I think this is really remarkable. And that's an illustration of the changes also that Ukraine has undergone in the past decades, and especially since 2014, where the civil society organizations, media, and citizens were empowered and have proven once and again that what they do matters and everyone can make a difference and everyone can make a contribution.
1: I mean, you are right, of course, to flag the power of Ukrainian civil society, which has been powerful enough that it has, even in these circumstances, actually faced down the government a couple of times and won a victory against the government. But

0: Is there also something to draw here about the importance of leadership? I mean, granted that the situation has been extremely peculiar, that most usual, you know, harbingers of democracy like elections have been suspended and martial law has been imposed, but how important has leadership been? By which I guess I'm asking, if anybody else had been president 4 years ago, would the situation still look like it does?
1: Yeah, I think so. There is, of course, a lot of credit that President Zelensky deserves, but there is also a lot of criticism inside Ukraine, and a lot of people are not actually very happy that, you know, there is no possibility to hold elections and to have leaders changed, because he's been in power for, 7 years almost? But there are just, like, no objective conditions to hold an election in Ukraine. So whereas Zelensky really have mobilized the international support for Ukraine, and he has rallied Ukrainians around the flag, I do believe that it would have been the case with another leader because of that strength of the civil society and, you know, because of that existential threat that Ukraine has faced. So I wouldn't actually, you know, maybe exaggerate the role of the personality here. And actually, I think this is also something that could inspire a lot of people around the world, that even if, you know, they are not very happy with their leaders, it doesn't mean that big changes or big things cannot be done.
0: Another thing we're wondering about in this episode is whether middle powers perhaps have more freedom to operate than they might have thought that they did. Because we had been accustomed to this idea that, especially in the West, of which Ukraine is a part, that everything revolves around the United States. And in the last year and a half in particular, Ukraine has had to think beyond that, as has the rest of the West. Is one of the lessons, though, that perhaps middle powers could learn is that perhaps the United States doesn't matter as much as we thought it did, and as much as the United States liked to believe it did, because we are still seeing Ukraine not only surviving, but apparently making progress on the battlefield without much in the way of American support anymore. We're also seeing Ukraine turn into a defense exporter, selling its expertise and equipment to countries recently across the Middle East.
1: Yeah, absolutely. I think kind of another takeaway is the agency of Ukraine and the agency that middle powers can have on their own. So, you know, Russia has been trying to describe the war in Ukraine as a proxy war for many years. And there were people in the West who kind of repeated this mantra, saying that Ukraine is just a proxy of the United States fighting against Russia. And then, you know, I'm wondering what they are saying now when the U.S. has effectively withdrawn from supporting Ukraine. And, you know, the current administration seems to be more sympathetic to Russia than to Ukraine. So Ukraine has demonstrated that it has agency, that it has an ability to not just like stand up for itself at the level of its, you know, citizens organizing resistance, but also facing geopolitical changes and shifts and, you know, the decrease in support and in funding, finding like other ways to sustain itself, to sustain its effort, building new alliances, finding new partners, and also finding internal resources to innovate and to find ways to defend itself with tools and means that are not as expensive, not as inaccessible, or those that require a lot of time to be produced and scaled up. Of course, we have to admit that Ukraine is still reliant very much on support from Europe now more than the US. However, there is an understanding and there is kind of this push to rely more, be more self-reliant and, you know, count on its own resources. And I think that's a takeaway also for a lot of other middle powers. Yes, build partnerships with big powers, but also develop your own capacities.
0: Well, just finally then, and to put all that into some sort of perspective, because what we're trying to figure out here is what the possibilities for middle powers now are. And granted that Ukraine has a long way to go still, unfortunately, likely to get out from under its current predicament. But do you find yourself wondering yet what kind of middle power Ukraine might be, what kind of country Ukraine might be 10 or 20 years from now as a result of what it has had to learn?
1: Yeah, I do. And, you know, I imagine Ukraine as, well, first, a country that is more recognizable on an international level with its unique identity, with its unique spirit, and, you know, the kind of characteristics of its people that are very freedom loving and very committed to democracy and sovereignty, and, you know, people that are very like capable of innovating and resisting in very harsh conditions. And I also, I'm looking forward to Ukraine that as a country that is also very global face in a way, you know, mm-hmm. millions of Ukrainians are now scattered around the world and many of them are contributing to Ukraine's resistance and hopefully they will contribute to Ukraine's reconstruction. So I'm looking to Ukraine that is more globalized than it was before and hopefully stronger, but also, you know, that is recognized as not a part of, you know, Russian sphere of influence or Eastern Europe, but that has its unique kind of face in the world.
0: Olga Tokariuk, Ukrainian journalist, Chatham House Academy Associate, thank you for joining us. That's it for this episode of The Foreign Desk. We'll be back next week and look out for The Foreign Desk Explainer, available every Wednesday. The Foreign Desk was produced by Anita Riota and Lily Austin. Lily also produces The Foreign Desk Explainer. 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From me, Andrew Muller, thanks very much for listening. Until next time, goodbye.
2: That was The Foreign Desk. 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I'll be handing the mic over to Laura Kramer live in our Zurich studio shortly. But first, we have some great music coming up right here on Monocle Radio.
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0: Some more French disco for you there. That was Préface with Palace Hotel, and that was also your Monocle Radio Classic. 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
0: 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Up next, we're heading to Mali for Fatoumata Diawara.

0: Okay, so our studio manager, Christy, just said how much she likes this song, so I can take a full victory lap that I suggested it to Fernando Augusto Pacheco to add to the Monocle Global playlist. That is the best note to round out this music hour and our time together here on Monocle Radio. 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
1: You are listening to Monocle Radio in association with Chanel Watches. The strength of the Caliber 12.1 manufacture movement lies in its uncompromising robustness. Yet it is the infinite smoothness with which it delivers the seconds that guarantees the J12's flawless chronometric precision. Visible behind is a perfectly circular oscillating weight and 191 meticulously assembled components reflecting the prowess of the Caliber 12.1, the embodiment of Chanel's watchmaking excellence with understated strength. Chanel Watches, official timekeeper of Monocle Radio.
2: It's 7 a.m. in Auckland, 2100 here in Zurich, 2000 in London, and midday in Vancouver. That's the time on Monocle Radio, brought to you by Chanel Watches. Coming to you from Studio 4 here in Zurich, I'm Laura Kramer, taking over from Anita Riotta in London. Coming up on Monocle Radio, we'll be joining Natalie Theodosi for a brand new edition of Monocle on Fashion. In it, we'll hear about the increasing presence of fashion brands at cultural events like the Venice Biennale. 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And later, on the premiere of a brand new edition of Tall Stories, we'll be heading to Mount Fuji. That's all up ahead, right here on Monocle Radio. And now it's time for the premiere of Monocle on Fashion.
3: This is Monocle on Fashion, the show on Monocle Radio, bringing you global perspectives and nuanced conversations on the worlds of fashion and style. I'm Natalie Theodosi, Monocle's fashion director and your host. On today's program, we speak to the venerated designer Iris van Herpen, whose work is now presented at the Brooklyn Museum as part of the roving exhibition Sculpting the Senses. We speak about her forward-thinking perspectives on both technology and nature and address the ever-evolving conversation around fashion's relationship with art.
4: It's really about the invisible connections and to make them visible in the exhibition.
3: Before that, I also chat to Sophie Monaghan-Coombs, Monocle's culture editor, to get her take on this recent phenomenon of fashion brands chasing cultural relevance so intently. Plus, we get her insights from some of her recent reporting trips, including the Venice Biennale.
5: For anyone who has an interest in fashion at all, the Latvian Pavilion, you might not hear much about it, but I would definitely check it out.
3: That's all ahead here on Monocle on Fashion. Welcome back to another episode of Monocle on Fashion. Joining me here in the studio is Sophie Monaghan-Coombs, Monocle's culture editor. So welcome back to Monocle on Fashion. You're one of our favorite guests, so I'm very happy that you're here, Sophie.
5: I love being on Monocle on Fashion, so thanks for having me, Natalie.
3: And I know you've been out and about recently. There was the Venice Biennale, so I'd love to start there and get some of your insights of everything that you've been seeing, especially because these events are now so multi-layered and fashion is always trying to get involved and play its own role.
5: Yes, multi-layered is a good way to describe this year's vernissage. There was lots and lots happening. There were huge protests. There was a strike because of the presence of Russian and Israeli pavilions. There was obviously lots of art, but as you say, there was a huge fashion presence, both within the Biennale itself and then also with new venues and places, but also, you know, lots of fashion houses have kind of cultural sites there anyway. One thing that I wanted to highlight, first of all, which isn't really sort of big fashion making its mark on the art world, but one of the pavilions, one of the national pavilions, was really interlinked with fashion. And I think for anyone who has an interest in fashion history, I would definitely recommend going to see the Latvian pavilion. It's in the Arsenale. It's been pretty underrated, I would say. I haven't really heard that much about it, but I just loved it. And basically, there's sort of two parts to the exhibition. One part is sculptures that are made out of rails and clothes hangers and things like that. And it's very playful. And you see kind of, yeah, sort of very shiny rails that twist into bird sculptures and things like that. So it's kind of whimsical and fun and quite sweet. And then the second half of it is about the Untamed Fashion Assembly, which I didn't know anything about, but it was a collective that operated in Latvia in the 1990s, and they held kind of festivals about fashion and art and performance, and it was really sort of supporting young Baltic designers at a very kind of interesting political moment. So the second half of the exhibition just has loads of photos and loads of archival footage of catwalks from the 90s in Latvia. And it's really just wonderful. And I kind of meant to pop in, and then I just sat there for ages watching all of this, all of these, yeah, catwalks and fashion shows. And I think if you are interested in fashion at all, the Latvian Pavilion, you might not hear much about it, but I would definitely check it out.
3: It sounds incredible. You're already selling it to me. And it's also great to hear that this more under the radar things are happening and that they are championing, even if that's not what everyone is talking about, local fashion designers from the Baltics, for example, and having those conversations. Equally, on the other extreme of the spectrum, I'm curious to know your take on the big conglomerates and the big brands really pouring a lot of money into events like the Venice Biennale, also Salone a few weeks earlier, and trying to almost rebrand themselves as cultural institutions. Do you think that's a positive, or are you, like the Salone community, a little bit annoyed that they're infiltrating your industry and your space?
5: Well, I don't think it's anything, it's not super new maybe, but I think the thing that's maybe changed is the sort of ownership and the, you know, really wanting to say, we are here and we are branding things. So the Italian pavilion was sponsored by Zegna, so that's like everywhere, and you see that and you really can't get away from it, and it's in all the marketing materials. And then, you know, for example, I saw two amazing exhibitions at the Pinot Collection venues that have been there for years and years and years. But then sort of more obviously, I guess, Bottega, I went to like a nice little cocktail event at their kind of cultural house, which is for their sort of VIP customers. They can invite there, and they work a lot with the gallery Hauser & Wirth, and Bulgari was everywhere as well. They had a sort of pavilion inside the Biennale. And I think it has just become, you know, luxury fashion has been intertwined with the art world and the design world for a long time, but I think now is the time that they're really trying to put their name out there, making sure that they are kind of stamped across it. And I don't know how to feel about it. It does sort of change it a little bit. It feels, you know, people describe the Biennale as the Art Olympics, and it feels more like a branding event, which feels very different to something which is kind of commercial at its heart. And that's why I wanted to point out the Latvian pavilion, because it's very non-commercial. It's not in that world, whereas actually a lot of the intersections of fashion and art are really about branding more than necessarily the artistry, I think.
3: And is that, that's not the most positive of developments, right?
5: No, I don't think so. But I think it also shows where the sort of cultural heft is and where the money is, and the fact that, you know, these brands are just so powerful, and they, you know, and also in some ways it's a good thing, because if they are saying that we're cultural institutions, they are saying there is a lot of value in having a kind of trusted voice in the world of culture. And they're not just about shoes and bags and things like that. And they're really trying to pick out the fact that, you know, fashion is an art form, which I think lots of people do believe in. And so it's hard to judge it. I don't know. I'm sort of ambivalent towards it, because I think in some ways it's positive. They're saying there should be money here. This is what people love. People love to come and see art. They love to see design. We want to align ourselves with that world. We don't want to just be a consumerist thing. We want to also be tastemakers, and we want to be supporting artists, and we want to be making these lovely cultural institutions where people can come and experience beauty and learn about art history, and I think that is kind of positive.
3: You're right. I think that's such a balanced argument, and you hit the nail on the head. And I guess looking at the companies and reporting on them, they've just become so huge. They've got a lot more funds to play with, mm-hmm. and it's good. It is always a positive if they're using some of it to fund young artists, to create these foundations where people can go in a lot of the times for free and experience art and music and culture. But there's always the element of commerciality and branding and things getting way too out of hand. What I also think is good is that as we speak about that, there's also been a bit of a mindset shift around not just shopping and buying things and discarding them after, which used to be the case for a while, but collecting, which is more almost in the same way that you collect photography or art or sculpture. You're sourcing these really special design pieces that you keep in your wardrobe. People are archiving things. So that's an interesting shift that I'm really looking at. And that's also something that you've explored a little bit when you visited the London Contemporary Wardrobe, right? So tell me about that. What is it really about? It's what's the new format since they've reopened?
5: So Contemporary Wardrobe has been around for a long time, and it was started by the costume designer Roger Burton. He had a huge influence on fashion in London and also further afield. And as part of that, he just collected a huge number of examples of kind of interesting fashion artifacts, especially kind of streetwear, but also lots of couture. And, you know, it has this incredible, huge collection. He sadly passed away last year, and he'd kept the collection in the Contemporary Wardrobe. And since he passed away, the people that have been working with him for a long, long time have now taken it over, and they've kind of just had this sort of revamp. They've gone through everything where it is in London. It's split into two rooms, an upstairs and a downstairs, and they've kind of flipped what was upstairs and what was downstairs. So there's a venue where they can put on talks and events and really have a sort of meeting point for people in the fashion world. And then there's this archive. So they've sort of changed everything around. They've given the storage area a lot more space. Everything has a lot more room to breathe, and you can kind of see everything. And it's for people in the fashion industry. Maybe you're a stylist and you want to borrow something for a fashion shoot, and you can go there. Or maybe, which is really cool. Or you can.
3: I'm sure stylists they're looking at archive and vintage more and more. So it's going to be such an important resource.
5: Yeah, totally. And it's completely, full of examples of one-of-a-kind things that you just wouldn't be able to find anywhere else. But then also, if you're a budding fashion designer, or you're even just, you know, studying and really interested in fashion, you can go there and you can research what's in there. And as well as the clothes, they also have kind of boxes of buttons and racks of ties and, you know, all these different kind of bits of kind of fashion paraphernalia. And then they also just have boxes and boxes of magazines, you know, issues of the Face.
3: Oh, amazing. Like that. Sounds like heaven.
5: Yes, I think it is. It is a really cool place. And I think it's so good that, you know, since Roger Burton died, they've been able to preserve it and reopen it. And it's real kind of celebration of his work. And I think they've done a really excellent job with that.
3: Amazing. And it goes to show how special London is when it comes to creativity and fashion, and because a place like that could only exist here, I think. So let's hear more from your conversation with Kate Forbes.
6: Roger Burton was a costume designer. He sadly passed last summer. Right now, we're just trying to revive it a bit since his passing and sort of, yeah, bring some more awareness to the collection, really, and, you know, how important it is as a collection of subcultures, which doesn't really exist anywhere else.
7: You obviously know this collection very well, and you have done for a long time. Could you just pick out one item that you've always particularly loved that's particularly special to you?
6: Wow, it's so hard. It's because it's so diverse. It's really difficult to think, you know, if there was a fire, what would I run in and save? It's, oh my God, there's too many things. I think it might be the cardigan that a very close friend of mine picked. We asked certain stylists to pick items, singular items from the collection that we have on display downstairs, like little quotes from them. And she picked this. It's a Mary Maxim 1950s cardigan with like a sort of totem pole design on it. It's just black, red and cream, and it's just really brilliant. It's a bit destroyed, but that adds to its charm, really.
7: Amazing. I will check it out. And what is this collection for? Who is it for, and what are your sort of hopes for it moving forward?
6: So the collection's open to professionals, be they costume designers, fashion stylists, film, TV, music, and also sort of for educational purposes. So we work quite a lot with CSM and LCF and their students coming in. And our sort of big ambition initially is to work with Central St. Martins and have their students, their archivist students, come in and begin digitally archiving the collection, because I think that's just really important to like reach a wider audience, and especially, you know, people that are working in Europe or, you know, that can't actually maybe physically come in person, but also just to give them a better taste of actually what is here, you know, to have that digitized, I think would be really amazing. I think it's surprising how few people, you know about it. Like, you mention it to people and they're like, I've never heard of it. And you think, oh my God, okay, you're missing a trick, because there's so much. And I think every fashion stylist, especially, that comes in with quite a broad brief often, and they do just find amazing pieces.
7: How many pieces are here, roughly?
6: We sort of say 20,000, which I think is a very conservative estimate, because you start opening drawers with like hundreds and, you know, if not thousands of pairs of earrings in, you know, so it's, yeah, there's a lot. It's, but I think conservatively, yeah, 20,000 is sort of what we're saying. Mm.
7: And for those people who have known about it, who have been in the know, how important has it been for their work? How, you know, it's sort of significance as a resource for those working in fashion. What does that look like?
6: I mean, I think the amazing thing is the sort of breadth of it, because whilst, yes, at the core is sort of it's subcultures, but there are also, you know, couture pieces, you know, from Dior from the 1960s. So, you know, it really is vast. I mean, I suppose, you know, it was very curated by Roger and sort of latterly a little bit by myself as well, from sort of jobs that we were doing. We would, you know, always put stuff back into the collection. So I suppose it really has Roger's kind of aesthetic all over it, and he had a very fine aesthetic, which was very broad, you know, from sort of the occult to fetish to, you know, it's like, it really does, yeah, it's broad, but I think that's kind of the wonderful thing about it, is you will always be surprised by what you can find, and hopefully now it's laid out much better than it has been for the last sort of 20 years. People can actually find pieces that will just really, I think, you know, just inspire you and take you in a different direction.
3: That was costume designer Kate Forbes speaking with Monocle's Sophie Monaghan-Coombs. And finally, for our main interview, we hear from Iris van Herpen, whose work is one of a kind in the fashion space. Her haute couture shows, which take place in Paris only once a year, take the form of mesmerizing performance art pieces. She has been one of the most forward-thinking designers, creating groundbreaking work that melds fashion, sculpture and technology. She was the first to use 3D printing for a wearable garment, and she's always inviting architects, artists or even biophysicists into her universe. Here she tells us about her intricate process and the power of collaboration.
4: It's a long journey. I started working on the exhibition like 7 years ago. So first I was working with the curator in Paris on the Paris show. And since then it has been traveling around to other cities. And for each museum I have been adding new works, customize it. And for New York I'm doing the same. I'm adding new works. I've expanding the ex-

0: your artist, that is going to be the heart of the exhibition, because the atelier has always been an important part of the exhibition, but for New York, we're really expanding the atelier. So people get an even closer insight into my way of working and the whole complexity and the layering within the process. And at the heart of that atelier is a very large sort of aerial installation. It's really hard to put into words, but it includes also videos from the atelier in real time, but they are part of draping installation that I've been doing there. I'll also be making a dress in the atelier when the exhibition is going on.
1: Oh, amazing. So people can almost follow it in real time, that the process of what it goes into making a piece.
0: Exactly. And even going beyond that, I'm inviting people to work with me on that look. And it's really going to be about that meditative space that you're going to be in when you're doing handwork with multiple people, and also the conversations that are starting then, because the work is so collaborative. I really want that collaborative, vivid energy as part of the atelier in the museum as well. So really to bring the energy of the atelier in Amsterdam into the museum space. So visitors can actually work with me on creating that look. And I'm also really curious about the conversations that will happen then. And some of the most inspiring parts of those conversations, I'll be embroidering into the garment at the end on the inside. So it becomes sort of a time capsule of having the exhibition there in New York.
1: That sounds dreamy, and it's interesting that you really are putting a spotlight on this, the making and the process and what goes into the atelier. I think it's been something that has been more of a focus industry-wide. I think opening up the ateliers, talking about the artisans behind the making of the clothes, in some cases, or in a lot of cases, I should say, it can feel a bit staged and not 100% honest. In your case, it's been sort of at the core of what you do from the beginning. But tell me about that, about your relationship with the atelier and why it's so important to put them at the heart of everything.
0: The craftsmanship and of course the innovation and the dialogue between the two is really the reason that I am doing this, that I'm in fashion, because it's really beautiful to see how materials can evolve, how they can transform, and how with those materials you can shape an identity. So the body is always my canvas and my starting point. But the real magic for me in couture and in fashion is really the process of creation. And it goes so far that sometimes I almost feel as if something is gone when the dress is finished.
1: Yeah, because it's so
0: Because,
1: emotional for you, and like you said, almost meditative.
0: exactly. And it's really beautiful how that collaboration is always between all these different people with their different skills. It's really like a choreography of craft, I would say. And I have a dance background, so that energy is always what I'm trying to capture in the end result, but also in the creative process itself. So yeah, it's really a dance of the materials that you work with, and sometimes you're controlling the material, but sometimes it's also the other way around, that the material is really guiding you and shaping us. Like it's a beautiful dialogue between the two. And the longer I'm doing this, the more understanding I get from these materials. And I really want to share that knowledge also with the wider audience. So that's why, that's one of the reasons that the atelier is really such an important part of the exhibition.
1: And what do you make of this sort of almost mainstreaming of craft and the making process of some of the sort of bigger conglomerates using the term craft, especially almost like a marketing term these days? Well, yeah, what is your kind of take when you look at the industry as a whole and how it's been approached?

0: watching this?
1: Yeah, if you look at fashion as a whole, as an industry, yeah, craftsmanship is not a big player anymore. Like most of it is, of course, mass production and fast fashion. And I think that's another reason that I do what I do, because couture is such a beautiful history of where art and fashion collide, and where there is time and space to actually experiment, to make mistakes as well, but also to innovate and to create new materials. And that involves so much passion and love, and we just don't want to lose that. It's so important, I think, even for the industry as a whole, to keep seeing and explaining what the origins of fashion are. Because now it's, of course, a fast fashion mass production industry, but it has come from local communities creating for themselves by hand. So many like philosophies and religion and identity has always been part of the way we create fashion. And I feel therefore it's really important to continue that evolution of craftsmanship in the 21st century as well. And it gets even more exciting, in my opinion, with infusing the contemporary technologies that are available today into those traditions of craftsmanship, because then you get whole new versions of these techniques. Yeah, I really see it as an evolution of craftsmanship. With that, I'm also bringing or keeping all that knowledge that has been shaped in the centuries before me alive. So it's really a way to continue the story that has been written, I wanted to say, but shown actually for or since the dawn of humanity.
0: And like you say, it's like this beautiful dance between tradition, but also science and technology. And you've really embraced it from the very beginning. But now we're at a moment where technology has reached completely new heights. Has it changed the way you work? Or do you see a lot of potential in the future? On the other hand, does it scare you a bit where technology and especially AI is getting to?
1: Yeah, I have very mixed feelings with it. I think like everyone does at the moment, because it's such a black hole. I think the technology and the potential of it is really positive, and I'm really excited about it, actually, especially for science. But at the same time, I have big concerns on authenticity and also creativity, and also the ownership of creativity. And as long as that is not defined more than it is today, I'm gonna take it easy on using it. Anyway, I think my own creativity is like my Holy Spirit, right? It's the most precious thing that I have, so I don't really need AI with that. But all the copying is definitely a concern. And as long as the original creators are not being credited and compensated, I think anyone in the creative field should be critical towards using it. So I'm definitely worried for models, photographers, all the artists around it, like the hair and makeup artists and even stylists, because all the videos and photos can so easily be generated. That the question is, all the magazines and all the brands, will they start replacing the creative industry with the AI because it's quicker and more efficient? I have no idea if that will really happen. I think there is such a beautiful creative community that my hopes are that that will just continue, and that people will keep on valuing the human vision in it and the collaborative spirit. And for the garment, in terms of the making, the industry, that I don't think will be impacted too much. because the making will eventually always happen, I think, by people. But there is also a silver lining, which I think is positive. I think brands, and they should start using AI if they go into mass production, to first see what the popular items are before going into production, because we all know the majority of clothes that are being made are not ending up in people's wardrobes, and so much is ending up not being bought at all. So I do think AI could be a very positive tool that we first communicate before we produce. And then interestingly enough, we can come to a system that is in between ready-to-wear and couture. Because in couture, the beauty of couture is that you only produce a look, a garment on request. And with AI, the brands can now, like the ready-to-wear brands, can produce a whole collection, like digitally, 3D, in motion, everything. It will look exactly the same as producing it physically. And it can be monitored with their audience and their customers on what they are actually going to buy. And that would create a much more sustainable system as a whole.
0: That was Iris van Herpen. You can visit her retrospective, Iris van Herpen, Sculpting the Senses, at the Brooklyn Museum now. And that's it for today's program. We'll be back next week with more industry news and in-depth interviews. This episode was produced and edited by Lily Austin. I'm Natalie Theodosi. Thank you so much for listening.

0: That was Monocle on Fashion. In about a half hour's time, we'll be turning to The Urbanist. But right now, it's time for more music.
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0: 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This is Nudes.

0: A Monocle Radio classic there. That was Petticoat with The Middle. Before that, we heard Rose Gray with Switch. 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
1: Whether you're in the mood for the perfect flat white to kickstart your day, an evening apéro, or some neighbourhood recommendations, the friendly staff at Monocle's cafes have you covered. From London's Chilton Street to Zurich's Dufourstrasse, via Rue Bachelmont in Paris, you're always welcome at the Monocle Cafe. 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
0: Welcome back, Laura Kramer here with you on Monocle Radio. We are heading to Brazil for this next tune. It's Amor em Jacuma.

0: Saint Levant there with Diva. It's almost 2100 in London. We'll be turning to the urbanist next.
1: You're listening to Monocle Radio in association with Chanel Watches. The strength of the Calibre 12.1 manufacture movement lies in its uncompromising robustness. Yet it is the infinite smoothness with which it delivers the seconds that guarantees the J12's flawless chronometric precision. Visible behind is a perfectly circular oscillating weight and 191 meticulously assembled components, reflecting the prowess of the Calibre 12.1. The embodiment of Chanel's watchmaking excellence with understated strength. Chanel Watches, official timekeeper of Monocle Radio.
0: It's 6 a.m. in Sydney, 2300 in Cairo, 2200 here in Zurich, and 1600 in Chicago. That's the time on Monocle Radio, brought to you by Chanel Watches. A very warm welcome to the program. If you're just tuning in, I'm Laura Kramer, coming to you here on Monocle Radio from our Zurich studio. Coming up, we'll be exploring a new type of neighborhood that could improve social connection and possibly even ease the cost of living. That's next on The Urbanist. In an hour, we'll hear a brand new tale from the cities we call home. On Tall Stories this week, we'll be taking in Mount Fuji from a new tourist-focused train route. And I'll also be dipping into the world of design. That's all up ahead, right here on Monocle Radio. And now it's time for The Urbanist.

0: these things have a tendency of growing on themselves. So it's this continuous state of reinvention that happens slowly, slowly through the development. Architecture is not revolutionary, it's evolutionary.
1: How to build a new neighbourhood with quality of life as a top priority. This is The Urbanist, Monocle's programme all about the cities we live in. I'm your host, Andrew Tuck. This week we explore two projects creating new neighbourhoods from scratch, one in Turkey on the Black Sea coast, the other in Saudi Arabia, right outside of Riyadh. Plus, we catch up with Kjetil Thorsen of Snøhetta to hear about his people-centric approach to planning and design. And we turn to London to discover how the Fleet Street Quarter is reinventing itself. That's all ahead right here on The Urbanist with me, Andrew Tuck. So we're going to start today in Turkey to discover Eon Riva, a new 84-hectare master plan neighbourhood on the Black Sea coast, just north of Istanbul. Designed for 3,000 residents, it wants to act as a blueprint for sustainable development, showcasing how nature, community and culture should be interwoven in all of the places that we build. The project is the brainchild of architect Mehmet Kalyoncu, who founded Eon and tasked leading design studios such as Snøhetta, BIG and MVRDV to help bring this human-centric approach to life. With the first residents due to move in June 2027, Monocle's Carlo Trabello caught up with Mehmet to find out more about what the project entails.
2: This is a new neighbourhood in Istanbul that we are trying to make one of the most livable places on earth, meaning that should have a soul, because there's a good quote from Shakespeare. He is saying, "What is the city but the people?" And we ask the question, without a soul, is it a place? That is only possible, I think, bringing right people, working on the right thing at the right time. We are working with best minds in different creative fields, architecture, poetry, floral design, all sorts of different disciplines. I think for the first time that had been such connection between them in a neighborhood development project. Having people like Snøhetta, MVRDV, BR Kingels as architects is good, but also bringing other cultural inputs into design process is very ambitious and very joyful for us. So with this mechanism, we think the outcome will be different, because we keep ourselves open. We want to make the development of a neighborhood a cultural activity itself.
3: It's a new neighborhood with almost a new way of thinking. You know, you're bringing together well-being, education, ecology, and culture, and you want to put it at the center of everyday life. How does that manifest in the master plan?
2: Obviously, connection is a big thing. That's also connected with the name of our company, Ion. You know, ions are atoms that are connecting. And we are at a time of overconnection, you know, at our cities. Sometimes it brings not being connected at all, overconnection. So connections should be thought very delicately. How do we connect in our neighborhoods is the communal areas. So the first things we started is to design those areas. We have communal houses, the drop, the lantern, and the ring. These are places where people come together to connect. And there's one more, the lighthouse, is going to be the center of creativity. Also in built environment and in cities, there is big problem, which is the mental health problems. And many institutions, companies are trying to find ways to cope with that. And I think the best way to cope with mental health problems is to have a creative activity in your daily life. So we wanted to make it much easier at Ion Riva when they will be living there. So we will have all sorts of crafts and music and creative activity to make and also to share. So lighthouse will be where culture is being produced. The lantern is where culture will be shown, with a theater, with an auditorium, with a museum. The ring is the longevity center, which is going to be a preventive center to keep your health rather than a clinic. So our thinking is we should have preventive health mechanisms in our daily life. And the drop is somewhere recreational spot. So think like this. These are things when you make advocation. What if you do it every day in Ion River? So this is where this daily activities that you can do it easily than any other place in the world is making Ion River different.
3: I want to ask you, because of course you did a lot of work on the post-earthquake revitalization of Hatay. And obviously here you're talking about a new neighborhood built from scratch, but I wonder how the experience you had in working in Hatay maybe changed the way you approach now building a new neighborhood and the idea of resilience.
2: It really changed my life, observing that a city being rebuilt after 95% of it being destructed. It's a different experience. And it changed most of my beliefs about built environment, how we design, how we make, how we make our cities and live in it. So I was searching for new ways of doing it because I thought it is not enough or it should be different. It can be different. So last year I joined LSE Cities program, and in parallel I met with many people in London. And through these people, knowing them, listening them, also bringing them into ION project, changed ION. Because if I were to do it conventionally, the way I used to do, it would be harder for me to be able to be myself and do the thing in the way that I believe after the experience of post-disaster recovery. These two things seem very different. The first one is a revitalization plan, humanitarian, no commercial objective. ION is a business. It's a company that has commercial objectives. But I think because both you do with humans and both is a matter of built environment, so I think same belief, same mechanism, same collaboration approach is working in both ways. And I don't like the separation between, you know, foundations, NGOs, and doing good and being very focused on returns, ROIs, and, you know, commercials. When you separate, it is, I think, very dangerous. So that's why people only expect you become a philanthropist when you make a fortune. I think the better way is to do both at the same time, because then it is also about accepting uncertainty. Because when you have the wealth, it's easy to do.
3: So is your hope then that social life will emerge and community will emerge naturally at ION once the first residents arrive next year?
2: Yes, and it is because this can be designed, but also it is a matter of how you do the marketing or sales of the project. And we are selling the residentials through conversations. We have events, we have concerts, cultural activities that we invite people whom we think might be interested in living here. That's why it is objective, neutral, and I think that's why it is going to be livable.
1: Now, just as we heard from Mehmet, one of the studios working to bring this vision together for Ion River is the Norwegian architecture giant Snøhetta, whose projects are anchored on the idea that architecture should be in constant dialogue with nature. So when I saw its founding partner, Kjetil Thorsen, I knew we had to ask him about their role in Ion and whether or not we can design for human connection. He began by telling me about how he got involved in this project.
0: The whole project started by creating certain assets or sort of fixed points in the master plan, which offers to the future inhabitants everything from health, culture, performance, handicraft, relationship to the Black Sea, and of course anything from horse riding to education. So there will be a school, there are specific assets that actually drive the development. But I don't think we've ever done this amount of studies on a particular piece of land. We know now the smallest grain of water that is moving down the hill and where it goes, and we've done massive amounts of studies, and we want to enhance these and promote these qualities, and that is then the direction that the development is going, that nature tells us where to build and not to build.
4: You're one of those practices now that must be on the calling list of lots of people who want to work with you. It's an amazing name, Snøhetta. You've built iconic buildings, you've helped place make, you think about all these things. sometimes when you get the phone call, do you just say, I'm really sorry, this isn't our kind of project? Or do you do what you're talking about here, that you try and engage at an early stage with a developer or a property owner or a landowner and say, look, I know you think this, but could you come away with me for the weekend? Or why don't we just go and see something else?
0: No, both. We say no and we try to encourage, you know, because the standard of the building industry hasn't changed much the last 15 years, I have to say, unfortunately. And even on environmental practices and the way we think and how we think about, really, again, the end user, whether it's bottom up or top down, doesn't really matter, but you have to be there, you have to understand, you have to sort of be author. You have to understand before the others, like in German, Verfasser. So you have to be there, you have to understand, and you have to translate that understanding into something that at some point becomes a new reality. No longer abstractions when it's built.
4: How big is Snøhetta now?
0: We're around 300.
4: And that's a deliberate way of keeping it some sense of family and connection within the business?
0: Yeah, and we want the studio feel to stay in touch with whatever is being created as a collective. Snøhetta is particularly focused on the collective efforts that go into any type of project. We see that whether it's in Paris or in Hong Kong, in New York or in Melbourne. These things have a tendency of growing on themselves. So it's this continuous state of reinvention that happens slowly, slowly through the development. Architecture is not revolutionary, it's evolutionary. And you bring this into the spirit of the different studios, and then we connect up every month with everyone, all 300 online. And then every second year we walk the mountain, Snøhetta, with everyone. So we try to keep that connection going in order to build and maintain the trust that is developed. So there is an autonomy in the company. So I personally, of course, I'm privileged because I can choose which things to work on. But apart from that, it's not always the easiest or the most prestigious things I would choose. I can choose a very small project or a very large one or a difficult one. But they all have something in common, and that is to the effect to engage a client in trying to do more than what they normally do.
4: You said the industry, unfortunately, hasn't changed that much in the last 15 years, but we hear lots of practices talking up about they're getting certain certifications for buildings. Is that a diversion? I spoke to somebody the other day who said it's almost like badges that people want to stick on the building, and actually, once they're slapped on, they don't care so much once that's won. It's just like the process. It looks good for the marketing. And the other question is, you know, that you said it hasn't changed, but lots of people, I'd hoped, were beginning to think a little bit more about when not to build, a little bit about some regeneration and reuse. Are you hopeful on that side?
0: There are bits and pieces around, and of course there are people who are working really hard. We see especially a younger generation coming up that are really concerned about these things and really put their efforts into it. But when you scale up and think that every second we've been here, there's more square meters being built in the world than ever before. So, you know, the responsibility line hasn't scaled up. And part of the problem with the building industry is then that the bits and the pieces and this really interesting research that is going on in different locations with different materials, with local understanding, with refurbishment, it hasn't hit the fan. It's not really upscaling. And that's my biggest worry for the moment, is that everything is as usual. The production lines are usual. We're still at, for the whole construction industry, at about 40% of the CO2. It doesn't really go down. And the climate control for the future, I mean, we've broken it. You know, we're aiming for maybe 2 degrees goals, you know? I mean, and we keep pushing them and saying, okay, we don't manage. And of course, there are differences in different parts of the world. I mean, there are bigger societies, more difficult to turn in development. That's why rich countries really need to take this responsibility serious.
4: Let's end with a more positive note, hopefully.
0: I'm very positive. Okay. You know, there is an English poet called Selina Godden, and she's written a small, beautiful book called Pessimism is for Wimps. And I like that book a lot. But look, I'm not pessimistic. I'm really optimistic. But that means that in order to maintain optimism, you have to be almost like activist, in a sense that you have to push everything you believe in together with others that believe the same. The world is split in two, and the polarization is enormous. And within these groups that actually find the same way of moving forward, we should just increase our influence.
1: Well, from a newly designed area now to a long-established one looking for a fresh start. Fleet Street Quarter is a business improvement district that is working to bring new life to this historic location in London. Set around the famous street, which was home to journalism and the printing industry for three centuries, the area had been facing somewhat of an identity crisis ever since, trying to redefine what it meant to London. Lady Lucy French is the CEO of the Fleet Street Quarter Business Improvement District, and she told me about plans for the area and how the organisation came into being.
5: Fleet Street Quarter was established in April 2022, is really made up of the business community all having decided that they wanted to become part of a business improvement district. There was a ballot. They voted yes very overwhelmingly. People recognised that there was going to be a real need to look at how we lived, how offices worked, how public realm and infrastructure worked post-pandemic. And so we came into fruition April 2022 with a really clear mandate from the business community to put Fleet Street Quarter back on the map, create connected communities, clean and green, really embracing public realm and climate action and safe and secure.
4: When one of these improvement areas happens, do all the businesses, they then contribute funds to help make this happen? Do you also get money from the local authorities and central government, maybe even?
5: So the model for bids is, at the outset, there's a rateable value set. So any business above a certain rateable value is eligible to pay the levy. Ours is set quite high because we're right in the heart of the financial centre. So it tends to be some of the bigger businesses, so not the high street particularly. And those funds go directly towards the work of the Business Improvement District. As part of that, you know, we have a fantastic relationship with our bid proposer, the City of London Corporation, and so work really closely with them to deliver some of the projects that actually the business community really want to see.
4: And what kinds of things do they want to see?
5: So we commissioned Gensler Architects to do a public realm vision for the area. And we launched that in November 2023. It set out sort of 30 concepts, 11 priority projects, really looking at how we can evolve this extraordinary historic place. It's a really special part of London. And we're really pleased that we've actually taken forward three of the priority recommendations already. They're underway, two of which will be hopefully completed this year. And they are re-looking at the lanes and courtyards of Fleet Street, those real gems. You know, Dr. Johnson's house, Gough Square, really changing Gough Square into more of the proper London square with proper greening. Holborn Viaduct, lighting Holborn Viaduct, really showcasing the Victorian splendour. And then the big one for us, and working in absolute partnership with the City of London Corporation, is the transformation of Fleet Street. I mean, they are the lead partner on the project, but we're really delighted to be supporting this once-in-a-generation transformation of Fleet Street.
4: Now, listeners around the world will know the name. It is synonymous with the newspaper industry, but for some time now, that industry

0: running up into the West End. So you've got this wide road. What needs to happen to that? What's the vision then to turn that into a place? Because there's a bit of placemaking.
1: Through this year, so we're very much supportive of that. The history of the street, it emanates from every quarter. Every little bit of the brick has the stories, the extraordinary stories that have happened from not only from the time of our extraordinary journalists, but, you know, Winken de Worde was printing there. It's the heart of storytelling. It's the heart of printing. And so we're sort of trying to really bring that back, marrying it with the extensive range of sort of 7 million square feet of new development coming forward. Fleet Street is the place where stories have always been born, and we've launched a literary festival. We launched it last year. We're just about to enter year two, the Fleet Street Quarter Festival of Words. So really celebrating all that Fleet Street has always been and will continue to be.
0: It's an interesting bit of London as well, because on a Saturday or Sunday, if you walk your dog down the street, it could be quite quiet. The metabolism, even post-COVID, remains a pretty much a Monday to Friday vibe along much of the street. Not all of it, but along much of that street. Is that something also you want to address?
1: Yeah, City of London has their destination city plan, you know, really trying to make the whole of the square mile sort of 24/7. And I think there are steps afoot. You know, it sounds crazy, but we had a Snoopy trail for Christmas last year. Who knew so many people adored and worshipped Snoopy? I mean, on one 30-day period, we had 147,000 people going onto the Snoopy map page of our website. So the busiest day for us in terms of footfall over that period was the 28th of December. So you create it and people will come. We've got a lot of student accommodation coming forward over the next few years, which I think will also really alter the typical, you know, working day. Everybody sort of exits at sort of 5 o'clock. We're starting to see a real evolution in how this place exists and how it's going to move forward in the future.
0: Amazing bringing the student, because you've got some of the universities nearby, LSE, for example, and that certainly will add some activity to the street. Is there an attempt also to remove some of the traffic space on Fleet Street, or is that a too contentious issue? Because there's so many parts of London where traffic is being squeezed out, I guess it has to go somewhere.
1: So there's a lot of traffic modelling underway at the moment, working really closely with TfL. There will be probably two proposals put forward for consultation, and one of the ideas is to limit traffic on Fleet Street. But we are going to see absolutely what the community want to see. It's really working with the City of London on their Healthy Streets plan, on their City Plan 2040. I think if we can look to do a slightly more innovative approach, I think it would be really exciting, but we'll have to see.
0: You're hinting there's quite a lot of stakeholders and views to marshal along. How difficult is that process of lots of people are putting in money, they want a say in what the outcome will be?
1: For me, it feels like we're a real kind of coalition of the willing. The city has been there forever, and we are really proud to be working with them and some of our local businesses that have a real stake in the area and want to see it thrive and flourish, you know. And so I think with a shared vision of really trying to see what the future holds. And I think it's really exciting. I think it's going to be an exciting future.
0: And just give us a hint of that, maybe finally, 5 years, 10 years, what would your hope be for the Fleet Street Quarter?
1: I think it's going through a renaissance. I think it's going to be busy. I think it's going to be bustling. You know, we've got just under 100,000 office workers at the moment. In the next sort of 2 to 4 years, we're looking at a growth of 40,000 further office workers coming in. The City of London Law Courts, 18 new fantastic state-of-the-art law courts are going to be opening this time next year. It's just going to be a very different place. It's going to be have that energy that I believe, and I really... I'm sad that I never saw the heady days of Fleet Street with its journalists, but I think it'll create its own new energy and that new buzz and that vibrancy. And it's really a privilege to be part of that.
2: And finally today, we turn to a new development, Diriyah in Saudi Arabia. Set across a staggering 14 square kilometre site, this ambitious master plan is delivering housing, retail, hospitality, entertainment, and much more. Mohammed Saad is the president of the Diriyah Development Company, and earlier I had a chance to catch up with him to hear about the project and how it's evolved since the last time we caught up with him.
3: Diriyah is part of Riyadh. It's connected with the Riyadh wider metro network with two lines of the metro, four metro stations. We're about 25 minutes away from King Khalid Airport of Riyadh. And we are progressing very well. That's what I can confirm. So since we met last year, we started already construction about 3 years ago.

0: I can proudly say that we have 63,000 workers on site daily. That's a massive amount of people to come every day, every morning, working to build Dereya. Dereya is basically 14 square kilometers of land. We have a truly mixed-use master plan. We call it Dereya 1 and Dereya 2, but it's basically one big city within the city of Riyadh. This city will have 18,000 residential units. We'll have 1 million square meters of office spaces. We'll have more than 500,000 square meters of retail spaces. We'll have more than 34 hotels, actually specifically 34 hotels. Now, the numbers are great, and I can keep going on and tell you more about the scale and the size of this ambitious vision of Dereya. But what is truly unique about Dereya, we are actively building Dereya. You can see the finish line because we started already. You can see that Dereya, you can almost close your eyes and imagine yourself walking the streets of Dereya in the next few years to come.
1: Simple question. Why does Riyadh need all of this additional housing and office space and leisure centers?
0: Riyadh is a massive city. As we speak, Riyadh population is circa 8 million people, and it's growing. There are plans by the Royal Commission of Riyadh City to grow the population of Riyadh and attract more people to live in Riyadh. The housing need in Riyadh is growing. It's not shrinking. By 2030, needs 700,000 more homes just for the population that we have now, let alone the growing population. The regional headquarters program by the Ministry of Investment attracted more than 700 companies to have their regional headquarters in Riyadh. So there is a need for office spaces. Office spaces occupancy in Riyadh now is circa 100%. You cannot find space for your office in Riyadh. Retail leakage, 60% of the retail disposable income of Riyadh residents is leaking outside Riyadh to cities around us in the region and to Europe. We cannot capture all the 60% leakage, but if we improve the offering, if we have the right mix of brands and tenants, you'll capture some of this leakage. Massive boost in the economy.
1: And tell me, in many ways, in a positive form, some of the mega projects have been scaled back a little bit or re-engineered or moved with the times. But it sounds like Dereya is certainly an exception to that. The ambition remains the same for what you will build and what you will deliver.
0: Our plans remain the same. Our ambitions are still the same. We're actively building Dereya. We're not actually going backwards. We're only moving forward. Corrections are happening everywhere. That's a healthy thing.
1: Also fascinating is that much of what you're building is about getting people walking, about using public realm, about shaded streets, about lots of things that maybe we have not traditionally associated with a petro economy where the car has been vital to get around. Even when it does exist, you're tucking away car parking. You're trying to change the sensibility of how the city operates. Could you explain what that's about?
0: The best way to explain this is to start from the key inspiration for Dereya is the UNESCO World Heritage Site at Tarif, the ancestral home of Al Saud family and where the birthplace of the kingdom started from at Tarif. And when you visit at Tarif, it's a UNESCO-listed World Heritage Site, but it's truly what everyone is trying to do today and calling it mixed-use cities and walkable 10-15-minute cities. They actually had it 300 years ago. They didn't have cars 300 years ago. So basically what they did, they built their homes, the shops, the souks, their workplaces, schools for the kids, what used to be a bank, all within walkable distance, within 10 minutes walkable distance, 15 minutes max. And it was actually a way more sustainable way of living than what we have today in the 21st century. So all what we're basically doing is we got the inspiration from Tarif. The bold vision of Dereya, of His Royal Highness, the Crown Prince, I want people to live this experience, to live a healthy life, to walk instead of using cars to go to their workplaces and schools and entertainment. So Dereya, we are putting massive layers of underground, subterranean infrastructure, car parks, vehicular tunnels, utilities. Everything is happening underground, servicing for hotels and retail. And then once you pop up on the ground level from many welcome halls, you have a pedestrian-friendly, walkable city. All the streets and sikkas, sikka is a small, narrow street, which is also something that helps us to control and mitigate the environment, the climate. When you have narrow streets of 6 meters, 7 meters, you get natural shading from the buildings. And then you have the sails that also 300 years ago, they used fabric to shade the streets, another layer of shading and climate control. And then we are investing in street cooling in big parts of Drea 1.
1: How does that work?
0: Well, it's a very simple idea. Basically, if you put chilled water pipes under the paving, under the stone, it creates a radiant cooling. But this is not enough. You blow air at a meter high from the walls, from the sides, and you're basically circulating this cooled air. And what happens is you create a bubble of circa 2 meters of comfort zone. Above the 2 meters, the temperature is still 45 degrees. Within the 2 meters, you created a comfort bubble of 28 to 30 degrees, which is human comfort. People can walk when it's 28 degrees.
2: 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This episode of The Urbanist was produced and edited by David Stevens and Carlotta Rabello. I'm Andrew Tuck. Goodbye, and thank you for listening, City Lovers.
3: 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We'll have more from the cities that we love on Tall Stories at the top of the hour. But right now, more music.
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3: 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We'll be heading to Japan at the top of the hour, but right now we're getting into more music with FKA Twigs. This is Girl Feels Good.

0: keep it tight. I got a main squeeze, so I better squeeze it right. You got the juice.
1: A Monocle Radio classic there. That was Chromeo with Juice. Before that, we heard Romy with Enjoy Your Life. Don't go anywhere. I'll be right back.
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1: 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Laura Kramer here with you on Monocle Radio, coming to you from our Zurich studio. 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

0: You are listening to Monocle Radio in association with Chanel Watches. The silhouette of the J12 watch sets itself apart with its clean, precise lines. Yet once worn, it is its softness that stands out. Polished with diamond powder, the highly resistant ceramic that adorns it entirely feels as smooth as silk against the skin. A sensory appeal, painstakingly perfected for over a quarter of a century, that reveals the watchmaking excellence of Chanel. An invincible softness that becomes one with whomever wears it. Chanel Watches, official timekeeper of Monocle Radio.
1: It's 5 a.m. in Perth, midnight in Beirut, 2300 here in Zurich, and 1500 in Mexico City. That's the time on Monocle Radio, brought to you by Chanel Watches. Coming to you from Studio 4 here in our Zurich HQ, I'm Laura Kramer. A very warm welcome if you are just tuning in to Monocle Radio. On the show ahead, we'll be joining Andrew Tuck for the latest edition of Tall Stories. This week, we'll be heading to Mount Fuji via train. In an hour's time, we'll explore how architecture can impact human well-being on the latest edition of Monocle on Design. And I'll be playing you plenty of music from our spring playlist along the way as well. That's all up ahead right here on Monocle Radio. And now it's time for the premiere of Tell Stories.
2: Trains pass by Japan's iconic Mount Fuji every day, offering commuters and tourists alike stunning views of the landmark. But now a new dedicated tourist train has launched that takes in this breathtaking route in all its glory. You're listening to Tall Stories, a Monocle production brought to you by the team behind The Urbanist. I'm Andrew Tuck. In this episode, Julia Kim takes us on a train ride in Japan to see the country's most revered landmark.
3: There's a reason why Mount Fuji is venerated by the Japanese. From its conical base to its flat snow-capped peak, its lines are so harmonious it almost evokes the divine. Veneration also implies a good dose of fear though, and Fuji-san, as it's called here, certainly inspires that too. As well as being the country's highest mountain, it is also its most active volcano. But today, the real fear visitors like myself have is not seeing it at all. I'm at Mishima train station, southwest of Tokyo. It's mid-morning on a Thursday, but Fuji-san, as the Japanese call it, is swaddled in haze and intent on living up to its reputation as a bashful peak. The train I'm about to board is delightfully retro, a three-car locomotive that looks more like a longer, leaner trolley tram. It's called the Hokusai Special Train, named after the renowned Japanese artist Katsushika Hokusai. His famous woodblock print series, The 36 Views of Mount Fuji, are pasted on the walls and hang from the ceiling of the train. Among these landscapes is the ubiquitous Great Wave, which graces every 1,000 yen banknote in Japan. On a clear day, you can get a clean shot of some of the same vistas captured by Hokusai himself nearly two centuries ago. But the opaque clouds are thickening by the second, and as we pull out of the station, the first droplets of rain appear on the panoramic windows. I peer desperately outside, wondering how many others have come before me. How many generations of gawkers, including Hokusai, squinted through the mist for a glimpse of Mount Fuji? Not only is it Japan's foremost natural attraction, it's an object of worship, a muse that's captivated artists as far as Europe and triggered the Japonisme aesthetic in the 1800s. In 2013, it became a UNESCO World Heritage Site. Hokusai,
4: attracts people around the world. Why?
3: Learning all of this during the ride only whets my appetite to see it. But the intensifying drizzle dampens all hope. On a day like today, you make do with a pop quiz delivered by the tour guide in English. It's an informative and not unwelcome distraction. As I soak up these nuggets about the great artist, the train is soaked by rain. Stubborn fog blankets us, and for the entire journey, the 36 views of Mount Fuji are reduced to 50 shades of grey. Those in the know say the odds are 1 in 3 that Fuji-san makes an appearance, which might explain why the train only runs 3 days a week. Sunrise Tours, which operates the service in conjunction with Central Japan Railways, has been making the gamble since this spring, betting on the great wave of inbound tourists. When we stop at our destination, Fujinomiya, I commiserate with the other tour-goers, but we agree that we will probably roll the dice again for the chance to gaze upon the serene grandeur of Japan's sacred mountain.

0: Tall Stories is a Monocle production from the team behind The Urbanist. 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Be sure to subscribe to the podcast to receive new episodes every week. I'm Andrew Tuck. Goodbye. And thank you for listening, City Lovers.
1: That was Tall Stories. 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
1: Hello there, Laura Kramer here with you on Monocle Radio. Nothing but music now for the rest of the hour. Starting out with a track from Bologna, this is Sam Raffaello with Ancora.

0: The smooth sounds of Babel Gilberto there. That was a Monocle radio throwback. Don't go anywhere. More great music is on the way.
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0: Welcome back. 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It's coming courtesy of MC Solar.

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0: You're listening to Monocle Radio in association with Chanel Watches. 7 times stronger than steel, the J12 ceramic is unmatched in its resistance to abrasions over time. Yet its greatest strength lies in its softness. Polished with diamond powder, it feels as smooth as silk against the skin. Combined with the Caliber 12.1 manufacturer movement, the exceptional material embodies all the expertise and cutting-edge technology of Chanel watchmaking. An invincible softness that becomes one with whomever wears it. Chanel Watches, official timekeeper of Monocle Radio.
1: It's 8 a.m. in Canberra, 7 a.m. in Tokyo, midnight here in Zurich, and 1500 in Vancouver. That's the time on Monocle Radio, brought to you by Chanel Watches. Coming from Studio 4 here in our Zurich HQ, I'm Laura Kramer with you here on Monocle Radio, keeping you company for the next hour. Coming up, we'll be joining Nick Manise for Monocle on Design. This week, we'll explore the impact of architecture on human well-being. Hassan Anderson will be taking over in London at the top of the hour. He'll bring you the latest edition of The Stack, in which we hear from the editor-in-chief of The Wall Street Journal, and I'll be playing you plenty of music along the way as well. That's all up ahead, right here on Monocle Radio. And it's time now for Monocle on Design.

0: This is Monocle on Design, a show where we discuss everything from architecture and craft to furniture and graphic design. I'm Nick Manise. On today's program, we discuss the winners of Monocle's 2026 Design Awards, plus a chat with one of this year's recipients, Jean-Baptiste Anata, about why minimalism continues to inspire his design approach. All that coming up on Monocle on Design. Grace Charlton, Monocle's newest Paris bureau chief. Have you had a title change?
1: I've already made jokes about this, but I'm sort of like declaring myself the new Paris bureau chief, sort of like how Napoleon crowned himself in 1804 as emperor. But
0: good,
1: do you miss
0: good
1: me?
0: Stat, good stat. are there other parallels with you and Napoleon?
1: Oh, we're actually the same height. We're the same height.
0: Okay, 5'2".
1: A
0: strategic genius. What else have you got? Ambitious? Scary?
1: Why are you lashing out at me?
0: Because I miss you. It's really sad. No, I do think you and Napoleon have a lot in common.
1: Fun fact, we're actually the same height, which is 1.73 meters, and all the propaganda about him being a short man was like spread by English people or the British to sort of like demean him. But for a man at that time to be 1.73 meters was actually quite tall.
0: Tall for a woman now, or how do you feel?
1: I feel slightly above average.
0: Okay. And what are the parallels? Let's go parallels between you and Napoleon, but before we dive into what you've been up to in Paris, do you think, yes or no on these, are you a strategic genius?
1: Yeah.
0: Are you decisive?
1: Yeah.
0: Are you authoritarian?
1: No, I don't know.
0: Two from three. I think that's pretty good. Let's just leave that there. I mean, tell me, what have you been up to in Paris?
1: I mean, I've mostly been going to the office, which is as exciting as it is in London. But last night I did go to the cinema. I took myself on a solo date to the Grand Rex to see The Devil Wears Prada 2, which honestly, if you work in the media industry, is like a horror film. I hated it. I was like getting like panic attacks watching it.
0: So why did you dislike it? And then I can tell you why I liked it.
1: Well, because it's just so sad. It's the state of, you know, magazines these days. And when they were taking like an advertorial meeting with Dior, I just like felt so sad about it, no?
0: 100%. But for me, it was like the thing that annoyed me was all the random references to Devil Wears Prada 1, which just felt a little bit self-indulgent. I think 100% you're right. But I think I almost took some positives out of it, like in the fact that it did talk about the need. It did talk about the importance of media and the importance of having good storytelling. And I think, you know, it's really about, for me, it was a call to arms, Grace Charlton, of like, how do you navigate this current world that we're in where people are expected to churn out content? How do you create things that maybe tick those boxes that are still inspiring and meaningful? And it's a huge task and it's a huge tall order for people in the media, people like you and I, to respond to. And I think that, for me, maybe it wasn't doom or gloom. Maybe it gave me just like a little bit more fire in my belly, a little bit more fight. It's fun seeing them go to places that we actually go to for work. I mean, they spent a large chunk of time in Milan. You know, they were in the fashion district where we were the other week. Oh, I guess on that side of things, it was also funny to see them position things relatively accurately. No?
1: Yeah, I saw it more as like a snapshot of a downward spiral, personally.
0: See, this is where you and Napoleon also differ. Where's your fight, Grace? You know, like, dig in. We're ready to go. But, I mean, tell us a little bit about the cinema. I mean, maybe that's a little bit more design-related, something that we can kind of dive into.
1: It's an Art Deco cinema. It was built in 1930, and it's just huge. It's got, like, a capacity of 5K. Like 5K people can be in this massive cinema / like events space at one time. And it has this facade by Henri-Edouard Navarre that features like this tower with a big revolving Rex sign and like sort of tacky lighting, but in a really fun way. And you can really see it from, you know, all the way down the boulevard. It's like, it feels like a real sort of, you know, feature of the cityscape.
0: Is there something as well just on, I feel like 1930s cinemas, this kind of like Art Deco time, was so much effort was put into kind of everyday spaces, like all these kind of third spaces where people come together. Like, I feel like there's always kind of like vibrant colours, beautiful materials. There's kind of like a magic to these kind of semi-civic buildings. Do you feel that when you're in these spaces?
1: Yeah, for sure. I feel like it, you know, it was a site, it still is a site for entertainment. I'm also in a bit of a digital detox at the moment, so I've deleted all of social media off my phone. So then, you know, in the evenings, what do? If you don't have that, you take yourself to the cinema and, you know, engage with storytelling, not to sound really cheesy, but like you do it in a different way. You have to like seek it out.
0: I guess the other thing is often when I'm in these spaces, my singular complaint is that these chairs were designed for people that lived in the 1930s. There's maybe a few things that need to be modernised. Often I feel like maybe a change in the seating, because I feel like lots of these chairs that were designed for people in the 1930s maybe don't work for the proportions we have now.
1: Yeah, the cinema has undergone quite a few renovations since 1930s, like almost 100 years ago. The chairs were super comfy. My biggest issue was that the sound insulation was awful because there was a concert that started halfway through the movie next door and I could hear everything. And at one point I could even hear the band like doing a cover of Olivia Dean's Nice to Each Other. You know, like that's how clearly I could hear what was going on in the room next to me.
0: You know what I really like? Yes, you're on a digital detox, but it sounds like you watched the movie whilst you were more or less scrolling on Instagram. Like you were doing two things at the same time still, even if you're trying to escape it.
1: Yeah, no wonder I was so on edge watching like the downfall of the media industry paired with like background music and it was a bit much.
0: We're going to pivot slightly now because we're going to talk Monocle's design awards, which have just landed in the magazine's May issue. No cinemas in there, unfortunately. Should that be a category going forward?
1: I think it's good that we don't actually have set categories and we can sort of, you know, every year evolve and adapt.
0: Give the listeners a peek behind the curtain into modern media off the back of our Devil Wears Prada chat. What's the process for assessing who we think is worthy of a design award?
1: It's always a balancing act trying to find like a good mix of geographies, people, types of projects, you know, like civil or product design. And, you know, for example, this year we've got a Chilean football stadium renovation. We've got these headquarters in Switzerland that were designed by Herzog and de Meuron. And we even have like a tennis court in Ghana. Actually, maybe the through line is that it's a bit of a sporty addition this year.
0: It is a sporty addition. Maybe the other kind of through line that unites all of these assessed, I guess, through Monocle's editorial perspective. So we're looking at things in terms of like context is considered. There's a beautiful park on the Chao Phraya River in Bangkok that is all about providing people access to the city's main waterway, which largely is kind of cut off to public access. So it's considering what a project does in the context that it's operating in and if it's ultimately hitting those touch points that we always have, which is about quality of life, which is about connecting beyond, you know, just looking good, but connecting to culture, connecting to politics, hopefully kind of improving the world around it. And I think that is always something that's quite nice. Did you have any favourites, anything that really jumped out at you? I know you mentioned the tennis court in Ghana.
1: I mean, one of my favourites is one of the pieces you wrote, Nick, which is Designer of the Year, always... is it the funnest award to give out? I'm going to say so. We gave it to Forma Fantasma, which is like this amazing Milanese design duo made up of Simone Farazin and Andrea Tremarchi. And these guys are just so prolific. It's insane. And they do, you know, really high level projects with Prada, but they also do product design. They also do exhibition curation. They are everywhere. So I think it's really well deserved.
0: It's one of those things where kind of looking for people that are, we always use this word, but, you know, kind of setting a benchmark. And for me, their practice is something that I'm kind of obsessed with, designers not being siloed by whatever their traditional discipline is. And I think if you look at these two, what really makes them special is their background's industrial design, but they're doing everything from, I guess, fashion show runways through to working on books. They released one last year called Down Under, which is unfortunately not about Australia, but it's essentially a children's book looking at scientific texts about the environment. They're kind of working across this broad spectrum of disciplines, which I think is really lovely, and kind of showing that, yeah, as designers, you don't need to be siloed. You can apply your thinking and your processes to a host of different practices. The other one that kind of jumps out at me is the Seattle Waterfront Park by Field Operations. And I love this because as a former landscape architect, Field Operations...
1: Oh, thank you.
0: Yes,
1: when
0: I am. Field Operations is an amazing studio founded by James Corner. And what they've done here is something that's completely transformed the city. So an old elevated highway was taken down, which actually cut the city off from the waterfront. And it's been replaced by, you know, ground level streets, beautiful landscaping, park spaces, amphitheatres, ice cream stands, all sorts of things that have kind of, yeah, reconnected downtown Seattle with the physical natural landmark that perhaps most defines it. And I think, again, speaking to the power of good design to make our lives better.
1: Nick, I want to ask you, I don't think I've ever asked you this, but how do you find the process of like whittling the list down as the design editor? Like, do you feel quite powerful, much like Napoleon?
0: Yes, but I also, it's heartbreaking too in many ways. There's so much work. I'm an enthusiast generally, and I think trying to make sure that we have a brilliant representation of regions, of types of work, you're often trying to pick one from a really strong, you know, if we're talking about Seattle waterfront, you're picking one public space from a really strong field of other potential winners. And I think that is difficult. And you know, we're talking about the importance of the media, and you do feel some sort of obligation in terms of who you're choosing to champion and who you're choosing to highlight. And I think that for me, sure, there's an element of power to it, but I think it's also it can be quite stressful.
1: It's always a tricky process. I find actually the last few that we decide make the list are always the most painful ones to cut or to include. But then the reward is that we can hand out a little trophy at the end. And this year we have a new trophy design. Nick, how involved are you actually with the trophy design?
0: Quite involved. This is like one of the things that I think people don't realise goes on behind the scenes. Each year I work with Harry Tyler, who designed the original trophy, which kind of doubles as a paperweight, which I really like in terms of its ambition. It's a multifunctional piece of design, which speaks to all the qualities of what we want to see in our design award winners. But each year I kind of work with Harry, and we don't necessarily change the design, but we do change the materiality, which changes, I guess, the way that we produce it, who we work with to make it. So we switch from timber, which we had last year, and it was actually a glue lam trophy made with timber offcuts last year. So it was also a commentary, I guess, on the way we use waste or discarded materials. And this year we've pivoted to make it out of cork. Part of it was that it is, and I'm kind of seeing it more and more used in construction beyond just insulation, but cork is this wonderful material. It can handle moisture and humidity really well. It can be used for everything from furniture to sound insulation. Maybe your cinema in Paris could have used a little bit of it. So we were kind of picking a material that we thought not only looked good, but also had kind of like quite a nice story behind it. We're handing out these trophies, and the awards cover kind of a wide range of categories. Have you noticed any specific trends or themes across this year's selections?
1: I mean, I've just noticed that it's a really sporty year. Like, we've got a bike in there, we've got parks for people to go and like work out in, we've got tennis courts, we've got a football stadium. Nick, I think it's because you started boxercising this year, so it's been front of mind, correct?
0: 100%. I mean, you will see a boxing gym for sure in next year's winners. I want to pull up something that you have mentioned. They seem to be unified by a search for deeper meaning. Why did that come to the fore for you?
1: Like, do we need another chair? I don't know. This is something that Jean-Baptiste Hanotin, who's one of the winners and the interviewee on our show today, mentioned, you know, if you're putting something out there in the world when there's already so much to contend with, you know, so much consumerism, so much product to choose from, it needs to have deeper meaning. It needs to have like a narrative that you can latch onto, and it needs purpose. Don't we all need purpose, Nick?
0: We really do need purpose. So tell us a little bit more about Jean-Baptiste.
1: So he's really cool. He's a Paris-based designer / creative director. He founded his studio, which is called Waiting for Ideas, in 2021. Interestingly, he didn't actually study design. He studied marketing, but he grew up near Strasbourg in a family that has a car dealership. So he's always been like really close to sort of automobile design, and it really shines through in his work, which is extremely metal heavy. There's something a little bit like, I don't want to say brutalist, but that, you know, there's something very sharp edged about the work he does. He won an award for Best in Audio for his turntable, which is called the PP1, and it's carved from a solid block of aluminium, and it's really hefty. Like, I was on the photo shoot the day we photographed it for the design awards, and it's like 9 kilos. Like, it's a proper piece of design / like a work of art in its own right. And what's really cool is that it doesn't even have a tone arm. It has a detecting technology at the base of it, which will like pick up on the vinyl on its own. So it's kind of like analog / digital at the same time.
0: Yeah, I think it kind of is bringing together the best of both worlds. I mean, PP1 is short for plug and play, which is, I mean, hopefully what people will do with it. You caught up with Jean-Baptiste to find out a little bit more about his take and his approach to design. Let's go to that conversation now.
2: So So basically, the PP1 stands for plug and play, because the idea, as you said, is to have like something really simple to use, like any digital tool, Spotify or Apple Music or whatever, but with the quality and the ritual of the vinyl. So basically, it's a square, if you can, yeah, a square, like almost the shape of a cover sleeve, a vinyl sleeve, made of aluminium. It's a block of aluminium CNC machined with only two buttons. So the idea is you put the vinyl upside down because the needle is underneath. And you just press play, as simple as that. And you adjust the volume and the speed, and that's as simple as that.
1: So there's no tone arm, because the needle is underneath.
2: Yeah, exactly.
1: So it just detects the vinyl.
2: Basically, there is a cell that detects the size of the vinyl to adapt the speed. You can correct it if needed, and that's it. I didn't develop the technology, I have to say, but I found a company in the Netherlands who developed it, so I came with the design, and they said, okay, we can produce it, and voilà.
1: Ah, so it's made in the Netherlands.
2: Yeah.
1: Using a big block of aluminium. It's really heavy. It's really, really heavy, this thing.
2: It's like 9 kilos.
1: So I've noticed your work, you love working with aluminium. I love aluminium personally. I feel like it vibrates at a frequency that's very attractive. Why, for you as a designer, why are you so drawn to it?
2: I think it's because of my childhood. Like, my parents, they are car dealers, and I grew up in the automotive industry. So I guess all the industrial in parts and shape and everything comes from there. Even though, yeah, aluminium is actually 2 or 3 years ago, I was on Instagram a lot looking at reels of CNC machining, and I was really amazed about that. And I think it was a big part of like why I started to go into more aluminium and more like CNC machine pieces, because the way the machine works and everything just surprised me, and I like that. So I think that's why I went into that part.
1: Also, when I spoke to you for the article in the May issue, you said that for a sort of emerging designer, it represents like possibility as a material.
2: Yeah, as well, because financially as well, because like if you start to doing molds and everything, you need like huge quantity to have something that you can make money on. CNC machine is actually a good tool for that, to make like small objects.
1: Also love about aluminium, you approach design as just like a full creative process. Like, even with the turntable, you said something that really resonated with me. You were like, I love music, I listen to it every day, I want to like be part of that creation. Mm-hmm. Which I thought was really beautiful, because I think we're quite quick to silo, like, oh, you've got designers and you've got the musicians and you've got the writers or like whatever, but maybe there needs to be a bit more of a flux. Mm-hmm. Going on. I mean, your work is very fluid as well.
2: I don't like to be seen as a designer, but more as a creative, I could say, even though I'm not like blaming the designers or whatever. But the idea of the studio is to work on three main pillars: object design, art installation, and space design. When I work on a project, I try to work like more globally, like a musician, basically. When you think about an album, I don't know, like the musician will take 1, 2, 3, 5 years to make it happen, and then you're going to tour for like 2 years or something. I think it's pretty much the same with design or any creative project, if I could say, because you have like the album, the music, but you have the video clip as well. You have the tour, you have like, I don't know, if you take Kanye West, for example, like the fashion. It's more like a global approach, which I try to do. If I go back, to the PP1, I'm going to release like a virtual listening room next month, if everything goes well, because I want to extend the idea of the turntable. And for once, it's not like you make the space and then you put objects inside. It's the opposite way, basically. So yeah, the idea is to take the PP1 and what it means, like ritual and everything, and to build around that the scene.
1: What music are you going to play?
2: It's just going to be virtual, because I don't have the budget to make it happen. So only like rendering, but if anyone wants to make it happen, please contact me.
1: Does it always feel weird for a designer to like have people then interact with the space and you seeing it, or like interact with your objects and stuff like that?
2: No, it's actually the reward, basically.
1: Really? Do you think?
2: Yeah. I mean, it's good when you see people buying and using the product, because it means it in a good way, in the good direction. You designed it for that at the beginning.
1: I guess also I want to ask you about being based in Paris as a young designer. I feel like there's so much good stuff happening at the moment in the city. Is it because of Brexit? Like, what happened? Why is Paris like the design capital of Europe? I mean, like maybe Milan. With Milan.
2: That's a really good question. I think, yeah, we have like big brands that have been there for a while, and also, I don't

0: have like a lot of, you know, I don't know, the bad Paris Design Week and everything. So you have a way to show. And galleries, so many galleries when you think about that.
1: This is such a cheesy question and I hate it when journalists ask it, but what are your sources of inspiration? Like, is it space age? Is it film? I don't know. When I see your work, I don't necessarily see Paris, if that makes sense. I see something otherworldly, more Japanese to an extent, more like Shiro Kuramata. Like,
0: that's a good question. I don't really know, because sometimes I watch a movie and I have an idea. Sometimes I listen to music and I have an idea as well. So it depends. It depends. Mostly the environment itself, I would say. Since I spent like 3 months last year in Japan, I got really inspired and I drew a chair, the chopstick and everything, and even the listening room, inspired by Japan because I was in that country at that time. And even though I like really the vibe and everything, so I dig into that artist or architect or designer more and more. Asia itself, Asia is really interesting. I think it's underrated at the moment.
1: Underrated?
0: I mean, it's getting bigger and bigger, but China has been underrated for a really long time and it's getting bigger and bigger.
1: Yeah, have you been to Shanghai?
0: Only 5 days, but really interesting.
1: Yeah.
0: Interesting to see. So we'll see in the future. But yeah, so I don't have any specific like inspiration somehow, but more like, yeah, what I feel, what I like. And since I didn't study design, that's the good thing as well, if I could say, I don't have like the rules of like someone coming from a school. I can watch anything or do anything, or I don't have the rules.
1: What are your hopes for the design industry in like the coming years? What do you want to see more of or less of? Sorry, it's a big philosophical question, but you're French, you can do it.
0: I would say fairs are getting, I think people are going to get tired of fairs somehow.
1: Do you think?
0: I mean, there is too much.
1: When you say fairs, do you mean like the Salon de Mobile, or do you mean like Paris Design Week?
0: No, like for example, you have collectible, then you have not the same market. But like maybe at some point, fairs not going to work anymore because like young designers don't have the money to spend on fairs because it's quite a lot in the end when you think about it. So maybe it will change a bit, maybe less bigger and bigger, I don't know, or working with brands more and more, I think, because they have the money. And it, creatively, it's really interesting as well to just, yeah, connect with a brand and work on a creative project. When you look at Milan Design Week, most of the big creative projects were brought by big brands and led by a designer or architect, which struck me last year when you think about Vans, Willow Perron, basically. I don't know what Vans did something over there, but everyone talked about that. And it was really, fortunately, I couldn't, I didn't see it with my own eyes, but it was something really big, really huge. And people talked about that like for the entire week. And that was the thing to see. But in the end, like, if you are a young designer, how do you want to compete with that?
1: Well, I was going to ask, actually, like, do you think every sort of young designer who's dabbling in collectible design harbors a wish to, like, be picked up by IKEA and have, like, a big, you know, collaboration and sort of make it more democratic in the process?
0: Maybe. Some people won't, I think, due to ethical reason or whatever, but I don't know. It might be a... I wish, for example.
1: Yeah. Let's put it out there. Let's manifest.
0: Hopefully one day. But I think as a young designer, it's not only about design anymore. You have to work, maybe because my background is startup, but you have to work like a company, or you have to manage your own like logistic, your own selling price, a target and everything, communication as well. In my opinion, you have to have a strategy or at least a vision of where you want to go.
1: But, are you going to share your vision?
0: Yeah, basically it's that. You have to be unique and share a vision. Otherwise, you just do another chair and do we really need another chair? I don't know. but basically...
1: No question.
0: Yeah. Because when you think about the market, if you take the example as chair as well, you compete with like vintage, you compete with new designers emerging, you compete with like people like Renan Bouroulec, for example, who has been there for a couple of years, Stark or any other big designers. So it's really, really hard. And even though I don't like to say that, but most of the people who buy art, they buy it for investment.
1: Ooh.
0: Not everyone. But,
1: no, I agree.
0: But I mean, like, when you think about, yeah, some people buy painting just for that. So it might be not exactly the same for design, but some people do it as well for that.
1: I mean, what is next for Waiting for Ideas? Also, I love the name of your studio. It's
0: thank you. So what's next is the listening room, as I said, the second version of the turntable, so the PP2, working on that. Basically, it's like a iPhone 17 versus iPhone 16. It's the technology itself that will evolve and be more powerful.

0: That was French designer Jean-Baptiste Anatin, creative director of Waiting for Ideas. I mean, the aluminium mattress stand that he mentioned, that surely speaks to you, Grace Charlton. Are you going to buy one? What else are you getting from his homeware designs?
1: I love all of his homeware designs. I was thinking about this. I don't know what it is about aluminium. Maybe it's the like antibacterial properties that it allegedly has, according to some dodgy article I saw online. I don't know. I feel like it vibrates at a really nice frequency, and I kind of want it like in my kitchen mostly. He also makes these like super cute incense holders, which I would 100% buy.
0: I guess, are you getting a PP1 as well?
1: Oh, for sure. I don't even listen to vinyl, I'm not going to lie. I'm not like a vinyl snob, but I will become one for this piece of design.
0: So, So if you don't have vinyl, what are you buying first? What are the kind of key purchases you're going to make?
1: Okay, if I had to start a vinyl collection tomorrow, I'd probably start with all of Kylie's albums. And when I say Kylie, I don't mean Jenner. I mean Kylie Minogue, obviously.
0: Yeah, I mean, everyone knows Kylie is Kylie. No?
1: Yeah.
0: And album design covers, do they speak to you? Hers specifically?
1: Yeah, of course. They're so sculptural. I mean, she looks like a Greek statue. Nick, what are your favourite album cover designs of all time?
0: There's two. Good Girl Gone Bad by Rihanna. Part of it's also like, this is going to sound really silly, but it was one of those moments where I had an awakening to the impact that a work of art, an album cover is a work of art, can have on us. We studied Good Girl Gone Bad by Rihanna at school.
1: At your all-boys school?
0: At my all-boys school. And we were talking about the power of her gaze in that album cover. Since then, I've always been... Maybe this sounds really basic for somebody like yourself who studied art history, but since then I've always been like kind of looking at where people's eyes are looking in artworks, because we were comparing it to Norah Jones' album where she was looking downward and had no power compared to Rihanna, which is, you know, reflective of Rihanna's music as well, which is incredibly powerful. The other one is, you mentioned Kylie, but I'm also talking Australian excellence, Powderfingers, Odyssey number 5. Huge album for me growing up, but artwork by a designer called Kevin Wilkins. It's an image of a naked man dropping from the sky, and there's kind of three versions of him as they're all kind of falling over the ocean. And it's kind of, I don't know, for me, it looks like a work of art that I would have in my home. But the more you kind of look at it and the more you listen to the content of the album, it goes from being something that's quite beautiful to something that's actually quite almost sad and scary. And I think for me, that as a standalone like work of art is, yeah, something that kind of pulls me in and draws me in. And I think that for me is also what makes it a really nice album cover, because it speaks to the music, sure, but I think also, yeah, on its own, it kind of holds up.
1: I'm looking at it now. There's something quite haunting about it.
0: It is quite haunting and scary, but worth also listening to the album itself, which is what I suggest our listeners do as we wrap up today's show. That's all we've got. For more design stories, pick up a copy of Monocle magazine. Today's episode was produced by Hassan Anderson and edited by Elliot Greenfield with help from Steph Chungu. I'm Nick Manise.
1: I'm Grace Charlton. Thanks for listening.
2: That was Monocle on Design. My thanks to Nick and the whole team. 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Nothing but music now for the rest of the hour.
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3: 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Bis bald!
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0: Bertrand, à quoi vous pensez le soir en vous couchant?
1: Souvent, on me demande mes trucs, mon secret. 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
0: Ah bon?
1: Eh oui, forcément. 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

0: toi.
1: Monocle Radio classic from France there. That was L'Homme Idéal. You're listening to Monocle Radio. 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

0: floor falls.
1: That was Au Travers, and that's it from me, Laura Kramer, here in Zurich. Hassan Anderson is standing by in London. He's got the stack, and it's coming for you next.
2: You're listening to Monocle Radio in association with Chanel Watches. Inspired by racing yachts, the J12 reconnects with its original inspiration and its original world, water. Both immensely soothing and peaceful, yet capable of unlimited strength. It is this breadth, balance, and singularity that define the intrinsic values of the first unisex sports watch by Chanel. A sensory icon designed to transcend horizons that has shaped the world of watchmaking for more than a quarter of a century. Chanel Watches, official timekeeper of Monocle Radio.
3: It's 10 a.m. in Canberra, 1 a.m. in Berlin, midnight here in London, and 1700 in Mexico City. That's the time on Monocle Radio, brought to you by Chanel Watches. From Midori House in London, I'm Hassan Anderson. Lots of good stuff to come across the beginning of our Tuesday here at Midori House in London. A little later on, we'll dive into the world of business on The Entrepreneurs. We'll have the big interview as well, but up ahead, it's the latest from the world of print on The Stack. That, plus a few tunes, is all ahead on Monocle Radio. And now it's time for The Stack.
4: 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This week I speak with Emma Tucker, editor-in-chief of The Wall Street Journal. 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

0: From Midori House in London, this is The Stack, 30 minutes of print industry analysis, and I am Fernando Augusto Pacheco. This week I've paid a visit to News Corp UK head office in London Bridge to have an insightful conversation with The Wall Street Journal's editor-in-chief, Emma Tucker. I've long been an admirer of Emma's work. She was brilliant at the helm of the Sunday Times, for example. We discuss being fearless in journalism, her views on AI, the importance of print for the Wall Street Journal, and more. We started talking about the uptick in the number of subscribers since she became editor.
1: Well, I'm very happy to be able to tell you that our overall subscription number is 4.6 million, of which 4.3 million is are digital only. So we're very pleased with that growth. But in terms of, you know, what I'm asking the newsroom to look at, I'm also really delighted about the fact that monthly visits per subscriber are up 8% in the past year. And we've also deepened our engagement, which is something that I've always asked the newsroom to look at. And so average weekly web minutes per subscriber are now up 14% in the last year. So these are numbers that I'm obviously very pleased with.
2: Oh, that's fantastic. And I think I read an interview where you said that this is not luck, you know, this is about investment as well. And I completely agree with you.
1: Yes. I'm so glad you asked me that. This is not because, it's not by accident. Mm-hmm. When I got to the journal, I set out a strategy for the newsroom, this audience first strategy. And I asked the newsroom to get behind it. And the newsroom did. And the results are there now for us to see. So what I've said to the newsroom is exactly that. This is not by accident. It just goes to show that when we get behind an idea collectively, we really, really can make a difference.
2: Absolutely. I'm sure you've been asked this before, but as a Brit, you know, now at the helm of the Wall Street Journal, what do you think you bring to the table, perhaps that it would be different from an American editor-in-chief?
1: Well, whether it's because I'm British or not, I do think when you're trying to change culture in a storied organization like the Journal, it definitely helps if you're an outsider because you just see things differently. I think you don't know people as well as if you've been there all your life or for all your career. So you're able to sort of perhaps take out layers, dismantle hierarchies, focus minds in a way that perhaps you simply can't do that if you've been there too long. And so part of it was whether it's I'm British or not, I don't know. I think just being an outsider definitely helped. But then, you know, obviously my background did lie in British newsrooms and there is something about the British press that I think I brought to the table, which was a sort of sense, a greater sense of urgency, if you like, a sort of
2: juicier,
1: yeah,
2: sometimes
1: slightly more juicy, yeah. But also moving more quickly, being more nimble around stories. And I think bringing that higher metabolism into the Journal newsroom and marrying that with what the Journal does best was quite a good combination. And, you know, I brought the energy and the metabolism, but what the Journal had and still has is absolute integrity, the best reporting on the planet, a commitment to trust, and really incredibly high journalistic standards that really I found very, very exciting to be a part of.
2: As a subscriber, I love what the Wall Street Journal does, and of course, your financial reporting, your political stories. But I think when it comes to human interest stories, it keeps getting better, in my opinion. I love that every day on the printed issue, at least. For example, today there was a story about face slimming in South Korea, but there's always something a bit quirky there. And how important is that for readers? Because, you know, we might think of the reader as someone who works in finance and is just interested in numbers. Maybe not quite so, right?
1: Well, these stories are really important. And in fact, one of the emphases that we're putting on what we're giving to our audiences at the moment is that we want to diversify what we're offering them. We already know that people come to us and trust us for our core areas, business, finance, tech, economics. But what we realize is that when people come to us, they'll sort of look around for something else to engage them. And actually, the Journal has a long history of writing these quirky stories. You know, in print, they're still referred to, don't ask me why, as A-heads. But they often represent the Journal at its absolute finest. They're sort of funny stories, they're well written, they are often amongst the most popular pieces we run. So I think, you know, we're bringing people in for the sort of chewy core subjects that we're known for, but we're also seeking to divert them while they're with us.
2: Real estate coverage as well. We shouldn't forget the Mansion supplement is one of my favorites.
1: Yes, Mansion always an absolute sort of winner with readers. We're doing much more around our Mansion coverage, including on the app and in digital. We've got much better at showcasing these incredible properties, but also sport. People love our sports coverage. You know, you wouldn't think about, that's not the first thing you think about when you think about the Wall Street Journal. But again, as I said, when people come to us, they're often looking around for something else to read. And Mansion, the quirky stories, sports, those are the sort of things that keep them engaged for longer.
2: Emma, what's the importance of the print edition still? Of course, you know, you're still going. I know digital is very important for the brand. But what about print?
1: Well, you know, it's good coming from Monocle. I
2: yes,
1: know
2: how we do print. Like a little bit of print.
1: You love a bit of print, and so do we still. The print readership is still very strong, very loyal, very committed. And I think the print product is still a really important showcase for us. There are people who read both print and digital. Some people who say to me, look, I get your digital edition, but I don't feel like I've really, really consumed the Wall Street Journal since until I've seen that print edition. So we're still very committed to it. We pay great attention to how it looks, our use of photography, and I suspect that print edition is going to be with us for a long while yet.
2: Because there's been some investment in your magazine as well, which I love. I mean, that's that one I read because I kind of subscribe here in London to it as well.
1: Yes, our magazine under new leadership, yeah. With Sarah Ball, who's taken over all our features coverage. The magazine is a great source of longer form writing. You know, it's somewhere, you know, interestingly, we've been using more and more of our own writers and giving them free rein to really sort of spread their wings and do the kind of rich storytelling that there's definitely a place for in the journal. If you think about it now, our coverage spans everything from quick turnaround earnings reports, sort of basic sort of bread and butter, if you like, of corporate coverage, all the way up to these expansive stories that the magazine runs. So yeah, I'm very fond of the magazine.
2: But now I want to talk a little bit about your fearlessness and how important it is as a journalist. And of course, you tell me how much you can talk about that, because of course the paper sued by the president, but So tell us how important it is to have that fearlessness in today's world and in today's journalism in general as well.
1: It's really important if you are going to maintain the trust of your audiences to show that you are fearless about the subjects that you'll tackle. I think the minute you back down or you compromise in any way, you know, readers are cynical, particularly in this very diversified media environment that we exist in. So you have to show that you are willing to tackle difficult subjects and that you're willing to see it through. You also have to show that in choosing the subjects that you tackle, you don't have an agenda. So yes, famously, we broke this story about the president, the birthday letter that he wrote for Jeffrey Epstein, and it got a huge amount of attention and it resulted in a defamation case. But we also, the year before that, we wrote a story about how Joe Biden behind closed doors was showing signs of his age. We got a lot of grief for running that story. We were subsequently vindicated in our reporting. So it's important to be fearless. It's important to remain as observers, to not have an activist agenda when you choose the stories you're going to go after.
2: Which is quite refreshing, I have to say, when for someone who consumes a lot of newspapers and magazines as well.
1: Yes, well, I'm glad to hear that. And trust me, our readers hold us to account on that front. But they also definitely appreciate the idea that we are willing to write about things no matter what the consequences. So that's very much how I approach it. You cannot start second guessing the outcome of the stories that you're going to report, because the minute you do that, you start self-censoring. So every story you have to, what I try not to do is think about the consequences. Obviously, inevitably you do think about, well, what kind of impact this story is going to have, but you have to try and cover the story without those thoughts going through your mind. Because as I say, the minute you start thinking too hard about the consequences, that's when you start to self-censor. People, they hold us in very, the standards our readers set for us are extremely high. So we have to try and we aim to meet those all the time. But in order to keep their trust, we have to show that we're willing to carry out the sort of investigations that tell them things they didn't know, and which otherwise would, you know, might increase the distrust that there is around and the sort of conspiracy feeling that there is out there now around news. I think it's really incumbent and important for an outlet like the Journal to sort of keep doing what it's doing and to just show that we can be trusted.
2: And I love how you're behind your journalists 100%. I mean, famously, of course, with Evan Gershkovich, you know, I know he's releasing his memoir, but that was such a terrifying case, actually, in the first days, right?
1: Yeah, it was awful. Mm. And also, what happened to Evan is indicative of there are so many challenges now to covering the news. What happened to Evan, and subsequently the fact that it's too dangerous for us to have a journalist on the ground in Russia, is, if you like, symbolic of these challenges. You know, we're getting very good as a newspaper, as a news organization, at covering stories where we don't actually have anybody on the ground. You know, most of our China coverage is out of Singapore these days. We don't have a Russia bureau. We obviously don't have anybody inside Iran, although we have excellent reporters who are learning how to cover stories when they can't actually be there.
2: Interesting. What I have to ask you this question about AI. Everybody does it, right? Don't worry, it's not going to be the whole interview. But, you know, I've been reading a few things you said about AI. It sounded to me very refreshing because it was not quite the end of the world, but it was not quite the solution for all the problems. But how do you think AI will impact journalism? And can it be a positive impact?
1: Very much so, yes. And funnily enough, I was talking about it with some of the reporters here in London at the moment, talking to them about AI. And one of them asked about whether it increases productivity. And we got talking about it and we sort of reached the conclusion, yes, it does, but it's actually more about us being able to tell stories that we weren't able to tell before. One of the reporters did a very interesting investigation into these toxic fumes that are released on airlines. And it wasn't so much that the use of AI made him more productive. It actually enabled him to do the story in the first place because he used an AI model to pull together data that had been collected across years. And it was from different sources. It was complex and complicated. But by using an AI model to sort of sort through this data, he was able to produce this story. So we were thinking it's not so much about productivity, although I definitely think productivity does come into it. It's also about how AI enables us to do stories that we couldn't have done before. The other example I'll give is we've created an AI tool called that allows us to listen to lots and lots of podcasts. The sort of thing that would have taken one individual weeks and weeks to do, years even, to listen to the number of podcasts that we're now listening to. But by using this AI tool, which could then sort through the information that it's picking up and give us trends about what's going on in the manosphere or what people are talking about in a different subsection of podcasts, it allows us, it gives us insights and allows us to write stories that we perhaps otherwise would not have been able to do. So I always think we should look on AI as being like having a whole newsroom for, you know, double the number of journalists we've got, because it can really help us uncover stories that we simply wouldn't have got before.
2: And talking about your newsroom, I'm thinking, because you said at the beginning of the interview how you don't like hierarchies, or how does it work? Do you have a healthy mix of kind of younger journalists and perhaps people that have been working there for decades as well? How do you see that mix now at the Wall Street Journal newsroom?
1: We've changed it. We knew we've really changed a lot, the sort of makeup of the newsroom. Yeah. And that was something that was a priority when I got there. There are all incredibly good reporters, excellent editors. But what we were lacking were, for example, visual investigations, people who could do visual investigations. We've sort of put together a team now of people who are really good at that. And they've done some incredible work, really sort of groundbreaking stuff. And they're so quick as well now. We brought in people who can visualize data and tell stories. Our readers, our younger readers, their expectation is that we tell stories, particularly in our core area, visually. So we've got much better at doing that. We needed new expertise in video. We needed new data journalists. We needed people who were better at navigating social media, newsletters. All of these people.
2: I like the 10-point newsletters. Yes, yes. I read every morning.
1: Yeah. No, well, we brought in all these new skills. And what we've got really good at now is marrying the kind of existing expertise that we had and mixing that up. I mean, we just did a series called, it sounds a bit grim, but it was actually a very useful series, I think, called Divorce Week. Mm-hmm. Divorce Week followed on from a week devoted to parenting and the cost of parenting. Mm-hmm. Both these series came out of a personal finance lab that we put together. It was a cross-expertise group of people making up reporters from our personal finance team, editors, social media, newsletters, all of it. People from the audience team, the strategy team, they all got together, visuals, design, all of them, and came up with this idea for creating a sort of week's worth of stories around these complex subjects that mean a lot to our readers, mm-hmm. where we could actually be useful. And we presented a week's worth of stories in and using all different formats, written, text, you know, video, audio, all of it. And the end result is these incredible numbers of the level of engagement from our subscribers surpassed average engagement for stories. And it's just a way of bringing people in and then keeping them around. And while they're there, showcasing what we can do and actually delivering journalism that is meaningful and useful to our readers.
2: I'm curious about your subscribers. You don't need to tell me specific numbers, but I know the majority of them are Americans. But do you have interest to, you know, when you're editing the paper, to think about someone living in Europe or in South America or in Asia? It's a global brand, right?
1: Yeah, the journal, it's an American publication, mm-hmm. but it's very much also, it has a global footprint. Yeah. And increasingly, actually, we're doing more and more deals and using AI to translate the journal into all, we've got lots and lots of local language mm-hmm. models up and running now. So that's extending the kind of footprint of the journal. But no, we're definitely a global newspaper. I was talking to some of the foreign reporters this morning, and they were saying that a lot of their contacts in governments in Europe, in the Middle East, mm-hmm. and in Asia use the journal to try and understand what's going on, for American investors, or how the American administration sees the world. And actually, I got some great feedback from a colleague who happens to be in Berlin and was talking to some very senior German officials there, who all said, oh, we've all started reading the Wall Street Journal. It's a really, really useful source of foreign reporting for us. So no, I love our global readers.
2: Fantastic.
1: The more the merrier.
2: I want to look ahead for the year. I mean, the world is so unpredictable, to be honest. Maybe in a week, who knows what's going to happen. But of course, we have the midterm elections in the US. What do you think are going to be the big stories to the end of the year for the Wall Street Journal?
1: Well, we're already planning our coverage mm-hmm. of the midterms, and we've got some great for what's ahead.
2: A lot of data, I see.
1: A lot of data.
2: In the US, they love the data when it comes to elections.
1: Yeah, they do love the data, but I also think it's really important to capture the sort of culture of America at the moment. I think, you know, some of the political reporting in the past has focused too much on numbers and swing states and mm-hmm. hasn't captured the sort of cultural shift that's going on in America. I want to be sure that we capture all of the full picture. The midterms is obviously going to be a really big story. The economy is a fascinating story. You're talking to me on a morning that we had some incredibly positive jobs numbers that came out. The American economy is truly a phenomenon. It just keeps powering ahead. There's some suggestion that there's this K-shaped economy that's doing very well for people, you know, the wealthier brackets, and not so well for other people. But overall, the economy is ticking along and is pretty strong. Will that last? How much of that is AI driven? I think whether or not the AI investment continues at the level that it is now, or whether there's some sort of correction there, is another big question that everybody's pondering. How this situation in the Middle East gets resolved is another big question. So we're awash with news at the moment, but there's no shortage. And some genuinely, you know, I'd love to be able to fast forward 6 months and see where we are.
2: Absolutely. Emmanuel, a fun question. I have a feeling you like magazines and newspapers. What's your media diet, if I may ask? I mean, I know you're a film buff because you've seen a few Brazilian films. Give us a little snapshot of Emma in the weekend. What do you like reading or watching?
1: God. I mean, I feel like all I'm ever doing is reading news. So what I really like to do is switch off completely from the news and read novels. I'm very strict about always having a good novel on the go. I do love films. You're right. Those two Brazilian films I mentioned to you, I could talk all day about them. In terms of my news diet, though, it's the obvious rivals, the New York Times. I look at Financial Times. I'm very devoted reader of other people's newsletters, Axios, Dealbook. I read those, Politico, I look at

0: Bama Tucker there, editor-in-chief of the Wall Street Journal. For more, go to WSJ.com. And finally on the show, I'll play a really interesting discussion that we've aired on our show The Monocle Daily earlier in the week. Here guests Terry Stiastny and Phil Tinline discuss how The Onion is now attempting to buy InfoWars' online presence for purposes of mischief, of course.
1: To the United States, where heartwarming tales of bad things happening to bad people, which is, and we've done the maths, good, have been in depressingly short supply in recent years. One cheering exception to this dismal rule has been the misfortune visited upon roly-poly, foil-hatted, blowhard Alex Jones, whose media empire InfoWars was bankrupted by lawsuits brought by the families of the victims of the 2012 massacre at Sandy Hook Elementary School in Connecticut, which Jones loudly insisted was a hoax. Venerable satirical newspaper The Onion is now attempting to buy InfoWars' online presence for purposes of mischief, prompting obvious questions re whether anyone, least of all InfoWars' established audience of mouth-breathing neckbeards, would notice. Phil, are there here echoes of the Iron Mountain hoax as described in your excellent book Ghosts of Iron Mountain, in that it describes a satirical hoax cooked up by clever lefty liberals who worked for a magazine called Monocle and was taken seriously by seething right-wing weirdos?
2: Yes, I think I agree with you about that, except he's going in the opposite direction. I should say that Alex Jones has, The Onion rather, have now actually acquired InfoWars, so we shall see. See if they manage to convince their or to show their the audience that what they're when they lampoon the conspiracy theories that people have been watching for years, that they're actually doing a lampoon. They're not just making those conspiracy theories even more outrageous. As you say, the precedent of Report from Iron Mountain being taken far too seriously for a very long time, including today in some quarters by the far right, because it told the story they wanted to hear about the supposed iniquitousness of the of people in Washington, you know, does rather suggest that people may not, you know, get the joke.
1: I mean, there is a problem as well here, though, isn't there, Terry, that the politics of today, does it make satire actually more difficult? Because by way of illustration, these are some recent headlines from the actual Onion, which has long been one of my favourite publications. But we have RFK Jr. sucks measles vaccine out of infant. and Trump ratchets up rhetoric against Snoopy. I recommend the latter to our listeners in particular. It has Trump describing Snoopy as, among other things, a disgusting floppy-eared loser.
3: Yeah, this is the problem. It's so hard to tell what is a real story at the moment and what is some kind of... So my example of this today, which appears to be a real story in real newspapers, which is this 15-foot... gold statue of Donald Trump, which is being covered in gold leaf and put up somewhere, I think, in a golf course in Florida after a massive argument about who owned the statue, where it was going to go. You know, it's the most unflattering statue of Donald Trump, whereas his sort of gold leaf trousers are very crinkly and his belt is straining. And I just thought, that can't... Someone's just made that from AI. That isn't a real thing. And as far as I can establish, it is a real thing, but it is really easy to believe that it isn't and that somebody has just put this out as a sort of satirical piece of performance art.
1: I mean, my own frame of reference for that, Phil, is that regular listeners to The Daily will know that every Friday we do assemble an ideally humorous review of the week's news, sort of riffing on stranger or odder stories. And listeners, believe me, I check and triple check and quintuple check every single one of them just to be sure, did this actually happen? Because a lot of the time, as Terry suggests, the first thing you think is like, oh, come on. And then you think, nope, that's real. That happened.
2: Yeah. And the awful thing about this is that this can work to the favour of the disinformer, to the conspiracy theorist, because in the end, if you're blurring the bounds between fact and fiction, it works against, you know, democracy, because democracy sits on a bed of shared trust in truth. I mean, just on the gold statue thing, I mean, there was this extraordinary case last year of somebody making what they wanted to be a sort of satirical clip of this sort of Gaza turned into this sort of gaudy tourist resort, incomplete with a statue, gold statue of Donald Trump, and he just, you know, retweets it as though it's an excellent thing, and at that point the satire just wilts, you know.
1: I mean, but hasn't that always been the problem with satire, Terry? Does it actually

0: ever really damage its targets, or is it more about comforting those who are laughing along with it in doubtless somewhat smug and superior tones?
1: I think it's a Peter Cook line, isn't it? You know, remember all those amazing Berlin Weimar Republic cabarets and how much they did to prevent the rise of fascism. So I think that is a thing that people have always thought. But interestingly, and I'm, you know, going to bring my own book back into this as well.
0: Go on.
1: I looked at, you know, disinformation and how people spread disinformation, and what works. What was most successful is exactly what works now. It's, you know, if you spread rumours about what's in people's food, that, you know, some people are getting too much of it, or it's poisoned in some way, or it's bad for you, people will spread that rumour. If you spread a sex scandal about people in power, that will spread. If you spread, you know, rumours about typhoid going round or people's health, and that is exactly the same playbook that works now. And even back then, during the Second World War, they realised that when they were creating the source of these rumours, they had to just create something that was believable enough that if you were a German submariner or whatever, you're saying, well, I believe that it was a genuine message from the German government, so that they didn't get in trouble, but they knew perfectly well that it wasn't, and everyone else knew perfectly well that it wasn't, but that was the way to get the message across in a plausible manner.
2: Thank you, Terry and Phil. And that's it for this week's show. My thanks, as ever, to our editor, Jack Jewers. 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You've been listening to The Stack. I'm Fernando Augusto Pacheco. Until next time, it's goodbye from me.
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3: 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We've got some great tunes ahead of us now. We're going to kick things off in the US with Julieta Venegas.

0: a classic from Janet Jackson. We've got more music coming your way just after this.
1: How long do you think it would take you to travel the world to hear from the most perceptive and relevant speakers on the global news agenda? 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
0: This is Monocle Radio. Still a few tunes to enjoy from around the world before we move into our next hour. We are heading towards 1 a.m. here at Midori House in London, where we'll be hearing the latest from the big interview. Up ahead, though, we're off to France with Dopamine.

After.

0: You are listening to Monocle Radio in association with Chanel Watches. Inspired by racing yachts, the J12 reconnects with its original inspiration and its original world, water. Both immensely soothing and peaceful, yet capable of unlimited strength. It is this breadth, balance, and singularity that define the intrinsic values of the first unisex sports watch by Chanel. A sensory icon designed to transcend horizons that has shaped the world of watchmaking for more than a quarter of a century. Chanel Watches, official timekeeper of Monocle Radio.
1: It's 7 a.m. in Bangkok, 3 a.m. in Nairobi, 1 a.m. here in London and 20:00 in Caracas. That's the time on Monocle Radio, brought to you by Chanel Watches. From Midori House in London, I'm Hassan Anderson. A little later on, we'll be hearing the latest from The Entrepreneurs, a show all about the ideas that fuel great businesses. But up ahead, it's the big interview and a few tunes to close up the hour too. That's Monocle Radio.

0: And now it's time for the latest edition of Monocle's Deep Dive series. It's the big interview.
1: But even if I went back in time, I can't choose the other path. And one of my very best people in that moment, at that conference table when we were wrestling with what to do, asked me, should you consider that what you're about to do may help elect Donald Trump president of the United States? The answer has to be no. Because if I start making decisions based on who I think should be president, the FBI is done.
2: Hello and welcome to The Big Interview. Our guest this week is James Comey, currently an